0: Okay. So,
1: good for them, though.
0: I love that. But, so anyway, you have all this preparation that goes behind it, but really, this is what the Bible says would happen in the Old Testament at the beginning of time, in the beginning of people getting married. This is what it says. And Isaac brought, so Isaac saw Rebecca coming. She put a veil over her face. He took her into his mother's tent because his mother had died. And it says, Isaac brought Rebecca into his mother Sarah's tent, and she became his wife. This is what people are doing when they live together, okay? And even when they don't live together, but we're talking about living together. When a man and a woman live together, they're not living normally in separate bedrooms. If you are a boyfriend and a girlfriend and you're living together, you are not living in separate bedrooms, I can guarantee. And you are doing things you shouldn't be doing, okay? So that is something that is only for marriage. To have any sexual relations is only for marriage. And so in godly reality, the man is a pursuer. The man is supposed to pursue a woman when he wants to be with her, when he wants to get married to her, or he wants to find out, is this person my wife? In a man, God has put something in men to pursue the woman that he thinks is going to be his wife. And then in a woman, you have a desire to be pursued, okay? You want someone to pursue you. That means that they care about you. That means that it's not just whatever, okay? So there is something in a woman, you know, you just see God's order happening with this, okay? So when a man and a woman get together as boyfriend and girlfriend. See, it's girlfriend, it's boyfriend. There's no commitment in that. You guys are friends. That's all you are. You're a little bit closer than a regular friend, but you're still friends. And so you're taking something that is only for marriage and giving it to a friend, okay? The pursuing, the wanting to be pursued, that kind of goes out the window at that point, okay? Because there's no more pursuing. The man got what he wanted. The girl, you kind of ended your being pursued because you gave the man what he's actually pursuing in the long run, which is to be with you intimately in a long-term relationship, in a relationship that's supposed to last a lifetime. But you've both cut that part of your relationship off, which is actually a fun part of dating someone and leading up to a marriage, and hopefully it will even run into the marriage. But if you cut that off, you've cut off such a special part of what God intended for you. So now you don't have to be pursued because, and it's weird because, and I know I'm just not talking about sexuality, but I'm just going to go here for 1 second. There are people that will go on dating sites and kind of use it as a, almost like it's weird, and I know it sounds terrible, but I've heard men talk about this. They almost use it like a prostitution type of a tool for them, because they know for free, they're going to go get a date, and hopefully I'm not giving anyone sexual, disgusting, deviant ideas, but they will go on a dating site to date a girl because they know most people
2: Parents, please have your kids leave the room at this time.
0: Right.
3: All right, go ahead.
0: I know, sorry, guys. But they know most people are just going to jump in bed on the first date. Awful, guys. Don't ever do that as a Christian. Don't ever do that. This is coming against the most precious covenant besides our covenant with Jesus when we ask him in our heart. God's covenant. The second most important covenant would be, I would say, the marriage covenant. And you're taking that covenant and you're just squandering it. You're just saying it's not precious, it's not holy, and it is. It's so holy. And so we need to have that healthy thing before a marriage. Do not let, as a woman, do not let anyone touch your body before you get married, okay? And of course, our culture is just filled with sexuality, okay? And I'm speaking to many people
2: I mean, that's true, though. That's why Christians are confused.
0: Exactly, exactly.
2: Culture is their teacher.
0: Right, I know
2: it. And not the word.
0: Right. Everywhere you look, everything you listen to, it's thrown in your face. It's lust, and these things become just norm. The music you listen to, the movies you watch, the television shows, the social media, videos, things I'm forgetting right now. Everything is thrown in your face as this is normal and this is okay. But when you start getting in the Word and you start seeing what the Word of God says, it's not okay. But this is a good thing. This is a good thing for you to learn because, first of all, if you have done these things, you just repent. You say, sorry, Lord, I did not know, or I sinned, or whatever. You repent before the Lord and you start fresh and new now. You break those ties that you had with people that are from your past, because that's a whole other thing. Let me get there too. Boyfriend, girlfriend, it's a friend. There's no commitment. Therefore, the boyfriend and girlfriend is probably going to go away at some point. So the thing that you gave them, the precious gift that God gave you of your virginity, of your sexuality, you hand it over to a friend who will... It's a friend that if you break up, they're going to be gone out of your life because you usually don't remain friends, okay? So you just gave the most precious thing of your emotions, of your body, and of your spirituality to this person that probably will be gone at some point to never be seen again, okay? Then you have to give it to someone else. And if you're living this lifestyle, you've given this precious gift to many, many, many, many, many, many, many people. And but what it does is it takes a piece of you and it just it ruins you. It destroys you. It destroys your emotions, especially as a woman. It destroys something in you, and it causes depression, and it causes worthlessness. And it's something that you have to really guard. So like I said, you repent, you ask the Lord. And for a man, if you think that sleeping around is like, you know, hey, I got another trophy, it's hurting you too. It's causing you to never be able to have a true relationship that God intended for you to have, true feelings, true closeness. You'll never have that because you are now, you'll always look even at your wife like it's just another victory, another, what's the word I'm looking for?
2: Trophy,
0: another, there's another word I'm looking for, but anyway. And men, you know, they say with video games that when boys play video games, they actually in their, I believe their mind, they're actually there in that video game. They have, there's a tendency in a boy or a man that when they are involved in something that they actually feel like they're present in that moment. And so for a man to be sleeping around is something that, you know, you take with you and you can take into your marriage, and you can begin to look at your wife just as another scoreboard, you know, part of your scoreboard. And it ruins your marriage. What you did before your marriage can ruin the marriage of the person that you were always supposed to be with, the only person you were supposed to be with. It can ruin everything. So think ahead. Prepare yourself. Just because you don't know who your husband or wife is going to be doesn't mean that you shouldn't protect that person and protect yourself and protect the relationship that you don't even know how awesome it's going to be. And it's going to be awesome if you protect it, okay? And there are many a man that have been virgins when they have gotten married. So don't ever, you know, the world will make men feel like that they're idiots or they're losers because, oh, you haven't done that before you got married. No, actually, these are the strong men. These are the men that actually have strength within them, stability. They're just a different breed, okay? And it's not because God made everyone different. No, because we make decisions and we have to be strong in our decisions. So so I encourage everyone to do what the Word of God says. and to not allow the devil to come in and steal from you and to lie to you and to make you feel like you need to do these things or else this person is going to leave.

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12: Welcome to the Anchor for Your Soul radio program, brought to you by the Bedford Street Church of Christ, formerly the Church of Christ in Milton. We're now located in Abington, Massachusetts, and we're so glad you decided to tune in. Our minister, Maurice Davis, has a word for us. And it is our prayer that his message blesses you and gives you whatever it is you need. Please enjoy.
13: Nobody here but us. There's a reason why folk don't get married. Okay? Some don't get married because of health or personal.

0: personal reasons.
1: Well, you know, I was talking to a sister the other day, a lady the other day. She says, and I was telling about my folk, and they'd been married 68 years, and my mother took care of my father. He had Alzheimer's, and for at least 10 years, after taking care of my sister who passed, she took care of my father, and for 10 years, basically, my mama was a nurse to my father and to my sister. And this girl said, you know, I don't want to find a man that I don't want to be with a man who's going to have to change his diapers. Let me tell you something. My mama humbled me so bad. When I saw what my mother did, I had to sit down and cry. Because I said, if love does that, I have no excuse. No excuse whatsoever. Because one of the vows that you take is from death do we part. Sickness and health, all that good stuff in between. You know, and the problem that erupts is that we are more interested in a marriage ceremony than in marriage itself. We put thousands of dollars into a ceremony. And then when things go wrong, so what? I'm getting out of it. Well, it's best to put thousands of dollars in your marriage and less in your ceremony. They still call them justices of the peace. They still call them Brother Davis. Just come on up in here. Let the brother perform your wedding and go on about your business. No, you're not with me yet. You're not with me. Well, some don't get married because of different beliefs or values. Well, that's a good one. Because if a man or woman don't believe what you believe concerning the Lord, you need to leave them all alone. Stay clear from them. And one of the worst thing that you can do is think you can change anybody. You can't even change yourself. And we think that my love, only thing it takes is my love, and my love is going to change him. My love is going to change her. Oh, no, it won't. It takes more than love. Somebody like the song the lady said, what the love got to do with it? And she was speaking from a background of being abused. And so she come to a conclusion of saying, what love got to do with it? And in that conclusion, she's right. Because if my wife says, I love you, but then she turns around and keeps beating me upside of my head, I'm going to question what you mean by love. A desire for, some folk are just so independent that they can't even stand themselves. I mean, they're independent. I got family members. I wouldn't want nobody to marry them. Because they're too independent. Keep this in mind. Marriage means merger. Bringing together. Now, if your mindset is so independent that you're going to have a person in your life who's going to be by themselves because of mindsets. So we look at facts of why people don't get married. But here we look at the immediate context of Hebrews 13. Now, here we're going to get some Bible study. All right? We look at Hebrews 13. What it is, when the author, we don't know who wrote the book of Hebrews, and it really don't matter, because it's still the word of God. When look at the book of Hebrews, especially the 13th chapter, it is the conclusion, really, of a lot of things that he was talking about, all right, in the text of which he is dealing with. The writer has spent 12 chapters explaining something. Now, what has he explained? He's explained the superiority of Christ Jesus, okay? That Christ is superior above everyone. He's explained the priesthood of the Lord Jesus, all right? That's the first part of the book of Hebrews. He's explained the sacrifice and what that meant and how the Old Testament spoke of the sacrifice and the things that were in the Old Testament led up to the culmination of what Jesus did at Calvary. We see here, we're talking about the new covenant. The new covenant is based upon what was promised on the old covenant, and that the old covenant is leading there. The old covenant basically was a pedagogue, a pedagogue. That means a child, a slave whose responsibility it was to bring a child to the point of where he could be instructed, leave him there, and then bring him back home. The law served that purpose. And so he's now talking about the new covenant as it was instituted by the Lord Jesus. All this happens in Hebrews chapters 1 through 12. You talk about faith and perseverance. Hebrews chapter into chapter 10, beginning with chapter 11, talking about faith. Faith is the substance of things hoped for, evidence of things not seen. All right? Talk about the whole chapter of Hebrews. Then he goes on and talks about in chapter 12, verse 1, that you need to keep your eyes on Jesus. All right? Keep seeing those things, talking about this. Seeing then that we have such a great cloud of witnesses, he said. Let us, I like that term, let us. Let us lay aside every weight and the sin that doth so easily beset us, and let us run with patience the race that is set before us, looking to Jesus, who is the author and the finisher of our faith. For the joy that was set before him, endured the cross, despised the shame, is now seated on the right hand of the majesty of high. Verses 3. Then he goes on and talk about the necessity of holy living. All of this in the book of Hebrews. And then when you get to chapter 13. Now he said, now being that you got this great theological background, now we need to know how to apply that which we have been taught. Because, brother, here's the thing. It's one thing to be taught. It's another thing of knowing how to apply it in your life. You got many people who got a lot of knowledge in their head but don't know what to do with it. All right? You got a lot of people who can quote a lot of scripture, but scripture don't have them, whereby it changes and transforms their lives. So we see here then, here we get to chapter 13, it begins with the application of the truths that is being taught. Notice the progression. Hebrews chapter 13, verse 1, he begins by saying, if you're going to apply this correctly, let brotherly love continue. Because if you don't have brotherly love, you don't know the Lord. Huh? The Bible says we know that we have passed from death to life because of our love for the brethren. All right? So he talks about brotherly love. Then in verse 2, he says, now being that you let brotherly love continue, you need to know how to show hospitality. Huh? That means the ability to show somebody else some kindness, looking into where they are and helping them where they are because of your own personal relationship with the Lord. Then he goes and talks and he reminds them about suffering. As a Christian, my brethren, you're going to suffer. Then he talks about the fact that marriage is honorable. One of the things about being a Christian and hearing things from God is the understanding that it is God that instituted marriage and not man. And therefore, because God instituted marriage and not man, it is only God that regulates it. Huh? It is only God that defines it. So if I want to know what the definition of marriage is and who can get married, I don't consult the local government. I have to consult God because he is the one who then he goes on to talk about love and money and all this other stuff that goes along the way. So what Hebrews 13 and 4 does, it pictures marriage within the context of knowing what the will of God is. When you don't know what the will of God is, you will not have an accurate picture of what marriage is. Let me say that again. If you don't know what the will of God is, you'll never have an accurate picture as to what marriage is. So when we talk about the fact that marriage is held to be honorable in all men, we must understand that that honorableness needs to be based upon the fact of how God sees it and not how man sees it. All right. Now, when we look at this, when we do an exegetical study of verse 4, here's something I want to keep in mind. Brother Davis, here's where rubber meets the road. When I look at this study, when I look at this verse here, verse 4, there are some terms that we need to understand when it comes to any study that we do of Bible. And when you understand this, you'll understand why so many people don't want to see things God's way. When we talk about marriage is honorable unto all, we're talking about seeing things God's way and not man's way. Check this out and see how we do. When we talk about the Word of God and understanding what God's Word is, there's three...
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9: When God goes about judging men by knowledge, by truth, by guilt, and by deeds, He will do so absolutely without favoring anyone. 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
10: 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Scripture is clear. We will all stand before God someday, and on that day, it won't matter how many people called you great
11: or how many people called you a fool. Nor will it matter whether your bank account was large or small, or whether your funeral drew 10,000 people or no one at all. There is only one thing that will matter on that day: what God thinks of you. The question is, how can you be certain you will escape the wrath of a holy God? Bring that crucial question to John MacArthur's lesson today as he continues his sobering study called Without Excuse. And now, here's John with the lesson.
9: Let's look at the Word of God together in Romans chapter 2. We want to continue our examination of the principles of judgment as they appear in the first 16 verses of this chapter. And I want us to look at verse 11. For there is no respect of persons with God. Now, what that verse is saying is that God is righteously impartial. He is not looking at the person on the outside. He is looking at the conduct to see whether it represents righteousness or unrighteousness. The issue is not whether a person is poor or rich, whether a person is a Jew or Gentile, whether a person is a church member or not, a man or a woman, educated or uneducated, wise or foolish. He's looking at the works. God's sentence will be strictly on the basis of character, and God will be impartial and cannot be bribed. He judges without respect of persons. Now that phrase, there is no respect of persons with God, is a most interesting phrase. Respect of persons is basically one word. And the one word is a combination of the word face, your face, and the word to receive. And with God, he doesn't receive your face, is what it really says. God is not in the business of receiving anybody's face, which means 1 Samuel 16:7. God does not judge on the basis of an outward appearance, but on the basis of the heart. God is not going to judge on the basis of the surface. God doesn't receive face. And the word, of course, later became the word for partiality. God is not partial. Partiality is the fault of one who gives judgment with respect to the outward circumstances and not the inward merit. To have respect of a person's appearance is to rule in their favor for what you see on the surface rather than what you know to be true in the heart. And only the vice of an evil judge would so violate justice. God cannot, God will not do that. In Acts 10:34, Peter opens his mouth and says, "Of a truth I perceive that God is no respecter of persons." That's Peter in Acts. Paul in Galatians says essentially the same thing. In chapter 2, verse 6, God accepteth no man's person. In chapter 6 of Galatians and verse 7, be not deceived, God is not mocked. Whatever a man sows, that shall he also reap. Whoever he is the implication. He that sows to the flesh shall of the flesh reap corruption. He that sows to the Spirit shall of the Spirit reap everlasting life. Depends on what you do. And God will not pass by judgment because of who you are. In Ephesians 6:9, you masters do the same things unto your servants, forbearing threatening, knowing that your master also is in heaven, neither is there respect of persons with him. The same phrase is used in Colossians 3:25 and again in 1 Peter 1:17. Now that is the thesis of what I want you to understand in Romans chapter 2, so you can look at it again. A phrase repeated at least 5-6 times in the New Testament is the key to our passage. God is no respecter of persons. Whoever you are, he promises to judge. In the 16 verses that begin the second chapter are the principles by which God will judge. Now we've said that in verse 1 is the principle of knowledge. God will judge men who give evidence of knowing his law. The second principle in verses 2 and 3 is the principle of truth. God will judge according to the truth. You cannot hide the truth from God. Thirdly, in verses 4 and 5, God will judge according to real guilt. For men are guilty more than anything else of abusing the mercy and the grace and the goodness and the forbearance and the long-suffering of God. Then in verses 6 through 10, we learn that God is going to judge men based upon their deeds. He will look at their deeds and by their deeds determine whether in fact they have a right to enter into eternal life or not. And when it comes to God's judgment, we come into the next element of principles of judgment, and that is God will judge with impartiality. Verses 11 through 15. Verse 11 sets the section in motion. It says, there is no respect of persons with God. When God goes about judging men by knowledge, by truth, by guilt, and by deeds, he will do so absolutely without favoring anyone. Based only on the subjective reality of their faith in Christ and the objective confirmation of that in their works. God is fair. He doesn't favor people, nor does he hold people responsible when they didn't know as much as someone else knew who is more responsible. So bound up in the statement, there is no respect of persons with God, is the fact that he doesn't favor certain people, and secondly, that he deals fairly with everyone according to the light or the knowledge they have had. And someone is going to say, well, does God judge everybody the same? No. No. And that's what we find beginning in verse 12. God, without respect of persons, will judge. Verse 12. Now watch this amazing verse. For as many as have sinned without law shall also perish without law. And as many as have sinned in the law shall be judged by the law. Now think with me. The fact is, there's no respect of persons with God. If you don't have the law, you'll be judged as one who didn't have the law. If you have the law, you'll be judged as one who had the law. God will be utterly, absolutely fair. And the basic idea of the verse is that in the final, eternal judgment, God will show his equity and God will show his impartiality by dealing with men according to the light they possess. Now notice in verse 12 then, they have two distinct groups of people. First of all, as many as have sinned without law shall also perish without law. Take the little phrase without law. That's group one. They don't have the law. Anamos. Without law, that's what it means. They don't have the law. But what law? The law of God. The Mosaic law. This is a term to designate Gentiles who do not have the written scripture. What about them? What about them? Will God judge them when they never had the law? Yes, but he'll judge them as those who never had the law. Well, if they never heard the gospel, will he hold them responsible? Well, let's find out. Back to verse 12. It says, the people without the law shall also, what's the next word? Perish. Perish. Apolemy basically means to destroy, to put to death. It is used of eternal death. In Matthew 10:28, Luke 4:34. It does not mean annihilation, even though it can be translated to destroy. Annihilation is not what it means. It doesn't mean they go into an unconscious existence. Basically, the best way to understand that is when something is apolemy, it is ruined, so that it no longer can serve its intended purpose. And all people were created for the glory of God and for fellowship with him. And when they do not come to God, they are then apolemy. They are ruined as to that purpose and intention. This is no better place illustrated than in the book of Revelation. In speaking of the doom of the Antichrist, we read this in Revelation 17:8. The beast that thou sawest was and is not, and shall ascend out of the bottomless pit and go into perdition. Same word as perish here. Form of apolemy. So the beast is going into perishing. The beast is going into apolemy. A verse or two later, it says, the beast goes into perdition. Verse 11. So twice in the 17th chapter, it says the beast goes to apolemy. The beast goes into perdition or perishing or destruction. Now, if we want to find out what that is, all we have to do is go to chapter 19. And it says the beast was cast alive into a lake of fire burning with brimstone, Revelation 19:20. So perishing, apolemy, being destroyed, did not mean that that beast goes out of existence. It meant that he was sent into a living judgment, cast alive into the lake of fire burning with brimstone. So God will condemn those who have never heard. And even without the scripture, they will perish. Their perishing, it says in verse 12, will be without law. What does that mean? It means it will be commensurate with them not having the scripture, which means that it will not be as severe as it will be for those who had the scripture, but it is nonetheless perishing. It isn't less than hell, it is hell. It is that those who had the law do not receive hell while the others receive less than hell. It is that they receive a greater hell than the hell the others receive. Why? Verse 12 again. For as many as have sinned without law. Even though they didn't have the law of God, they sinned. And the wages of sin is what? Death. People say, will those people who never heard perish? Yes. What does perishing mean? It means the same thing to them that it meant when it was said in Revelation of the beast, they will be cast alive into a lake burning with fire and brimstone. Why? Because they've sinned. You see, man does sin, even though he doesn't have the written law of God. Because he has in him a sin principle, and because he chooses a lifetime and a lifestyle of sinfulness, specially revealed law, scripture, is not the precondition of sin. Men sin without scripture. They're guilty and they're perishing. And their punishment will be a perishing, a damnation, for they have sinned against God. But it will be a lesser judgment than group two. Look at group two in verse 12. As many as have sinned in the law shall be judged by the law. What does it mean, as many as have sinned in the law? This refers to those who received the special revelation, those who had the word of God, particularly Israel and anyone who was attached to them who knew the truth of God, those who heard the prophets, those who read the law and the holy writings, those who had the special revelation. It refers to people today who sit in the church, people who know the truth, people who are in a Christian society or Christian environment. They will be judged according to greater light and greater privilege and greater liability. So God is very fair. He's very fair. The hottest hell is reserved for the people who knew the most. That is why, beloved, it is such a fearful thing to be an apostate. It is such a fearful thing to know the truth and constantly turn your back on it. You would be better off eternally if you never knew than to know and turn your back. But God is fair, and he will judge those without law as without law, and those with law as with law. Now, immediately at this point, Paul knows a Jew is going to ask a question. He's going to say this. Now, wait a minute, Paul. We who have been the guardians of the law, we who have been the agents by which God has revealed the law, we who have written it and rewritten it and preserved it, we should have the higher honor, not the greater condemnation. We who have possessed the law should be protected from God's wrath. And some people today would join and say, yeah, I've been going to church all my life. I've been trying to be religious. I bought a Bible. I'm trying to be religious. I mean, how can we be condemned? We've been the religious ones. We've preserved the law. but we've been religious. We've been connected to Christianity. I mean, it's us. I mean, you know us, the religious folks. Paul replies in verse 13, "For not the hearers of the law are just before God, but the what? The doers of the law shall be justified." Now, the word for hearers is not the usual word. It is not the normal word akouo, which is the normal word to hear, but it is akroates. And it's used specifically of pupils who hear because they're constantly in the educational process. That's why James warns us, you see, in the same way. James says, "But be ye doers of the word and not what? Hearers only, because if you are, you are deceiving your own selves." What a deceit. God's law doesn't protect hearers from judgment. No, the more they hear, the deeper the judgment. And here's a terrible frustration because you can't obey it in your own strength. And so he literally backs them into a corner, you see. I mean, you're constantly hearing, but you don't do it. So there is a judicial verdict against you. But the one who does, verse 13, the doer of the law, shall be justified, not the hearer. So God requires perfect obedience. God requires a manifestation of righteousness, but no one can do that. Thus, the law is meant to drive us to a point of desperation where we turn to God for the power to do what we otherwise couldn't do. So the question the Jew might ask is answered. Doesn't do you a bit of good to have it unless you do it. It just intensifies your guilt. Because only the one who does it is justified, and that's a judicial verdict there. Are you ready for the second question? Here it comes. Now, this is the question asked by the Gentile or the pagan or the one who didn't have the law. He's going to say, Now, wait a minute. We never had the law. And if we never had the law, how in the world can we be condemned for not obeying it? Fair question. Can you condemn somebody for not obeying the written word? I mean, after all, in Romans 4:15, it says, "Where no law is, there is no transgression." And in Romans 5:13, it says, "For until the law, sin was in the world, but sin is not imputed when there is no law." And in Romans 7:7, "What shall we say then? Is the law sin? God forbid. Nay, I had not known sin but by the law." So if there is no transgression when there's no law, and there's no knowledge of sin when there's no law, how can we be responsible when we don't have the written law? And a lot of people ask that question. Does God hold people responsible who have never heard the written law of God? Let's find out the answer. Verse 14. "For when the heathen," or pagan, Gentiles, ethne, "who have not the law," that is the written law now, keep that in mind, the written law, they don't have that. "When they do by nature the things contained in the law, these having not the law are a law unto themselves, who show the work of the law written in their hearts, their conscience also bearing witness, and their thoughts the meanwhile accusing or else excusing one another." Now, what is he saying? He's saying simply this: you do not have to have the written law to be responsible, for you have a law within you, manifest in your behavior, manifest in your conscience, and manifest in your thinking patterns.
11: You're listening to Grace to You, the Bible teaching ministry of John MacArthur. John's current study is called Without Excuse. Well, friend, even though we're now into the fall season, north of the equator at least, it may still feel a bit like summer where you are. And for a lot of us, summer brings back memories of summer camp. Well, you might be surprised to know that summer camps, Christian summer camps in particular, played a big role in John MacArthur's pastoral training before he came to Grace Church. Here's how John explained it.
12: I grew up in a church. My dad was a pastor, and church camp was a staple part of life. I went to church camp from the earliest recollections that I have as a little elementary kid, and I remember being overwhelmed at some of the messages that were given in camp. I remember the intensity of being preached at several times a day for a 6 or 7 day period. And I remember that the Lord worked on my heart in that environment. And then as I got a little older, high school, college, I was involved in camp as well in my student years. And the Lord used many of those events to have a dramatic impact on my life under the preaching of the Word of God and thinking seriously about my own commitment to Christ. But my most intense experience with camp came after I graduated from seminary, and I began to speak at youth camps. And I mean, when I say speak at youth camp, I might be at a youth camp for 2.5 months in summer, speaking to a different group of young people every week through that summer period. I did that in summer camps for, I think, about 9 years. Even into the early years of pastoring at Grace Church, I did a lot of youth camps. And that was a critical part of my training as a young man, and I found it a fertile area of ministry among young people because of the intensity of exposure to the Word of God and the opportunity to be counseled 24/7 in that kind of spiritual environment. It's a healthy thing.
11: Right. And friend, a great reminder there that whether you're young or old, at summer camp or sitting in a pew, biblical preaching has the power to transform you. 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And would you do us a favor? Let us know how Grace to You has helped you grow spiritually. And if God has used John's teaching to bring someone you know to faith in Christ, we would especially love to hear about that. 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That address is Grace to You, Post Office Box 4000, Panorama City, California, 91412. 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
17: Ronald Reagan understood that freedom sometimes requires more than quiet diplomacy. It requires moral clarity. On June 12, 1987, standing before the Brandenburg Gate in a divided Berlin, Reagan issued a direct challenge to Soviet leader Mikhail Gorbachev. Mr. Gorbachev, tear down this wall. The Berlin Wall was more than concrete and barbed wire. It represented a system that restricted movement, divided families, and denied millions the freedoms Americans often take for granted. Reagan refused to treat that division as permanent. He understood that free nations must be willing to identify the difference between liberty and oppression, and have the courage to say so. 2 years later, the Berlin Wall fell. Freedom survives when people refuse to accept tyranny as inevitable. So when freedom is challenged today, will we have the courage to defend it with the same clarity?
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0: What's something in our spiritual lives that's as slippery as it is subtle? We'll find out more in this study on Through the Bible. I'm Steve Schwetz, welcoming you aboard the Bible Bus. We're on a five-year journey through the whole Word of God, taking it chapter by chapter and book by book, through the peaks and valleys of the Old Testament, and then the New Testament, and back again. You know, it's common to hear someone say, well, you've just got to trust your heart. Well, as we journey through our study of Exodus 24 with Dr. J. Vernon McGee, we're going to learn the exact opposite, that we often deceive ourselves into thinking we're on the right track. It's so subtle, and it's scary. As Jeremiah 17:9 says, the heart is deceitful above all things and desperately wicked. What's the bottom line? We can't always trust our hearts, can we? We'll learn more about the danger of self-deception in just a minute. Before we get to our study, though, we got a couple of minutes to hear from some fellow listeners. This voicemail from Zoran makes me smile.
1: Hello, guys. This is Zoran from Montreal. Some 20 years ago or so, I was driving my truck through the Western New York, I believe, and then I heard the first time Dr. McGee, and I thought about this guy. I said, well, he must be from Eastern Europe. I just love his sense of humor and stories from the Bible, and I just got addicted to it, and I just love it, and I'm continuing to listen to your program and learning about our Savior and Lord Jesus Christ. Thank you so much for your program. Blessings to you guys from Montreal.
0: Well, it's great to hear from you, Zoran. You made me laugh with your comment about Dr. McGee being from Eastern Europe. He would have loved that. You know, one of the things that Dr. McGee loved most was sharing listener letters, so the whole Bible Bus family could hear how God was working in the lives of fellow passengers around the world. These stories remind us that we're not taking this journey alone. God's at work in amazing ways, in all kinds of places and through His Word. And that's why we still share them today, to share God's goodness, to celebrate changed lives, and to remind us all that there's always room for more on the Bible Bus. So if you haven't gotten in touch recently, we want to hear from you. Why don't you tell us how God is shaping your story as we spend time in His Word together? Call and leave a voicemail. You can do it anytime. It's simple. Just go to 1-800-65-BIBLE, or you can always drop us a note in our app. You can even speak it into the app. It's super easy to do that. You can email BibleBus@ttb.org, and you can always write to Box 7100, Pasadena, California, 91109. In Canada, Box 25325, London, Ontario, N6C, 6B1. Let's pray. Heavenly Father, thank you for your word and the way your Spirit uses it to get our attention. Would you remove the veil that blinds us to the way that we deceive ourselves? Thank you for your grace and mercy. In Jesus' name we pray. Amen. 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
2: Now today in chapter 24 of Exodus, we're going to conclude this very brief section on social legislation. Begin in chapter 21 through 24. And actually, there's more that has to do with social legislation than with the Ten Commandments. The Ten Commandments are very brief, frankly, but the social legislation covers a great deal, and we'll find that there's much more to the law than the Ten Commandments. Now, I'm begin reading here in Exodus 24, verse 1. And he said unto Moses, come up unto the Lord, thou and Aaron, Nadab and Abihu, and 70 of the elders of Israel, and worship ye afar off. Now, don't miss that. God says you're to come up to the mountain. But even these men, who were in a very unique position, were told to worship ye afar off. Now, how different that is under law than it was when God was bringing them on eagle's wings, which is grace. And that's the way God today saves us and leads us along life's pathway. And he says that we've been made nigh by the blood of Christ today. But you see, under law now, they're told, worship ye afar off. And verse 2, and Moses alone shall come near the Lord, but they shall not come nigh, neither shall the people go up with him. And Moses came and told the people all the words of the Lord, and all the judgments, and all the people answered with one voice and said, all the words which the Lord hath said will we do. Now this is the second time that the children of Israel have given affirmative answer when God asked them Did they want his commandments, his law? And they said yes. And they are very self-confident, self-sufficient, and actually almost arrogant. All the words which the Lord hath said will we do. And they don't have all of them yet. They have been given the Ten Commandments, and yet they think they can do it. And someone says, well, how in the world could they be so self-deceived? Well, I don't know. That's something that puzzles me, because I know a great many people today that honestly think they are living by law and that they're meeting God's standard. Self-deception is a terrible thing. I don't think, frankly, there's anything quite like it. And you remember John had something to say about this matter of self-deception. He said that if we say that we have no sin, we deceive ourselves. You never deceive your neighbors, and you won't deceive your wife or your husband or your loved ones, but you sure can deceive yourself. If we say that we have no sin, we deceive ourselves, and the truth is not in us. Well, you'd think that a man that says he has no sin ought to have also a little truth in him. But John says that he deceives himself and there's no truth in him at all. And in case you missed it, John repeated that again in the first chapter, the last verse of 1 John. If we say that we have not sinned, we make him a liar and his word's not in it. Now, I didn't say it, friends. John said it. John said that if you say that you have not sinned, that you keep God's law, then you've made God a liar. And friends, God's no liar. I wouldn't want to call him that if I were you. So the best thing to do is not to boast of your goodness. My, the arrogance of these people. All the words which the Lord hath said will we do, but they didn't do them. Now will you notice, and Moses wrote all the words of the Lord and rose up early in the morning and builded an altar upon the hill and 12 pillars according to the 12 tribes of Israel. And he sent young men of the children of Israel, which offered burnt offerings and sacrificed peace offerings of oxen unto the Lord. And Moses took half of the blood and put it in basins, and half of the blood he sprinkled on the altar. And he took the book of the covenant and read in the audience of the people, and they said, listen to it, now they've heard it, it's written down. All that the Lord hath said will we do and be obedient. Now, these people certainly had confidence, and it was nothing in the world, of course, but self-confidence. They thought that they could do it, but they didn't do it. And that is self-deception of the worst kind, of course. We'll be obedient, they said to God, but they were not obedient to God. You know, the natural man thinks that he can please God, but he cannot please God. You and I cannot please him at all. You and I can't meet his standard. We forget that we are actually the members of a race that, as far as God is concerned, is totally depraved. You and I belong to those that are disobedient to God. And if you would doubt that, why don't you look around you in the world today? Look at all of the lawlessness. Look at the sin that's in the world, the confusion that's in the world, and the atheism and godlessness that's in the world. Friends, God's accurate when he tells us that there are none righteous, no, not one. All you have to do is to look about you today. And we're living in a day when sin is called good. Bad is called good. And Isaiah said that day would come. Well, we've certainly arrived there. Now, verse 8, and Moses took the blood and sprinkled it on the people and said, behold, the blood of the covenant which the Lord had made with you concerning all these words. Now, even before he gives it to them, why, these people are sprinkled with blood that let them know that there must be a sacrifice and that without shedding of blood, there's no remission of sins. God will repeat that many times for them. Life must be given up. The penalty must be paid if you and I are ever to go to heaven. Now will you notice, verse 9, then went up Moses and Aaron, Nadab and Abihu, and 70 of the elders of Israel. And they saw the God of Israel, and there was under his feet, as it were, a paved work of a sapphire stone, and as it were, the body of heaven in his clearness. Now, again and again, this occurs And there is confusion, I recognize, in a way that our translation gives it. They saw the God of Israel. Candidly, they didn't see him. God is a spirit, and no man hath seen God at any time. They saw the representation of God, of course. And that is what you have when you get to the book of Revelation. You feel like when you get there that when John's caught up to heaven, he saw a throne, and in the midst of the throne, you feel like holding your breath. Well, my, we at last going to see God. And you read that. It's nothing in the world but a representation of God. I do not want to get into this part of the argument, but I sincerely doubt whether we shall see God the Father throughout eternity. I'm of the opinion that the closest we'll ever get will be to see the Lord Jesus Christ. And after all, that's the only way we can know God today is through him. I do not know how he looks. I do not know how he thinks.

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2: He talks about that he was far from God, and now he says, I can come right directly into the presence of God. No, you don't. You have no right there. I have no right there. We don't come directly like that, friends. There is one mediator between God and man, the man Christ Jesus. Now, if you're going to come to God, you're going to come through Christ. He is the mediator. He's the daysman that Job talked about. That'll put one hand in God's hand, one hand in our hand, and bring us together. We don't go there on our own. We need to recognize that. Now, will you notice, this is a tremendous representation we have here. We read now verse 13. And Moses rose up, and his minister Joshua, and Moses went up into the Mount of God. You notice that Joshua is beginning now to get into the picture, and God was preparing him all the time to succeed Moses. He's a young man. Now, notice what Moses said, verse 14. He said unto the elders, tarry ye here for us until we come again unto you. And behold, Aaron and Hur are with you. If any man have any matters to do, let him come unto them. And Moses went up into the mount, and a cloud covered the mount. And the glory of the Lord abode upon Mount Sinai, and the cloud covered it 6 days. And the seventh day he called unto Moses out of the midst of the cloud, and the sight of the glory of the Lord was like devouring fire. You see, it was the glory of the Lord. And even that was like devouring fire on the top of the mount in the eyes of the children of Israel. And Moses went into the midst of the cloud and got him up into the mount. And Moses was in the mount 40 days and 40 nights. Now, during that time, he got the instructions that we have in the rest of this book. And now from chapter 25 through 30, you have the blueprint for the tabernacle and the pattern for the garments for the high priest. And then you have the construction of the tabernacle and the erection of it and the fact it was filled with the glory of the Lord. So that here for about 15 chapters, 25 through 40, with the exception of about 3 chapters here when Moses went down and when they had made the golden calf. So that this is what he was getting up in the mount. And not only this, but the book of Leviticus, you'll find he also was getting up there. For you have the tabernacle and the service of it. And the very center of the children of Israel, the very center of the camp, the most important part was the tabernacle, because it was the place where they approached God. Now, I want to, as we come now to chapter 25, and I probably first should read this first part of it. And the Lord spake unto Moses, saying, speak unto the children of Israel, that they bring me an offering of every man that giveth it willingly with his heart, ye shall take my offering. Now, these people are just out of slavery. They've just been out of slavery just a few months. And now they're asked to make a contribution to the Lord. And it's an amazing contribution that these people made to the Lord, by the way. They brought more than enough. This is the only time I've ever heard of it, that people were asked to stop giving. After they'd given enough to make the tabernacle, Moses had to put up the stop sign and say, we got enough. I've never heard that before. And I'm sure it's never been my experience and probably not your experience. Now, they are slaves and they're to bring these offerings, and this is what they're to bring. Verse 3, and this is the offering which ye'll take of them, gold and silver and brass and blue and purple and scarlet. That was evidently the colors that they used in the land of Egypt, and they still are bright today when they find them in the tomb. Believe me, the colors that these people used were remarkable. And either it was the color or it was cloth, this color. And I'm of

0: opinion that they dyed all the material that they used in the tabernacle, blue and purple and scarlet and fine linen. And this is that fine twine, Egyptian byssus linen. And we'll talk about that later. And goat's hair and ram skins dyed red and badger skins. And that's seal skins, by the way, and chittim wood. Oil for the light, spices for anointing oil, and for sweet incense, onyx stones, and stones to be set in the ephod and in the breastplate. Now, these were the things they would have bring. And the question arises, where'd they get them? These people are just out of slavery. You will recall that we have seen where they were told to go to their masters and borrow. That's the way our translation reads. Actually, what it means, they were given this, and they were to ask it as back wages. Now, they've got 400 years of back wages to collect. It said they spoiled the Egyptians. They took out a tremendous wealth, and it's estimated that at least $5 million of material went into the construction of the tabernacle alone. It was very small because it had to be carried on the wilderness march. But it was a very ornate, rich, beautiful thing. It was a thing of beauty. Now, verse 8 of chapter 25, and let them make me a sanctuary that I may dwell among them. Now, notice, God never said that he was going to live in the tabernacle. Fact of the matter is, he did not. It said he dwelt between the cherubim, by the way. And that is important to see. You see, Israel was a theocracy. That is, Jehovah was king. That was the great song of Moses when they crossed the Red Sea, you'll recall. He sang that song in which he said very definitely that God was the king. It was a great song of redemption. And the Lord is a man of war, and that he is king. Jehovah is king. And now these people are to be ruled over by God. And the ark was really God's throne. He didn't sit upon it. It was between the cherubim. In other words, he actually didn't touch down, to tell the truth. He dwelt between the cherubims, and that's where they met him. This idea today that God dwells in a building made with hands is not true. The Bible does not teach that. That's a heathen, pagan notion. And a great many people call the church building today, and they call it the church, and they call it God's house. Well, it's not. God doesn't dwell in a house, friends, and he never did. But this is the place where he met with them. It was a meeting place, and it was to teach them that. And the ark in there was God's throne, and that, by the way, would be the first article of furniture that they were to build. God didn't sit upon it, but he did sit between the cherubim. And Psalm 99:1 reads, the Lord reigneth, let the people tremble, he that sitteth between the cherubims. And therefore we'll find when we come to it, the ark is the most important article of furniture. It's given here next. That will be that which we are to see. We'll not get very far there today. Now will you notice verse 9, according to all that I show thee after the pattern of the tabernacle and the pattern of all the instruments thereof, even so shall ye make it. Now, it was a pattern of the one in heaven. We're told that over in the epistle to the Hebrews, and we'll see that later on, that the tabernacle was made like the one in heaven. Now, the question arises, is there a literal tabernacle in heaven? And I take the position that there is. You're going to find out, those of you that are new to our study, that I take the Bible very literally. I have a very, I suppose, naive notion that when God says something, he means it. And that if he means something else, he'll make that clear to us also. And I think that he made it very clear that there was one in heaven. And we'll have occasion to refer to that later on, and especially when we get to the epistle to the Hebrews. We come now to the first article of furniture that's mentioned. Now, those of you who have our notes, and I hope all of you get the notes, you're going to find that I have in there a diagram of the floor plan of the tabernacle. Now, the tabernacle was built 30 cubits by 10 cubits. cubits. And outside was a fence around it. And it was 100 cubits by 50 cubits. And in that outer court that was formed by the tabernacle and this fence that was around it, and it was, by the way, 5 cubits high, why, we find 2 articles of furniture, the brazen altar and the laver. And then the tabernacle proper was divided into 2 compartments, the holy place and the holy of holies. And the holy place was 20 by 10 cubits. The holy of holies was 10 by 10, and it was 10 cubits high. And this was really the tabernacle proper. These 2 compartments formed 1. And the first compartment was the holy of holies. That was where the ark was. Then when you moved outside, you have the holy place, and there are 3 articles of furniture there, the golden lampstand, the table of showbread, and the altar of incense. I do hope you'll get the notes and outlines here, friends. You'll find them extremely helpful. And now tomorrow, we're going to take up the construction of the tabernacle, and we'll start with the ark here in verse 10 of Exodus 25. And so until next time, may the Lord richly bless you, my beloved.
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16: 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It represents 46 years of lives touched, prayers answered, battles fought, and God's faithfulness demonstrated. That's the story of Glad Tiding House of Prayer for All Nations in Mattapan, 573 Norfolk Street in Mattapan. Welcome to Salem Spotlight, Bishop and Lady Farrell.
17: God bless you. God bless you.
16: Okay.
17: Thank you for having us.
16: Now, Bishop and Pastor Farrell, 46 years of ministry is an extraordinary milestone. And as you look back over these past 46 years, what are you most grateful to God for? And what does this anniversary mean to you personally?
13: First of all, Pastor Yad, I am glad I'm alive to see the wondrous works of the Holy Spirit. The scripture says it's not by might nor by power, but by my spirit, said the Lord. In spite of all that was going on, God was still faithful.
16: And now you are celebrating October 8th to 11th.
13: Yes.
16: You are celebrating the 46th anniversary. Pastor Gwen,
17: yes, sir.
16: The theme of this year's Holy Convocation is a quantum leap of faith. What does that phrase mean to you? And why do you believe this is the message God has given you for this particular season?
17: This particular season, Pastor Yard, as the Holy Spirit revealed to me, it's a season of breaking forth, breaking through, a season to arise and go forth in quantum leap. I believe we are living in the latter days, and these are the days and the hour that God is pouring out his anointing. In quantum leap, we got to go for it in the name of Jesus. The Word of God declares that Peter and John went up to the temple. And because of the good news, the Word of God said he was lame, but he got up and he rise and he leap and praising God. I believe this is the last day. I'm so excited for what God is going to do in this generation, the last day.
16: I promise you, I share that excitement.
17: I'm excited.
16: You're listening to Salem Radio Spotlight, and I have in the studio with me today Bishop Hezron Farrell and Pastor Gwen Farrell, and they are celebrating 46 years of ministry at Glad Tiding House of Prayer for All Nations in Mattapan. Many people listening are facing storms, financial pressures, family challenges, health concerns, uncertainty about the future, or they simply feel stuck. What would you say to someone who knows they are in need of breakthrough but is struggling to take this leap of faith?
17: That whatever he has promised, he's able to do it. This is a personal relationship between you and your God. I go back to what God said to Moses. First, we all have to believe God. This is what God said in the verse 17. Because you have asked this, I will do it also. So our faith got to know that God already sent his son, and there's so much blessing. There's so much protection in what he said to Moses. I will do this thing also. I would encourage everyone, whatever you're believing God for, knowing that he already sent his son, and he said it is finished on the cross, the Holy Spirit is here to do this thing that we ask in faith believing. I believe that this is the divine word of God to every one of us who are being stuck in situation. Believe God. God will do it again.
16: Jesus says, when he asks the question, when the Son of Man comes, will he find faith on earth? And when you look at many people drunken in the spirit today, you understand is what is happening in the church today.
13: Amen.
16: So quantum leap of faith, this message, this theme,
13: yes,
16: is going to challenge the faith and the lives of so many people. Now, share with me, Bishop,
13: yes,
16: when people come to Holy Convocation October 8th to 11th,
13: yeah,
16: what can they expect each night, and what are you believing God will do in the lives of those who attend? That exactly what Jesus was concerned about.
13: I believe with all my heart, Pastor Yad, that they will never be disappointed, and for what he's expecting to do in their life, if they only reach out and this quantum faith has come alive in their lives, and they too will walk away because of what God has done, jumping and leaping, just as the man at the pool of Bethesda.
16: Now, finally, Bishop and Pastor Farrell, yes, would you speak directly to our listeners right now? Why should someone listening make this decision to come to 573 Norfolk Street in Mattapan and join you for this 46th anniversary Holy Convocation?
17: Pastor Yard, I am honored for what God is doing today in our lives. One, being on the radio, WEZE is a powerful station. 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
16: yes,
17: telling Boston, arise and shine, for your light has come, and the glory of the Lord is risen upon you. Holy Spirit is saying in these last days, again, I would say it again, the end time pouring out of God's anointing before the rapture take place.
16: Yes.
17: Don't miss it.
13: When people come, they are looking for something excited about how did we cross over in this 46 years. It's not by our might. nor by our power, but it's by the Spirit of the living God that we took him by faith.
16: Yes, hallelujah. Thursday night and Friday night, what time?
17: 7 p.m. sharp.
16: Okay, then Saturday.
17: We have morning glory worship. We just want to stay in the presence of God. And I pray we have four powerful ladies that is going to minister, usher in the presence of God.
16: And then Sunday.
17: All day.
13: Sunday all day. If you have the time to spend with God, he have the time to bless you and pour out of his Spirit upon all flesh. That is what he's promised, and he's well able to perform it. Sunday morning at 10 o'clock and Sunday evening at 4 o'clock. And both service are power pack. The Holy Spirit is going to move as it says.
16: Okay, so that is Glad Tidings House of Prayer for All Nations, located at 573 Norfolk Street in Mattapan, October 8th to 11th, for the Holy Convocation.
13: Yes.
16: Don't miss it.
13: Amen.
17: God bless you. Oh, you're welcome.
13: Amen.
17: In the name of Jesus.
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16: You're listening to Salem Radio Spotlight, and this is Basil Yard. Today I have in the studio with me my good friend. I can say that now. You are my good friend, Pastor Ray Zimmerlin.
18: Yes, it's good to be with my friend as well.
16: Yes.
18: God bless you, sir.
16: Pastor Ray, at Easter time, you started Faith in Motion, the kingdom community that you lead.
18: Yes, sir.
16: Started meeting at 244 Liberty Street on Easter Sunday.
18: Yes,
16: and
18: indeed.
16: It was a phenomenal service.
18: It was a joy to have you there. And of course, several years back, you know, as we were in prayer about where we would be establishing a work, there was a time where Brockton was not on my map. I knew where it was, but it was not on the map at the time. But as time went on, it's amazing how the Lord worked in us and really gave us a heart for Brockton and the surrounding region there. And we're excited about it.
16: I tell you what is happening. We have been praying for Brockton since 2018 when the Lord spoke to us about moving from Dorchester to Brockton.
18: Yes.
16: We have been praying intensely for Brockton, and suddenly God is moving people to Brockton, and you are one of them.
18: I tell you, glad to be part of the answer to prayer. Amen.
16: Yes. So tell me, how have things been going at Faith in Motion?
18: Well, I got to tell you, it's been a wonderful ride. We are blessed so much. Our core volunteers that have formed to help minister to the people that God is bringing in, it's just wonderful. Just people with a heart to serve and a genuine care for people. Which is definitely the Lord's DNA and a big part of our DNA. We look at it like this, where it's the reach that's going to the each. And and the each of those that are coming in, every one of those in their own individual state, wherever they're coming from and whoever they are, recognizing their value to the Lord and to us as well. And the people that are helping us have really caught the fire. And caught the vision for that. And that's been a great part of the experience we've had. We had an outreach just a few weeks before Easter, right at a grocery store 2 miles down the road from where we're meeting there in Brockton. And a lady and her family, four children, came as a result of that.
16: Mm.
18: She was our first convert. The first person that came to Jesus at Faith Motion Church was her.
16: Wow.
18: And the great and exciting thing is that we're going to have our first water baptism coming up in a few weeks.
16: Awesome.
18: And guess who's getting baptized? So it's just a wonderful thing to look back and see some of the stories of the glory that have taken place so far. And that's one highlight that definitely comes to mind.
16: Yes. I want to say to our listeners, if you are in Brockton, all of those cities that surround Brockton, if you are there, the place that you want to be on a Sunday morning at 9 o'clock is 244 Liberty Street at Faith in Motion. Could you share with our listeners what to expect when they turn up?
18: Absolutely. I mean, we get started with some heartfelt praise and worship. I'm a worshiper myself, been a musician for many years.
16: Yeah, I actually wanted to say that. You're not just a great preacher, you are an awesome singer and worship leader.
18: And it's a real blessing to be able to go ahead and just have that as one of the weapons of war.
16: Yes. Yes.
18: And so we're very passionate about worship at Faith in Motion. And so we'll hit the ground running with some worship when we get into the Word. One thing that's been very, very wonderful is that we have a series going on currently on love. We started talking about how God loves us, spent some time on talking about the need for us to love him back, to reciprocate that love to him. Mm-hmm. And now this coming Sunday, probably the next two Sundays, we'll be getting into the importance of loving each other. And so we're big believers in the Word. As a matter of fact, one little saying we got around our place is we're hooked on the book. And so we're excited about the Word. And I know I'm always very passionate to dig in and make sure that anybody coming in the house is well-fed on the Word, and you know that the Lord helps them to connect the dots, maybe in a way that they may not have done so before.
16: Yes.
18: And thank God for that spirit of wisdom and revelation to help us do that.
16: And Pastor A, you are not just an amazing speaker in the church, but you're an amazing speaker right here on WECE 590, The Word, every day at 6:15 p.m., the Faith in Motion radio broadcast.
18: Yes, sir. We just started on July 13th, and we're glad to be part of the family.
16: Yeah, and we are very glad that you are part of our daily lineup. 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And I want to say to our listeners, if you want to hear the Word that really builds, ignites faith, and see faith in motion, you want to visit 244 Liberty Street in Brockton, Faith in Motion Church, any Sunday at 9 in the morning.
18: Yes, sir. Amen. Faith and love is always a good combination, and you'll definitely find that in our house.
16: And faith works by love.
18: Yes, sir. Amen.
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0: On Sunday night, February 22nd, Father Tom laid down to go to sleep in peace. And the Lord took Father Tom home to his heavenly reward to be with our Lord and Savior, Jesus Christ, for all of eternity. Father was able to preach and teach about not only the love of Jesus, but about the kingdom of God for 41 years. Father Tom's dream was always for his preaching to continue on while he is in heaven. As we are about to listen to the words of Christ, released through Father, Father Tom is in heaven doing his part by praying for us and interceding before the throne of God for you. So we want to do our part here on earth, that if Father has blessed you in any way, to continue to sow into in season and the proclamation of the gospel. 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Box 602 East Boston, Mass. 02128. As we prepare to listen to Father Tom's preach, open your spirits to allow the Holy Spirit to pour into you in a way he never has. Because as Father preaches, the anointing is being released to you from heaven. God bless you.
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0: In his second letter to Timothy, the Apostle Paul writes these words, "I charge you in the presence of God and of Christ Jesus, who is to judge the living and the dead, and by his appearing and by his kingdom, preach the word. Be urgent, in season and out of season. Convince, rebuke, and exhort. Be unfailing in patience and in teaching." This is In Season and Out of Season, a Bible teaching ministry with Father Tom DiLorenzo.
1: Good day, it's Father Tom, and I'm glad to be with you today. God doesn't care if I have a master's in divinity. God cares if I have a heart for his people. God cares if I have faith. God cares if I offer my life a living sacrifice of praise. God cares if I want to live for him. He doesn't care about my degrees. My degrees mean nothing to God. I want you to know that. My degrees mean nothing to God. I remember the old Pentecostal minister saying, "I got a degree that nobody else has in this room. I've been baptized in the Holy Ghost and with fire, and that degree came from heaven, and I'm standing on the rock, and my name is on the roll." Yeah, that was his degree. His degree was not something from a university. His degree was not something from a seminary. His degree was from God. I'm not talking about being anti-intellectual. I'm saying that God looks on the heart. He does not look on degrees. God looks on the heart. He does not look on credentials. That's what God looks at. And what does he say in Amos? He says, because you rip off the poor, you're going to suffer. And what is the suffering? "Behold, the days will come, says the Lord God, when I will send a famine in the land, and not a famine of bread, nor a thirst for water, but of hearing the words of the Lord. And they shall wander from sea to sea, and from the north and to the east, and they shall run to and fro to seek the word of the Lord, and they shall not find it." Amos promised two things from God, that they would be taken captive to Babylon and that there would be a famine of the word of God. I tell you, in the United States, there is a famine of the word of God. I was talking with a young man last night, Tadas, and he was telling me of a Chinese family. This Chinese woman became a Christian before the communists came in. Then she gave up her Christianity. Their father and her husband was dying. And she remembered Jesus. And so she called all the family in and said, "I am a Christian. And I have denied the Lord, but now we are going to pray that Jesus heal your father." And so they prayed that Jesus would heal the father. And the father, who had cancer of the lung, was completely healed. Oh, now the family give their life to Jesus. This is in China. They give their life to Jesus. And now they call in their relatives and they're preaching Jesus. Now the son became very hungry. The son became very hungry for God. And he wanted a Bible. And so you know what happened? He went to the minister that was in hiding and said, "Could I have a Bible?" He says, "No, I only have one, and if I give it to you, I'll be in great trouble because they'll come and get me. This is Bible is in secret." He said, "You've got to pray for a Bible. You've got to ask the Lord for a Bible." And so he started praying for a Bible, that God would give him a Bible, that God would give him a Bible, that God would give him a Bible, that God would give, and nothing happened. And then he went again, and the minister said, "You've got to cry out to God, and you've got to fast." So the guy began to eat just a little bit of rice in the evening, and he began to weep that God would send him a Bible. And he fasted for 100 days. On the 100th day, two people came into the into his house with a Bible. Nobody knew he was praying. He got his Bible. He started to memorize the Gospels, and to proclaim Jesus. Right now, this man is in prison. This is not a Catholic, but this is a man that had the and has the favor of God. This is a man that put his whole life on the line. This is a man who cried out for a Bible. You know, I think, how many Bibles do I have? And how many Bibles go unread and unstudied? He cried for a Bible. Amos said, "Behold, the days are coming, says the Lord, when I will send a famine in the land, not a famine of bread, not a thirst for water, but of hearing the words of the Lord. And they shall wander from sea to sea, and from north even to the east. They shall run to and fro to seek the word of the Lord and not find it." My friend, this young man who now is in Boston College, says, "I go to Mass every day, and no one tells us of the simple things about prayer, about giving our life to Jesus, about receiving Christ as Savior and Lord. No one tells us of these things." Yes, there is a famine. He's in Boston College. There is a famine of the Word of God. Yes, there is a famine in the Catholic Church of the Word of God. People coming to know Jesus. People coming to give their life to Jesus. People receiving Jesus as Lord and Savior. Remember what Paul VI said, that evangelization begins with the house of God. And evangelization means that we come into contact with the living God, with the God who gave his life for us on the cross. Yes, there is a famine of the Word of God. Why do you think my broadcast or the Lord's broadcast has had such an effect on people? Because there are so few Catholics who proclaim the Word of God. There are so few Catholics that know that unless a man be born again or become a new creation or have second conversion, he shall not enter the kingdom of heaven. We have done a very good job in baptizing. We have not done a very good job in making disciples. I will tell you that much. It is easy to baptize, but baptism is not something that happened when I was 40 days old. But baptism is the life of grace and the life of faith lived out, yielding my life to Jesus Christ, the Son of the living God, who is God Almighty, allowing myself to become a sacrifice in union with Jesus, offering my body a living sacrifice of praise. Yes, baptism is not something that happened to me 100 years ago. Baptism is the life of grace and the life of faith lived now. I live out my baptismal life. And I'm telling you, if the Catholics don't do it, God will choose other people as he chose the Gentiles from the Jews. God does not need me. I need him. The gates of hell shall not prevail against the Catholic Church. We have the sacraments, but I tell you, to whom much is given, much is expected. If God does not use the Catholic Church because we do not give ourselves living sacrifices of praise, we are not like Amos that allow ourselves to be called to preach the word of God, even though we don't know how to do it, but he teaches us how to do it, that we are the most unlikely people to go and to proclaim the word of God. I'm telling you, if God doesn't find it in the Catholic Church, he will find it someplace else, and it's just like that. He doesn't need me. I need him. You must give your life to him. You must stop thinking you are insignificant. There are things that God is calling you to do, and only you can do them. There are things and people that God is calling you to meet, and only you can meet them. There are people God the Father is calling you to talk about his Son, the Lord Jesus Christ, and only you can do it. You must hear my word today. If you do not do it, he will send somebody else. And I cannot even think of him choosing somebody else and not choosing me. I'm that selfish. So I say to you, my friend, allow yourself to be used today. Allow yourself to go beyond the box that you are in. Allow yourself to become a Catholic Christian that gives his life to Jesus, that no matter what he asks of you, you will do it by the grace of the living God. By the grace of the living God. Father, I ask you to raise up people in the name of Jesus. I ask that you would do miracles through them. I ask that you would choose the weak of the world to confound the wise, even as you chose Francis over 800 years ago. I ask you to choose many people like Francis that would give their life unto Jesus Christ and unto the church and would go about proclaiming the word of God in season and out of season. We have had a famine of the word of God so long. We need that your word would come forth, O God. For faith cometh by hearing, and hearing by the word of God. Listen, I need to hear from you. I need to hear from people in Boston. Yes, in Boston, you hear me every day. I need to hear from you. We need to pay our bills. I'm on WROL and WEZE, and our bills are very, very expensive on these two stations, and I cannot go on unless you help me. I need to hear from people all around the country so that we can pay our bills. The mailing address is Father Tom, Post Office Box 602, East Boston, Mass. 02128. 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Here I am. I come to do thy will. God bless you.
0: This has been In Season and Out of Season with Father Tom DiLorenzo. 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
10: 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A look at America's founding principles and the leaders who shaped our nation.
11: Ronald Reagan understood that freedom sometimes requires more than quiet diplomacy. It requires moral clarity. On June 12, 1987, standing before the Brandenburg Gate in a divided Berlin, Reagan issued a direct challenge to Soviet leader Mikhail Gorbachev. Mr. Gorbachev, tear down this wall. The Berlin Wall was more than concrete and barbed wire. It represented a system that restricted movement, divided families, and denied millions the freedoms Americans often take for granted. Reagan refused to treat that division as permanent. He understood that free nations must be willing to identify the difference between liberty and oppression, and have the courage to say so. 2 years later, the Berlin Wall fell. Freedom survives when people refuse to accept tyranny as inevitable. So when freedom is challenged today, will we have the courage to defend it with the same clarity?
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17: 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My radio broadcast, What's Right, What's Left, is coming up right now.

The train is arriving and it's a terrifying sight. There is no use in running, there is no place to go. Now you know you're hurt, you're reaping what you sow. You turn your back on Jesus, didn't care why he died. But now you're really caring, just listen to you cry.

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0: The number is 216-901-0933. 216-901-0933. If you have a question or a comment, you have an article there.
2: Hi, Joanne. This is an example of pure evil. A self-proclaimed transgender and non-binary Episcopal priestess in New York City went viral for proclaiming that Jesus Christ is transgender. Her name is Flourish Klink. So Flourish Klink delivered a homily in March at the Cathedral of St. John the Divine in New York City, and the footage went viral on social media in recent days. God is non-binary, the supposed minister asserted, but I'm going to go further than that, and I'm going to say God is actually also trans, she added. When we trans people are born, folks assign us a gender based on what they see. Then, when we're old enough, we realize that wasn't right, and we're not, in our deepest selves, the gender that everyone thought we were, right? Klink argued. When God, who as we have established is non-binary, was born in human form as our Lord Jesus Christ, Mary said, oh, look, a baby boy, Klink said. God isn't a boy. We have established this. God is beyond boy and girl. God was assigned a gender at birth, and later on it became clear that that gender wasn't quite right. So if you're going to deny that God is trans, I think you're going to be denying the divinity of our Lord Jesus Christ. And I have some notes about that, she continued. Klink further argued that Jesus was not traditionally masculine because he remained unmarried and chose to engage and teach with women in ways that were very unusual. Klink claimed that Jesus actually transitioned when he arose from the dead. But based on everything else I know about God, I have an idea. I think Jesus was resurrected as Jesus' true self, which is beyond male or female, and I think Jesus was not only transfigured, I think Jesus transitioned, she remarked. But the Gospel of Luke reminds us, the angel said to Mary, do not be afraid, Mary, you have found favor with God. You will conceive and give birth to a son, and you are to call his name Jesus.
0: Well, you say, first of all, that woman is a witch.
2: Yes.
0: She's a witch, okay. And people don't understand what she's doing. It's exactly... rebellion is the same as witchcraft, Scripture says. Out there, that woman died today, she'd burn in hell.
2: Okay? Absolutely.
0: That's virtually a form of blasphemy, you know.
2: Oh, absolutely.
0: And so, but then, see, and this is why you have like 200 perversions of the Bible. They have their own Bible, which changes, and they're feeding in on their own. They make up their own delusion.
2: Right.
0: And then they start believing their own delusion. Unbelievable. Who do we have? Let's go to Dallas for Derek. Hey, Derek, you're in the air.
3: Hey, thank you for taking my call. First time caller.
0: Wow. Well, thanks for calling the first time.
3: Hey, I just had a comment, pretty much kind of a comment type question. Why isn't the Trump administration releasing the Epstein files? Is it possible that we know his name is in the files. He may be a pedophile himself.
0: Now Trump's no pedophile. If Trump was a pedophile, you would know, believe me, you would know that. But no, here's the thing about that. Now, Joe Biden was a pedophile, according to his own daughter. His own daughter said he made her take showers with him when she was just a child in there, and he could never keep his hands off children. Okay, now
3: okay.
0: Trump loves his family. His family love him. His family respect him. You'll notice his family never has anything negative to say about the man, because he has been a man. He has shown integrity and honor. Now, he's not perfect by any means. He gets carried away sometimes with language, but he has the total respect of not just his family, but his wife and others, those in his staff that work around him. So,
3: if he's an upright man, like what you're claiming, why don't they just release the files and just let the truth come out and maybe they set him free?
0: Well, because he had instructed those files to be set, but the courts, it's the courts, those courts that stopped that because there were a number of women in there that had, who didn't want their families, didn't want everybody to know that they were a part of that being used as in those sex rituals and whatever. And so because of that, the courts put the hold on and would not allow a lot of that stuff to be put out. And so
3: when you say courts, are you referring to the Supreme Court, which is a Republican-controlled court?
0: No, I'm referring to those. No, I'm referring to those Democratic, those deathocratic, those ungodly, wicked, whore judges, those black robe prostitutes that are in there only to do the bidding, of the devil. That's who I'm referring to, and because they don't
3: Trump
0: do the job.
3: He's the most powerful man in the world.
0: Who?
3: Let's release the files. I mean, our government have already proved.
0: No, but he's not lawless. You see, he still holds by the law. And if I had my way there today, we would clean houses. We have a constitution, and all of these activist judges would be gone. If I were king for today, they'd be gone.
4: Well, hang on now, real quick, if I may. The law currently is that the files must be released due to the Epstein Transparency Act. Now, as far as the courts and what you said about the women, that's already been addressed. Those names, the names of victims, are to be redacted. The problem is, when the first wave of releases came out, they redacted people who were not victims, including the abusers, as well as government entities. As of the current day, legally speaking, the Trump administration, the FBI, and the CIA are against federal law because they have not released the Epstein files. They are in violation of federal law.
0: Up to today, the people, those that have Trump derangement syndrome, are the ones out there that keep wanting to put Trump on it. They could not find one of those women that ever said that Trump had done anything with them. In fact, I remember very clearly back around 2000 when Trump was asked, and I was watching this, about Bill Clinton. What do you think of Bill Clinton? And he said, he's a nice enough fellow, but he needs to stay away from that island. That island is a bad place. Bad things are happening there. He needs to stay away from there. And so I heard him.
3: Clean house on both sides.
4: Amen.
3: Clean house on both parties.
0: And not only that, but Trump threw Epstein out of, what do you call it?
2: Mar-a-Lago.
0: He threw him out of there, banned him. And not only that, but Epstein tried to have worked with the Democrats to try to destroy and try to bring Trump down. So those people that are continually attacking Trump, they're only doing it because they have Trump derangement syndrome.
4: Well, hang on. It's not necessarily an attack. Derek brings up a good point. It's both sides of this operation. He's in violation of the law. That's what the fact of the matter is. It's not about liking or disliking the guy. He's in violation of federal law.
0: He is not in violation.
4: He is. The Epstein Transparency Act states that these are to be released. If this was Biden, you would blame Joe Biden in office because it's his Department of Justice that's violating this.
0: He instructed Pam Bundy to bring them all out. She never did. Okay. And
4: it's still in violation of the law to this day. It doesn't matter what he says. It matters what he does. And as far as the documents that are in question, before 4,587 of them roughly were removed from the FBI official website, his name appeared in a lot more than just news articles. And I'm not implicating him, but I'm saying we can't clear him and say, oh, well, he's a great guy either.
0: Well, sure, his name is going to appear in a lot of them because Epstein was
4: exactly, and there's many accusations in those files from people who are victims, cases that have been reported.
0: And
4: obviously nothing has been criminally charged, so these are not convictions, but
0: these are
4: serious police reports that are in these files, and you can go access them. Go look at the files for yourself. It's public information. Don't listen to a news outlet or a bias. Do the research yourself and look at the files. Why are we protecting anybody who's protecting pedophiles?
0: We're not. You guys have Trump derangement syndrome, and let me explain something to you.
4: Keep making up terms.
0: Biden had 4 years.
4: Now Trump is in office.
0: Who hated Trump. Biden had 4 years If there was anything there, he would have brought it out. If there was anything
4: there, then release them.
0: They would have brought it out. Okay, I'll tell him to do that tomorrow. Does that make you happy?
4: I'm confused what the point of licking boot is.
0: Donald, do you hear me? I want those files released. And if Styles' name is in there,
4: public radio that my name is in the Epstein files because I'm in support of releasing them. Let's say that.
0: Well, you know, it might be in there. There's a lot of names.
4: It might be in there. So let's release them.
0: Okay, we'll release them and we'll find out. I'm not afraid of my name being in there.
4: Thank you, Derek.
2: I'm all for releasing them because I know what's in them too.
0: Could be Derek's name in there too.
2: Well,
0: that's why he called.
2: I'm not worried about Trump at all. I agree with you guys. Let's release them.
0: What does the Bible say? Well, I was for all releasing those things
2: from the
0: very start. We were at the Bible says by the fruits they bear, right? Okay. What did you say? Who do you have?
5: Hell.
0: Oh, okay. Are you there, Pastor Hell?
2: Saved by Hell.
6: Yeah, I'm here. How you doing?
0: Good. You want to straighten these guys out, these Trump derangement boys?
6: Well, you know, there's a lot going on in the government and behind the scenes that we don't know about, but I believe that Trump's basically a righteous man, and he might not be perfect, but I doubt if there's any implication about Trump and pedophilia anywhere in those files. But, you know, it's for some reason we'll find out someday, but, you know, there's probably something holding it up that we don't know about. But I know based on everything else we know about Trump, he seems to be on the side of this country and God's side and everything else like that. And I haven't heard any victims of that Epstein Island coming out. There's women that don't want to be identified, but the ones that want to accuse Trump, I've never heard one yet come on there and say Trump did this to me or Trump did that to me at Epstein Island. I haven't heard one. Nothing's stopping somebody from holding a press release and saying Trump did this to me at Epstein Island, but I haven't heard it one time from anybody. So,
0: do you notice that these Trump derangement guys, how they don't, you never say about, they want to know if Obama's name was in there, if Obama's was in there, or they don't care about Bill Gates if he was in there, or of course, do you ever hear them saying, about Bill Clinton, it's always about Trump. It's always about Trump.
6: Well, it was released that Bill Gates was there, and Clinton was there. That's already come out, I haven't seen nothing with nobody accusing Trump.
0: The Chief Justice of the Supreme Court was there too, John Roberts. We sent out pictures that were actual pictures, not to Photoshop things. In the newsletter a while back, long in there, you had them standing, Gates, you had Epstein, Clinton, and John Roberts all standing there in the water.
2: And, you know, the main purpose of Epstein Island wasn't just sexual rituals, it was child sacrifice. So it was, they were using child slaves and for sexual
0: Hillary
2: things.
0: Clinton. Hillary Clinton was up to that.
2: And then child sacrifice. And yeah. I know President Trump would never participate in child sacrifice.
0: I know that, but you have these people.
6: Yeah,
0: that
6: if Trump had done anything like that, people like the Clintons and Gates, they'd all have photographs of it. They'd all have pictures of Trump doing that.
2: Yeah, they
6: and
2: do.
6: None of them has ever, you know, none of them has ever produced one picture of Trump doing anything with kids on that island. They had
0: in
6: cameras.
0: In fact, they asked Clinton about that. They asked Clinton about that, and Clinton said he had no knowledge at all of Trump ever being there at all. And then, but it's Epstein that was out to get Trump because Trump tried to shut Epstein down. He tried to shut that island down and what was going on there. And so he was the one that was out to get Trump. And the problem he was working against, because Epstein was working with the CIA. And so Trump was up against the FBI, the CIA, and all of that, you know, especially, when Obama was in office. So he was up against all of that. But all these people do, they're always trying to make Trump, because it's Trump derangement syndrome. But
2: what are they going to do with themselves when he's out of office? They have nothing to do.
0: They'll find ways to go after it, believe me.
6: Anyway. Well, if the Democrats replace Trump, we ain't going to have a word about the office. They'll do away with the office of president and the Supreme Court and everything else like that. It'll be a total anarchy. And that's exactly what they want.
0: Well, yeah, they do. They want a civil war. If the Democrats ever got back into power, let me tell you, I've said this a million times. People keep saying, well, our communists aren't like those in Russia or those in China or those in North Korea. They are. They're every bit. If they could ever find a way to disarm America, there would be a pogrom. It's called pogrom that you never see before. They would, and if they could find a way to do that, and so when
6: the Democrats want a country without any borders. They want everybody to come in, take our money, take our resources, everything. And they want to have a one-world government under the, and this is what the United Nations has always wanted. They wanted to destroy America's sovereignty and make America a bankrupt, third-rate, U.N.-controlled country. And out of the U.N. will come the Antichrist controlling everything. And so, they're totally Antichrist and totally Marxist, which is satanic, too. Karl Marx being a self-confessed Satanist that actually said he hated God. And that he's going to get revenge on God. Marx put this in his writings and poems, that he's going to get revenge on God and everything like that. And, so everything he said and did and wrote was to destroy the human race.
0: Guess what? Marx failed. But you better tell the folks.
6: He did.
0: You better tell the folks how they can avoid spending.
6: Well, the number one most important thing people could do with their lives is to get right with God, get saved from hell. Know they're going to heaven, and God actually has a simple plan of salvation. God loves you, but he hates your sins. God wants you to come to heaven, but he says your sins cannot come with you, and the only thing that can wash away your sins is the blood of Jesus Christ. See, God made it that way, that, if you could quit sinning right now and never sin again for the rest of your life, just the sins you've already done would keep you out of heaven. That's how bad God hates sin. But at the same time, God loves you, and he allowed his son to go through torture that you can't even put into words. On the way to that cross with the whipping he got, when they got done with him, he didn't even look like a human being. He looked like maybe 160, 70 pounds or so of raw hamburger meat, scarred from head to foot, and drenched in his own blood. The Bible said his visage, or in other words, his appearance, was so marred, more than any man. And God let his only begotten son, who he loved more than anything in the world, go through that to pay the payment for your sins so you wouldn't have to die and go to hell. Now, that's love. I don't care who says that they love people more than God does and that God isn't good to them and all that. That is love. And when Jesus died on that cross, he said, "It is finished," which means all the work necessary for your redemption and mine has been completed. And the Bible says, in whom we have redemption through his blood. Folks, your good works ain't going to save your soul. Your church membership isn't going to save you. Mary, Peter, Paul, or any of the saints that ever lived before you can't save your soul. Only Jesus can save your soul. The Bible says there's one God and one mediator between God and man, the man Christ Jesus. It's not somebody else or anybody else. And so that one person hears me talking to you right now. John 1:12 said, "But as many as received him, to them gave he the power to become the sons of God." That power is God's Holy Spirit. It comes into you, into your soul, and seals you into the body of Christ. The very moment you humbly open up your heart to God, admitting the fact you're a sinner and needed salvation, and ask him to come into your heart and save you. Okay, so right now God's knocking at the door of your heart. The Bible says salvation is a free gift. It says, "For by grace are you saved, thus saved from hell, through faith, and not of yourselves. It is the gift of God, not of works, lest any man should boast." Jesus did all the work. That's why he said that it is finished. There's nothing you can do to add to his finished work that he did for you. Now, whether you go to heaven or hell depends on what you do with that finished work. the greatest gift you've ever been offered in your life. And if you're a dummy, you're going to put it off. You're going to let the devil say, well, you might need that, but you don't need it now. And then the devil will try everything he can to get you to drop dead between now and the time you planned to get saved, if you are smart enough to want to get saved.
0: 1 minute, Hal. 1 minute. 1 minute.
6: If you want Jesus in your heart, pray this prayer and mean it with all your heart. He promised. Dear God, please forgive me, a sinner. I here and now ask you to come into my heart, forgive me of my sins, and save my soul. Because, Lord Jesus, I believe you died on that cross and shed your blood to save me, to wash away all my ungodly sins and give me eternal life. And I here and now ask you to come into my heart and be my Savior and give me your salvation through your shed blood. In Jesus' name, amen. Folks, if you just prayed that prayer and you meant it, simple childlike faith, 1 John 5:13, look it up, 1 John 5:13, King James Bible, that's God's word, and it'll tell you now that you receive Christ as your Savior, you have eternal life, and God cannot lie. Go ahead, Pastor.
0: All right, very, very good. And again, like you said, the King James Bible is the word of God. And, you know, God didn't give us 200 different perversions out there. Right. It's time to say thanks for being here. Good night. God bless. And always, always ready.
6: Keep fighting.
0: You ready? The fight.
2: Fight. Fight.
0: Fight.
2: Fight.
0: Fight.
2: Fight.
0: Fight.
2: Fight.
0: Fight.
2: Fight.
0: Fight. Fight. Fight.
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25: You're listening to Salem Radio Spotlight, and this is Basil Yar. Today I have in the studio with me my good friend. I can say that now. You are my good friend, Pastor Ray Zimmerlin.
26: Yes, it's good to be with my friend as well. Yes. God bless you, sir.
25: Pastor Ray, at Easter time, you started Faith in Motion, the Kingdom community that you lead.
26: Yes, sir.
25: Started meeting at 244 Liberty Street on Easter Sunday.
26: Yes,
25: and
26: indeed.
25: It was a phenomenal service.
26: It was a joy to have you there. And of course, you know, several years back, you know, as we were in prayer about where we would be establishing a work, there was a time where Brockton was not on my map. I knew where it was, but it was not on the map at the time. But as time went on, it's amazing how the Lord worked in us and really gave us a heart for Brockton and the surrounding region there, and we're excited about it.
25: I tell you what is happening. We have been praying for Brockton since 2018 when the Lord spoke to us about moving from Dorchester to Brockton.
26: Yes.
25: We have been praying intensely for Brockton, and suddenly God is moving people to Brockton, and you are one of them.
26: Oh, I tell you, glad to be part of the answer to prayer. Amen.
25: Yes. So tell me, how have things been going at Faith in Motion?
26: Well, I got to tell you, it's been a wonderful ride. We are blessed so much. Our core volunteers that have formed to help minister to the people that God is bringing in, it's just wonderful. Just people with a heart to serve and a genuine care for people, which is definitely the Lord's DNA and a big part of our DNA. We look at it like this, where it's the reach that's going to the each, and yes, and the each of those that are coming in, the every one of those in their own individual state, wherever they're coming from and whoever they are, recognizing their value to the Lord and to us as well. And the people that are helping us have really caught the fire and caught the vision for that. And that's been a great part of the experience we've had. We had an outreach just a few weeks before Easter, right at a grocery store 2 miles down the road from where we're meeting there in Brockton. And a lady and her family, 4 children, came as a result of that. She was our first convert, the first person that came to Jesus at Faith in Motion Church was her. Wow. And the great and exciting thing is that we're going to have our first water baptism coming up in a few weeks.
25: Awesome.
26: And guess who's getting baptized? So it's just a wonderful thing to look back and see some of the stories of the glory that have taken place so far. And that's one highlight that definitely comes to mind.
25: Yes. I want to say to our listeners, if you are in Brockton, all of those cities that surround Brockton, if you are there, the place that you want to be on a Sunday morning at 9 o'clock is 244 Liberty Street at Faith in Motion. Could you share with our listeners what to expect when they turn up?
26: Absolutely. I mean, we get started with some heartfelt praise and worship. I'm a worshiper myself, been a musician for many years.
25: Yeah, and I actually wanted to say that. You're not just a great preacher. You are an awesome singer and worship leader.
26: And it's a real blessing to be able to go ahead and just have that as one of the weapons of war.
25: Yes. Yes.
26: And so we're very passionate about worship at Faith in Motion. And so we'll hit the ground running with some worship. When we get into the Word, one thing that's been very, very wonderful is that we have a series going on currently on love. We started talking about how God loves us, spent some time on talking about the need for us to love Him back, to reciprocate that love to Him. Mm-hmm. And now this coming Sunday, probably the next 2 Sundays, we'll be getting into the importance of loving each other. And so we're big believers in the Word. As a matter of fact, one little saying we got around our place is we're hooked on the book. And so we're excited about the Word. And I know I'm always very passionate to dig in and make sure that anybody coming in the house is well fed on the Word, and you know that the Lord helps them to connect the dots, maybe in a way that they may not have done so before.
25: Yes.
26: And thank God for that spirit of wisdom and revelation to help us do that.
25: And Pastor A, you are not just an amazing speaker in the church, but you're an amazing speaker right here on WECE 590, The Word, every day at 6:15 p.m., the Faith in Motion radio broadcast.
26: Yes, sir. We just started on July 13th, and we're glad to be part of the family.
25: Yeah, and we are very glad that you are part of our daily lineup. 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And I want to say to our listeners, if you want to hear the Word that really builds, ignites faith, and see faith in motion, you want to visit 244 Liberty Street in Brockton, Faith in Motion Church, any Sunday at 9 in the morning.
26: Yes, sir. Amen. Faith and love is always a good combination, and you'll definitely find that in our house.
25: And faith works by love.
26: Yes, sir. Amen.
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1: Well, thank you, Basil, for having us back.
25: Yes.
1: We were here some time
25: several
1: ago.
25: Several years ago.
1: That's correct.
25: But you're back.
1: We're back.
25: And I refer to you as Pastor Ivan, and you are a pastor, but you're more than a pastor.
1: Yeah, I'm a pastor.
25: Share with our listeners a little bit about yourself and what you do, the oversight that you give, and so on.
1: Well, in my Reformation, I have been giving the responsibility as a superintendent, which gives me the opportunity to build churches and communities and also govern churches as well. But I tell people, I'm a prophet from my mother's womb. I was raised in the church, cutting my teeth on the altar, praying, understood church, and went astray. I took care of myself since I was 16 years of age. And the long and short of it is that I wasn't until I was at a place where I was dying, and the Lord revealed himself to me in a real way. And I surrendered to the Lord. He got my attention, and there was still a little hesitancy there. But when he reveals himself to you, he does it where you don't have any excuses.
25: Yes.
1: It's undeniable.
25: Yes. And now you are coming back on the radio, and we want to talk about this quickly.
1: Yes, we're coming back. We are one church in two locations. We're in 415 Winthrop Street, Taunton, Mass. We're there on Sunday mornings at 11:30 a.m. and on Tuesdays at 7:30 p.m. And we're in 51 Center Street in Ludlow, Massachusetts, every Sunday at 8 a.m. And we're out at 9:30 a.m. And we're in Ludlow again on Fridays at 7:30 p.m. And I thank God for, you know, what he's given unto us to do. And the Lord has allowed me to assess the heart of people, because people often say to me, you go all of that way? I say, well, you really don't love God.
25: Mm-hmm.
1: Because how can you refute what God has given you to do? I don't care how far it is.
25: That's
1: how far
25: right.
1: will you go for love?
25: That's
1: we've
25: right.
1: been, my wife and I, we've been married now 38 years. And I tell people all the time, I don't care if she's at the moon. Build me a rocket ship. I'm going there. to see her.
25: Yes.
1: And so there, God has given unto us a mission statement that we've lived by, changing communities one family at a time, socially, economically, and spiritually. And so we believe in building the lives of families. And that's what God has called us to do, whether we travel around the globe. There's things that God has given unto us to do. And so that's where we have settled ourselves there. And, you know, we want to please God and build the lives of families,
25: Yes.
1: And so when you come into Cathedral, you'll see miracles taking place. We just had a testimony just today on my way here to the radio station. I want to do justice by reading it myself. The pastor called me with a testimony report. On May 9th at 11:52 a.m., Prophet Cutts and I spoke to have prayer for a young man in my program who was shot in the head due to an altercation at the nightclub. The young man was in his vehicle and someone came out and shot him. The young man that was shot drove off and ran into a tree due to injuries. A young lady ran to put a sweater on his head because of the severity of the injury to prevent the loss of more blood. The young man was rushed to the hospital where he was immediately put into surgery and was in a coma. Prophet Cutts spoke to the young man's spirit during the prayer and said that he would live. He instructed me to write down the date and time, which was May 9th at 11:52 a.m. Today is exactly 1 month later, and the young man is home after multiple surgeries, talking, walking, and able to hold his daughter. This is a testament of God's word spoken through us that will not return to us void. This is where God uses me all the time. And so, Basil, I have given myself in consecration to what God has called me to do, mm-hmm. not what I'm doing, mm-hmm. what God has called me to do.
25: We were at lunch yesterday, and I started talking with the waiter. I must have gotten about a minute and a half. And here comes Pastor Ivan. And he sat down. And I realized that he wanted to say something to this young lady. And I held back, and he spoke to her. And within no more than 3 minutes, the young woman was praying and inviting Jesus into her life. Your life will change when you spend time around Pastor Ivan Cutts. One more time, Pastor Ivan, give those locations and those times again.
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3: Ronald Reagan understood that freedom sometimes requires more than quiet diplomacy. It requires moral clarity. On June 12, 1987, standing before the Brandenburg Gate in a divided Berlin, Reagan issued a direct challenge to Soviet leader Mikhail Gorbachev. "Mr. Gorbachev, tear down this wall." The Berlin Wall was more than concrete and barbed wire. It represented a system that restricted movement, divided families, and denied millions the freedoms Americans often take for granted. Reagan refused to treat that division as permanent. He understood that free nations must be willing to identify the difference between liberty and oppression, and have the courage to say so. 2 years later, the Berlin Wall fell. Freedom survives when people refuse to accept tyranny as inevitable. So when freedom is challenged today, will we have the courage to defend it with the same clarity?
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A warm welcome to our program, Prophecy for Today, where we study biblical prophecy and its application to our daily life. It's a wonderful day to worship God. I'm William Steves. Let's pray. Dear Heavenly Father, I rejoice that you have promised to continue working in the lives of each of your children, from the day of salvation to the day we see your face. Lord, I need your grace to be more like you. Thank you for your patience in continuing to draw me to yourself. By your grace, help me and all those listening to be more like Christ by the end of the day than we are now. And it's in Jesus' name I pray. Amen.

0: Maranatha, friends, the Lord is coming. Luke 2:29-32. Lord, now lettest thou thy servant depart in peace, according to thy word. For mine eyes have seen thy salvation, which thou hast prepared before the face of all people, a light to lighten the Gentiles, and the glory of thy people Israel. Imagine the privilege of being one of the first people to see the promised Messiah. Simeon has awaited, seemingly for his whole life, this one moment that he has been promised. God had told him that he would see the born Christ, and so he waited in the temple for that day. And he is filled with joy, not for his own experience, but because he has seen the one who will, at long last, bring salvation to Israel and the Gentiles. How do you react to knowing Christ? If you are a Christian, you have also encountered the living Christ. Is he everything to you? Is he the sum total of your joy and contentment? You are listening to Prophecy for Today. I'm William Steves. This program is now available via podcast. 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And our United States address is The People's Gospel Hour, Post Office Box 55862, Boston, Massachusetts 02205. And now, the familiar voice of Pastor Perry F. Rockwood, who is at home with the Lord.
1: Shall we pray? Heavenly Father, how we thank thee today that God hears and God answers prayer. And God is a miracle-working God. And God is able to do the exceeding abundantly above all that we ask or think. Father, we're thinking today of lost, precious souls hearing me on this station, hearing me throughout this nation, and hearing me in other nations of the world. Father, today I pray for the power of the Spirit of God to bring conviction of sin and repentance unto salvation. Father, I thank thee for each one listening in. Thou dost know the need and burden of every heart. I pray today for those who are not saved, those who are religious but lost. Father, help them to see their sin need today and that their sin need can be met by Jesus. I pray in his name, amen. What is the key to prophecy? You begin with Moses and go on through all the prophetic writings and you'll discover that Christ is the grand theme of the Bible. Jesus said, "Search the scriptures." Had you believed Moses, you would have believed me, for he wrote of me, John 5:46. If we deny him of whom Moses wrote, then Moses by inspiration becomes our accuser. To Adam and Eve, Christ was promised as the seed who would crush the serpent's head, Genesis 3:15. To Abraham, God had said that in Christ all nations of the earth would be blessed, Galatians 3:14-16. To Israel, the Lamb foreshadowed the Lamb of God, which taketh away the sin of the world, Christ our Passover, is sacrificed for us, 1 Corinthians 5:7. To Israel in the wilderness, the serpent of brass, Numbers 21, lifted up upon a pole, typified the lifting up of Christ upon the cross. John 3:14, as Moses lifted up the serpent in the wilderness, so must the Son of Man be lifted up also. Balaam's prophecy of the star that would come forth out of Jacob, Numbers 24:17, was none other than our Lord Jesus Christ himself. Matthew 2:2, Revelation 22:16, Christ was also the smitten rock, Numbers 20:11, and the greater prophet, Deuteronomy 18:15. When Philip first met Jesus, he ran to Nathanael and said, "We have found him of whom Moses in the law and the prophets did write, Jesus of Nazareth," John 1:45. My, how wonderful Christ is presented all the way through. The closing words of the Bible declare that the testimony of Jesus is the spirit of prophecy, Revelation 19:10. This is but saying that the testimony of Jesus is the key to prophecy. His name is called the Word of God, Revelation 19:13. Hence, the spirit of word is not that of confusion, but rather in harmony and unity, all pointing to the person and work of the Lord Jesus Christ. Oh, how wonderful it is, friends, to have the Word of God in our hands today. Prophecy relates primarily to the world's Redeemer. If you fail to grasp this great truth, you have lost the key to a clear understanding of the prophetic scriptures. Christ is its great theme. All prophecy is to find its final application and fulfillment in the past sufferings, present sufficiency, and yes, in the future sovereignty of the Lord Jesus Christ. Christ is above all in prophecy. Bible prophecies, Bible analogies, Bible tapes are so closely related to Jesus Christ that he alone explains them. Oh, search the scriptures, Jesus said, they testify of me. Now there's a tremendous value to Bible prophecy. Oh, there has been opposition, both aggressively and passive, to the study and teaching of prophecy. Now, this attitude is not without justification in the minds of some. There are those whose sincerity we need not question, who fear the unfavorable repercussions that could accrue from the preaching and teaching of prophetic themes. But I want to say today, in spite of all the foolishness and the false teachers, no legitimate reason can be offered for anyone refusing to study the prophetic scriptures. Nor should Bible prophecy be shunned merely because the teachings of some sincere Christians have been discredited. Yes, a textbook on science used in the college classroom 5 years ago, for which you paid $15, can now be purchased in a used bookstore for $1. Even though that book is now obsolete and some of its contents rejected, we would not disregard nor dispute all the findings of modern science. Another reason for shunning prophecy is the ignorance of many concerning it. That was the way I was. I was saved in 1936, never saw a Bible in my home, never went to church, didn't know one verse of the Bible until the first night I went and got saved, and then was called to the ministry and started out 7 years of university. And in 7 years of university, I never heard one lecture on the coming of our Lord. Remember, I was majoring in theology, not in history, not in science, but in theology. And in 7 years, I never heard one study on prophecy. Once in a while, someone would make fun of prophecy, but I never heard one lecture on prophecy. And so I was ignorant of it. And when I graduated and was ordained, why, the first thing I heard was Charles Fuller, the old-fashioned revival hour. And then I found a book by Ironside. And oh, what a blessing it was. And then I began to read and to study the Word of God. And I found out that the blessed hope for every believer is the coming of the Lord. The coming of the Lord. He's our hope today. Surely our hope is not in the United Nations. Our hope is not in our governments. Our hope is not in education or science. No, no. Our hope is not in the New Age movement. No, no, no. Our hope is not in the ecumenical movement. No, our hope is in the coming of the Lord. And I believe that the Lord may come at any moment. That's why the Bible teaches us to be faithful, to occupy till he comes, to lay up treasures in heaven, to go into all the world and preach the gospel to every creature, to walk with God in the light of his word, that they who really believe in the coming of the Lord will purify their lives even as he is pure. Oh, how wonderful it is to know the Lord. Are you really saved? If the Lord should come today, or if you should die today, are you sure of going to be with the Lord in heaven? If you're not sure, you can be. And oh, how wonderful it would be if you trust the Lord right now as your Savior, who died for you and shed his blood to pay your sin debt. This broadcast is sponsored by the People's Gospel Hour, Box 55862, Boston, Massachusetts, 02205. 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
3: This is Bishop Brenda White, the senior pastor of Faith Christian Church International. Most High God, our hearts are grieved by the ongoing injustices in our city, our country, and our world. Injustice of any kind, God, robs us of our peace and causes us pain, and right now we are in pain as a country, as a people. 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It is in your name and for your glory, O God, that we kneel together in solidarity, peace, and solemnity so that we can stand together in victory on these issues of justice and equity. In Jesus' name, amen.
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9: 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Scripture is clear. We will all stand before God someday, and on that day, it won't matter how many people called you great or how many people called you a fool, nor will it matter whether your bank account was large or small or whether your funeral drew 10,000 people or no one at all. There is only one thing that will matter on that day: what God thinks of you. The question is, how can you be certain you will escape the wrath of a holy God? Bring that crucial question to John MacArthur's lesson today as he continues his sobering study called Without Excuse. And now, here's John with the lesson.
8: Let's look at the Word of God together in Romans chapter 2. We want to continue our examination of the principles of judgment as they appear in the first 16 verses of this chapter. And I want us to look at verse 11. For there is no respect of persons with God. Now, what that verse is saying is that God is righteously impartial. He is not looking at the person on the outside. He is looking at the conduct to see whether it represents righteousness or unrighteousness. The issue is not whether a person is poor or rich, whether a person is a Jew or Gentile, whether a person is a church member or not, a man or a woman, educated or uneducated, wise or foolish. He's looking at the works. God's sentence will be strictly on the basis of character, and God will be impartial and cannot be bribed. He judges without respect of persons. Now that phrase, there is no respect of persons with God, is a most interesting phrase. Respect of persons is basically one word. And the one word is a combination of the word face, your face, and the word to receive. And with God, He doesn't receive your face, is what it really says. God is not in the business of receiving anybody's face, which means 1 Samuel 16:7. God does not judge on the basis of an outward appearance, but on the basis of the heart. God is not going to judge on the basis of the surface. God doesn't receive face. And the word, of course, later became the word for partiality. God is not partial. Partiality is the fault of one who gives judgment with respect to the outward circumstances and not the inward merit. To have respect of a person's appearance is to rule in their favor for what you see on the surface rather than what you know to be true in the heart. And only the vice of an evil judge would so violate justice. God cannot, God will not do that. In Acts 10:34, Peter opens his mouth and says, "Of a truth I perceive that God is no respecter of persons." That's Peter in Acts. Paul in Galatians says essentially the same thing. In chapter 2, verse 6, "God accepteth no man's person." In chapter 6 of Galatians and verse 7, "Be not deceived, God is not mocked. Whatever a man sows, that shall he also reap." Whoever he is the implication. "He that sows to the flesh shall of the flesh reap corruption. He that sows to the Spirit shall of the Spirit reap everlasting life." Depends on what you do. And God will not pass by judgment because of who you are. In Ephesians 6, 9, "You masters, do the same things unto your servants, forbearing, threatening, knowing that your master also is in heaven, neither is there respect of persons with him." The same phrase is used in Colossians 3, 25, and again in 1 Peter 1, 17. Now that is the thesis of what I want you to understand in Romans chapter 2, so you can look at it again. A phrase repeated at least 5-6 times in the New Testament is the key to our passage. God is no respecter of persons. Whoever you are, he promises to judge. In the 16 verses that begin the second chapter are the principles by which God will judge. Now we've said that in verse 1 is the principle of knowledge. God will judge men who give evidence of knowing his law. The second principle in verses 2 and 3 is the principle of truth. God will judge according to the truth. You cannot hide the truth from God. Thirdly, in verses 4 and 5, God will judge according to real guilt. For men are guilty more than anything else of abusing the mercy and the grace and the goodness and the forbearance and the long-suffering of God. Then in verses 6 through 10, we learn that God is going to judge men based upon their deeds. He will look at their deeds and by their deeds determine whether in fact they have a right to enter into eternal life or not. And when it comes to God's judgment, we come into the next element of principles of judgment, and that is God will judge with impartiality. Verses 11 through 15. Verse 11 sets the section in motion. It says, "There is no respect of persons with God." When God goes about judging men by knowledge, by truth, by guilt, and by deeds, he will do so absolutely without favoring anyone. Based only on the subjective reality of their faith in Christ and the objective confirmation of that in their works. God is fair. He doesn't favor people, nor does he hold people responsible when they didn't know as much as someone else knew who is more responsible. So bound up in the statement, "There is no respect of persons with God," is the fact that he doesn't favor certain people, and secondly, that he deals fairly with everyone according to the light or the knowledge they have had. And someone is going to say, "Well, does God judge everybody the same?" No. No? And that's what we find beginning in verse 12. God, without respect of persons, will judge. Verse 12. Now watch this amazing verse. For as many as have sinned without law shall also perish without law. And as many as have sinned in the law shall be judged by the law. Now think with me. The fact is, there's no respect of persons with God. If you don't have the law, you'll be judged as one who didn't have the law. If you have the law, you'll be judged as one who had the law. God will be utterly, absolutely fair. And the basic idea of the verse is that in the final, eternal judgment, God will show His equity and God will show His impartiality by dealing with men according to the light they possess. Now notice in verse 12 then, they have two distinct groups of people. First of all, as many as have sinned without law shall also perish without law. Take the little phrase, without law. That's group one. They don't have the law. Anamos. Without law, that's what it means. They don't have the law. But what law? The law of God. The Mosaic law. This is a term to designate Gentiles who do not have the written scripture. What about them? What about them? Will God judge them when they never had the law? Yes, but He'll judge them as those who never had the law. Well, if they never heard the gospel, will He hold them responsible? Well, let's find out. Back to verse 12. It says, the people without the law shall also, what's the next word? Perish. Perish. Apolemy basically means to destroy, to put to death. It is used of eternal death. In Matthew 10:28, Luke 4:34. It does not mean annihilation, even though it can be translated to destroy. Annihilation is not what it means. It doesn't mean they go into an unconscious existence. Basically, the best way to understand that is when something is apolemy, it is ruined so that it no longer can serve its intended purpose. And all people were created for the glory of God and for fellowship with Him. And when they do not come to God, they are then apolemy. They are ruined as to that purpose and intention. This is no better place illustrated than in the book of Revelation. In speaking of the doom of the Antichrist, we read this in Revelation 17:8. The beast that thou sawest was and is not, and shall ascend out of the bottomless pit and go into perdition. Same word as perish here. Form of apolemy. So the beast is going into perishing. The beast is going into apolemy. A verse or two later, it says, the beast goes into perdition, verse 11. So twice in the 17th chapter, it says the beast goes to apolemy. The beast goes into perdition or perishing or destruction. Now, if we want to find out what that is, all we have to do is go to chapter 19. And it says, the beast was cast alive into a lake of fire burning with brimstone, Revelation 19:20. So perishing, apolemy, being destroyed, did not mean that that beast goes out of existence. It meant that he was sent into a living judgment, cast alive into the lake of fire burning with brimstone. So God will condemn those who have never heard, and even without the scripture, they will perish. Their perishing, it says in verse 12, will be without law. What does that mean? It means it will be commensurate with them not having the scripture, which means that it will not be as severe as it will be for those who had the scripture, but it is nonetheless perishing. It isn't less than hell. It is hell. It is that those who had the law do not receive hell while the others receive less than hell. It is that they receive a greater hell than the hell the others receive. Why? Verse 12 again. For as many as have sinned without law. Even though they didn't have the law of God, they sinned. And the wages of sin is what? Death. People say, will those people who never heard perish? Yes. What does perishing mean? It means the same thing to them that it meant when it was said in Revelation of the beast, they will be cast alive into a lake burning with fire and brimstone. Why? Because they've sinned. You see, man does sin, even though he doesn't have the written law of God, because he has in him a sin principle, and because he chooses a lifetime and a lifestyle of sinfulness. Specially revealed law, Scripture, is not the precondition of sin. Men sin without Scripture. They're guilty and they're perishing. And their punishment will be a perishing, a damnation, for they have sinned against God. But it will be a lesser judgment than group two. Look at group two in verse 12. As many as have sinned in the law shall be judged by the law. What does it mean, as many as have sinned in the law? This refers to those who received the special revelation, those who had the word of God, particularly Israel and anyone who was attached to them who knew the truth of God. Those who heard the prophets, those who read the law and the holy writings, those who had the special revelation. It refers to people today who sit in the church, people who know the truth, people who are in a Christian society or Christian environment. They will be judged according to greater light and greater privilege and greater liability. So God is very fair. He's very fair. The hottest hell is reserved for the people who knew the most. That is why, beloved, it is such a fearful thing to be an apostate. It is such a fearful thing to know the truth and constantly turn your back on it. You would be better off eternally if you never knew than to know and turn your back. But God is fair, and he will judge those without law as without law, and those with law as with law. Now, immediately at this point, Paul knows a Jew is going to ask a question. He's going to say this. Now, wait a minute, Paul. We who have been the guardians of the law, we who have been the agents by which God has revealed the law, we who have written it and rewritten it and preserved it, we should have the higher honor, not the greater condemnation. We who have possessed the law should be protected from God's wrath. And some people today would join and say, yeah, I've been going to church all my life. I've been trying to be religious. I bought a Bible. I'm trying to be religious. I mean, how can we be condemned? We've been the religious ones. We've preserved the law. But we've been religious. We've been connected to Christianity. I mean, it's us. I mean, you know us, the religious folks. Paul replies in verse 13, "For not the hearers of the law are just before God, but the what? The doers of the law shall be justified." Now, the word for hearers is not the usual word. It is not the normal word akouo, which is the normal word to hear, but it is akroates. And it's used specifically of pupils who hear because they're constantly in the educational process. That's why James warns us, you see, in the same way. James says, "But be ye doers of the word and not what? Hearers only, because if you are, you are deceiving your own selves." What a deceit. God's law doesn't protect hearers from judgment. No, the more they hear, the deeper the judgment. And here's a terrible frustration because you can't obey it in your own strength. And so he literally backs them into a corner, you see. I mean, you're constantly hearing, but you don't do it. So there is a judicial verdict against you. But the one who does, verse 13, the doer of the law shall be justified, not the hearer. So God requires perfect obedience. God requires a manifestation of righteousness, but no one can do that. Thus the law is meant to drive us to a point of desperation where we turn to God for the power to do what we otherwise couldn't do. So the question the Jew might ask is answered. Doesn't do you a bit of good to have it unless you do it. It just intensifies your guilt. Because only the one who does it is justified, and that's a judicial verdict there. Are you ready for the second question? Here it comes. Now, this is the question asked by the Gentile or the pagan or the one who didn't have the law. He's going to say, now, wait a minute. Now, wait a minute. We never had the law. And if we never had the law, how in the world can we be condemned for not obeying it? Fair question. Can you condemn somebody for not obeying the written word? I mean, after all, in Romans 4:15, it says, where no law is, there is no transgression. And in Romans 5:13, it says, for until the law, sin was in the world, but sin is not imputed when there is no law. And in Romans 7:7, what shall we say then? Is the law sin? God forbid. Nay, I had not known sin but by the law. So if there is no transgression when there's no law, and there's no knowledge of sin when there's no law, how can we be responsible when we don't have the written law? And a lot of people ask that question. Does God hold people responsible who have never heard the written law of God? Let's find out the answer. Verse 14. For when the heathen, or pagan, Gentiles, ethne, who have not the law, that is the written law now, keep that in mind, the written law, they don't have that. When they do by nature the things contained in the law, these having not the law are a law unto themselves, who show the work of the law written in their hearts, their conscience also bearing witness, and their thoughts the meanwhile accusing or else excusing one another. Now, what is he saying? He's saying simply this. You do not have to have the written law to be responsible, for you have a law within you, manifest in your behavior, manifest in your conscience, and manifest in your thinking patterns.
7: You're listening to Grace to You, the Bible teaching ministry of John MacArthur. John's current study is called Without Excuse. Well, friend, even though we're now into the fall season, north of the equator at least, it may still feel a bit like summer where you are. And for a lot of us, summer brings back memories of summer camp. Well, you might be surprised to know that summer camps, Christian summer camps in particular, played a big role in John MacArthur's pastoral training before he came to Grace Church. Here's how John explained it.
10: I grew up in a church. My dad was a pastor, and church camp was a staple part of life. I went to church camp from the earliest recollections that I have as a little elementary kid, and I remember being overwhelmed at some of the messages that were given in camp. I remember the intensity of being preached at several times a day for a 6 or 7 day period. And I remember that the Lord worked on my heart in that environment. And then as I got a little older, high school, college, I was involved in camp as well in my student years, and the Lord used many of those events to have a dramatic impact on my life under the preaching of the Word of God and thinking seriously about my own commitment to Christ. But my most intense experience with camp came after I graduated from seminary, and I began to speak at youth camps. And I mean, when I say speak at youth camp, I might be at a youth camp for 2.5 months in summer, speaking to a different group of young people every week through that summer period. I did that in summer camps for, I think, about 9 years. Even into the early years of pastoring at Grace Church, I did a lot of youth camps. And that was a critical part of my training as a young man, and I found it a fertile area of ministry among young people because of the intensity of exposure to the Word of God and the opportunity to be counseled 24/7 in that kind of spiritual environment. It's a healthy thing.
7: Right, and friend, a great reminder there that whether you're young or old, at summer camp or sitting in a pew, biblical preaching has the power to transform you. 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
11: 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And if God has used John's teaching to bring someone you know to faith in Christ, we would especially love to hear about that. 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
16: With SRN News, I'm John Scott. America's confidence in the economy sank to the lowest level in more than a decade this month, as prices remain elevated and wages stagnate amid the ongoing Iran war. The Conference Board reports that its Consumer Confidence Index tumbled 6.7 points to 81.9 in September, down from 88.6 in August, the lowest reading in the board survey since April 2014. U.S. employers posting fewer job openings in August, but the American labor market remains resilient in the face of higher energy costs caused by the fighting with Iran. The Labor Department said U.S. job openings slid to 7.08 million from a revised 7.34 million in July. The Supreme Court will let President Trump's administration resume deporting people to countries other than their own for now, while the justices consider whether the policy is legal. This is SRN News.
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18: 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We got to start this off. The ACLJ has a new client. You are not going to want to miss this. It's an unbelievable story about someone who is just trying to get a job doing a service that, look, we need more people like Andrew, who will be joining us in the next segment on this show. More people who are ready to step up and do jobs, I don't know, like trying to be a firefighter in their local community. And their job, their application is rejected for a reason that likely a lot of your kids who are listening or your grandkids would have be rejected for that exact same reason. And I don't want to bury the lead here, okay? We're going to bring him on. We're going to discuss it all coming up. But this is simply because, get this, what is his diploma? His high school diploma, what's it come from? I don't know, a homeschool program. And for some reason, that has disqualified him from being a paid firefighter. Let's not forget that the guy, I don't know, is already, for multiple years, a paid EMT. Passed that service. Has been a volunteer firefighter for a number of years. Went to go apply for the job, and the city rejected it. And we are not going to stand for this. And this is one of the coolest things about this, when you're listening. You know how we found this client? Because one of you tagged me on social media and said, Logan, I think the ACLJ needs to get involved in this. And I read up on it and I sent it to our legal team and I said, absolutely, Let's see what we can do. We reached out, and now we have him signed as one of our clients here at the ACLJ, not only standing up for him, but standing up for homeschoolers across the country.
9: That's right. So you will be joined in the next segment by Andrew Coates, who is 22 years old from Nebraska, a really impressive young man who just wants to be a first responder.
18: Nebraska. Remember, right. This is Nebraska. We're not talking about some state that you think of that maybe really, you know, hampering homeschoolers and don't like that. You're talking about Nebraska. You wouldn't think this is a problem. But again, it's not a semantics issue. This is an issue where they are still specifically going after him. There are, you know, clips that I've seen of people at this, at the meetings when he's trying to get through saying, well, you know, it's implied. And guess what they did after? Because the job requirement did not say no homeschoolers or had to be a specifically state, you know, accredited school. They went back and changed the language after they denied his request, after the deadline. So not only are we going after them because he clearly was discriminated upon, we are also going to be representing this in a much bigger way to try to protect the rights of homeschoolers. And we can do that with the team here at the ACLJ. Look, this is the kind of work we've been doing for 40 years. And sometimes these still bubble up, but this one is maybe the most egregious that we've seen in a long time. Because again, you cannot be more qualified and you cannot be more targeted.
9: That's right. And we sent yesterday evening a litigation hold letter to the city of Fremont, letting them know they're on notice that a federal litigation can be reasonably anticipated from the American Center for Law and Justice. So they're on notice. We have an attorney on our way to Nebraska right now as we speak, to be there for a city council meeting tonight where they're trying to clean up the mess, so to speak, but it won't be enough. And we'll talk about that as well. But you'll get to hear from the client in the next segment, because the only thing that happened here was his parents followed the law when it came to homeschooling their child. And a city decided that's not good enough. We're discriminating against you.
18: Homeschoolers, it's time for you to stand up. Homeschool parents, homeschool grandparents, anyone who feels like their rights are going to be trampled on because of rules like this. We have a petition right now. 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Go to aclj.org/sign right now and sign that petition. Of course, the ACLJ team couldn't jump into action without you. And I mean that in two different ways. Financially, obviously, because we need our team. I want the best lawyers on this. But also because people like you even kept us aware that this was happening. That is the strength of the ACLJ family, the ACLJ champions. We'll be right back with Andrew Coates.
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21: Ronald Reagan understood that freedom sometimes requires more than quiet diplomacy. It requires moral clarity. On June 12, 1987, standing before the Brandenburg Gate in a divided Berlin, Reagan issued a direct challenge to Soviet leader Mikhail Gorbachev. "Mr. Gorbachev, tear down this wall." The Berlin Wall was more than concrete and barbed wire. It represented a system that restricted movement, divided families, and denied millions the freedoms Americans often take for granted. Reagan refused to treat that division as permanent. He understood that free nations must be willing to identify the difference between liberty and oppression, and have the courage to say so. 2 years later, the Berlin Wall fell. Freedom survives when people refuse to accept tyranny as inevitable. So when freedom is challenged today, will we have the courage to defend it with the same clarity?
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18: Welcome back to Seculo. This story we have been teasing for the last few days. It is something that came directly, by the way, from one of you. who tagged me in a social media post and said, Logan, the ACLJ needs to get involved in this. And I saw the story and I said, absolutely, you're right. I got with our legal team and said, let's figure out how we can help if possible at all. And we are joined by our new client, Andrew Coates. Andrew has a wild story. And for anyone who cares about the rights of homeschoolers, and by the way, I am a homeschooler. Will was a homeschooler. My children are homeschoolers. So it hits pretty close to home when you have these situations where there are people who have spent their lives dedicated, obviously, to service and so many different things, and then they are specifically targeted because they were homeschooled or they are homeschooling in general. And that brings us to Andrew. Andrew, welcome to the show. We have such an interesting story for you to break down because your story, it doesn't have to do with being a current homeschooler. It has to do with what happened after when you decided I would like a career that everyone thinks is one of the most noble professions.
1: Yeah. Thank you for having me.
18: Absolutely. So let's break that down. How did this story start? Because you've been working successfully. You've been working professionally as an EMT, qualified, trained, and then you've also been, you've been volunteering at the fire department. Yeah. How did this happen?
1: Yeah. So I actually volunteer on a town close to me for about 2 years now. And then I saw the opportunity for Fremont that opened up and I decided I just wanted to take my shot at it.
18: Yeah. And things devolved fairly quickly. Will, you want to?
2: That's right. So in this story, you apply for the job and then get turned down for a very specific reason. What, tell our audience what that was and how you found out that you were not going to be hired as a full-time firefighter in the city of Fremont.
1: Yeah. So I went to go apply, sent in all my stuff. I got a phone call after the deadline the next day from the HR director, and she said my application was being withdrawn because my high school diploma was unaccredited. And I actually just couldn't believe that for a minute because I graduated under a lawful Nebraska school. So when she told me that, I was actually kind of shook that that was the reason I was being excluded from the process.
2: And we also will be talking with our attorney to kind of break down some of the legal side of it as well and what we're doing as we are representing Andrew here. But one of the other things here is that it wasn't just the fact that, you know, they had something on the books that said homeschoolers cannot apply. They actually changed things after the fact to make sure that the regulations backed up what the HR individual said. So this wasn't something you could have in advance gone and find out. This specifically was discriminatory against you because you were homeschooled.
1: I mean, I can't speak to what the intent of the person's heart may have been that day, but it definitely seems like there was an attempt to keep homeschoolers out, especially after changing the job requirements after the closing date of the job.
18: Again, you're someone who is very well qualified for this position beyond this one very nuanced and I would say ridiculous, as Will said, discriminatory rule set. Because, look, we need people like you who are willing to risk their lives in these positions. And I think anyone who has dealt with local fire departments, police forces, anything like that, EMTs like you, you want people like you who know what they're doing, who are qualifying the situation, can do the physical requirements that are needed. So the fact that we are disqualifying people because of something like this, like you said, you can't speak to the heart, but it feels like a deeper reason. And look, homeschooling is very important to us. And what it sounds like is that respecting and being able to protect homeschoolers, even beyond yourself, seems important to you.
1: Yeah, it does. I was obviously homeschooled and I know what that's like. And I had a great time being homeschooled, and I just feel like we need to stand up right now, especially if homeschoolers aren't even allowed to work for the city right now. So it's just, it's kind of crazy to me, honestly.
2: I know, Andrew, this isn't something that you obviously were looking to get involved in. You were just wanting to be a firefighter, something that you had been doing. You'd been doing as a volunteer basis. And by the way, also, you were awarded, Rookie Firefighter of the Year. You have received praise for your job and the job that you do. on a volunteer basis. But now that you're in this, you see, I know homeschoolers, our faith are normally very important to us. There are reasons that we homeschool outside of

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2: I do think it's important to point out, one, we've mentioned that you've been obviously volunteering in that way. You've been doing other, that you're a licensed EMT in the state, but that you're, this isn't as though you graduated yesterday and went and applied. You're 22 years old now. You have been out of high school for some period of time. I think even that to point people to the, that you have life experience. This isn't just, you know, that they found a way because they were looking for someone with more experience. It, that's when our legal team looks at this, the deeper we dive into, we see this is what appears. And that's why a litigation hold letter has been sent to the city to be prepared for action, because it is on its face. It appears discriminatory. It seems like it violates the free exercise clause. All of these things, that this isn't, they just found a way to look for someone with more experience.
3: Yeah, I mean, I would definitely say I met the minimum requirements of the job. I definitely have some experience in the field that I was looking forward to bringing with me to Fremont Fire. And then, I almost meet kind of the preferred requirements, which is an associate's degree in fire science, which I graduate hopefully in the spring. So I'll have that too.
4: That's absolutely wild, Andrew, that they are disqualifying you for your high school diploma, saying that it was not accredited when you have an associate's or about to have an associate's specifically in. I didn't even know these were requirements that were necessary. Look, for our audience, and Andrew, I appreciate you popping on and spending time with us today. I know that it's important to you. It's obviously important to us, and we're going to fight as hard as we can. Like Will said, there are things that they may try to do to say, well, okay, we're making up for it. That doesn't necessarily get you the job. That doesn't necessarily move things along properly for you, because you were one of the people here who was certainly discriminated on. But we need to also protect homeschoolers in general. And I think what I'm saying this right now to our audience is this is, you know, old school ACLJ work. This is the work that we have been doing for 40 years nearly here at the ACLJ. It is time to keep standing up for homeschoolers. Again, it's hitting a little closer to home right now. All of us who were homeschooled now have school-age children. My children are homeschooled. Okay, so I understand this firsthand. I don't want them to come out of college or come out of high school and feel like they can't do incredible jobs like what Andrew's trying to do. Just as, honestly, being someone who is paid to do a service that very few are willing to sacrifice themselves for. So at this moment, I really want to encourage you to all, one, pray and pray for Andrew. Pray for the team here at the ACLJ. It is not going to, it sounds like sometimes it can be a ridiculous thing when you hear that the facts of this case, the facts of this situation, but the truth is there are forces at play that certainly don't want this to happen. So I encourage you all to please stand up and support right now. We're gonna have a lot of ways you can do that directly with our teams at aclj.org, but also, again, keep Andrew and his family in your prayers. And really, we're gonna fight back hard. This is something that, again, I have to thank one of our ACLJ supporters for bringing this to my attention, so then we could take it from here and do some amazing work. Be a part of that team today also at aclj.org. We'll be right back with more on Seculo.
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0: Leaders who shaped our nation.
1: Ronald Reagan understood that freedom sometimes requires more than quiet diplomacy. It requires moral clarity. On June 12, 1987, standing before the Brandenburg Gate in a divided Berlin, Reagan issued a direct challenge to Soviet leader Mikhail Gorbachev. "Mr. Gorbachev, tear down this wall." The Berlin Wall was more than concrete and barbed wire. It represented a system that restricted movement, divided families, and denied millions the freedoms Americans often take for granted. Reagan refused to treat that division as permanent. He understood that free nations must be willing to identify the difference between liberty and oppression, and have the courage to say so. 2 years later, the Berlin Wall fell. Freedom survives when people refuse to accept tyranny as inevitable. So when freedom is challenged today, will we have the courage to defend it with the same clarity?
2: Welcome back to Seculo. Continuing this discussion, look, the ACLJ, when these moments happen, we have to jump on it as fast as possible. And there are some people maybe panicking in Nebraska, trying to right this wrong, fix it very quickly. But you know what? Even their suggested righting of the wrong, it's not going to stop us, because the discrimination happened, it occurred, and it can continue to happen. By the way, it specifically happened to our client. And I think we need to restate that, because they are trying to. We maybe even saw one of the video packages, people from the city, people from the area saying, well, we're going to try to see what we can do that doesn't change what's already been done.
3: That's right. And what we're seeing tonight is that the city of Fremont, their city council and their mayor are meeting to try and pass a new policy to change what happened in the past, even though, remember, the policy before wasn't to exclude homeschoolers. They changed the language after they rejected our client here. But still, now they're trying to say, look, we got caught. Let's go ahead and change the policy to make it so that every homeschooler has an equal opportunity as well. What does that not do? It doesn't remedy the situation with our client here. And that's why we have an ACLJ attorney that is on his way to Nebraska right now to be there for that meeting. But it's also why, if they change the policy, it's not the get off the hook card here. They don't all of a sudden make this go away just by changing the policy. That's why last night we sent a litigation hold letter to the city of Fremont that basically is saying, you're on notice, preserve your records. Here are the things you have to be holding on to, because you can reasonably expect there's a federal lawsuit coming.
2: And listen, the ACLJ team will be on this tomorrow. We will have our ACLJ attorney giving you an update on this live on the show. So again, we will have some form of update coming to you about what is going to go down and what has gone down. And we'll give you full updates. So I think this is an important one. Look, again, the ACLJ work, sometimes we talk a lot about the UN. We talk about world events. We talk about war. We talk about, whether it's what's going on in Pakistan, what's going on in all these different places. Those are very important. A lot of times those are very life and death situations that are happening for people on a global scale. But that does not discount at all. And actually should be highlighting more when something like this happens in our country, that our ACLJ team is ready to jump into action. And again, this only happened, and I know I'm going to reiterate this quite a lot during this whole push about this case, because I think it's wild. We would not have known about this if one of you who watches this show didn't hear about the story and tagged me on social media and said, can the ACLJ get involved? And I found the story. I watched it. I read about it. I sent it immediately to our team and said, what can we do? And here we are representing our new client. And again, it's at no cost to him. Because people like you not only stood up and said, hey, you may have not seen this local news story out of Nebraska. Look, we have a large operation. Maybe not seen it, but you should keep your eyes on this. Maybe you can get involved. But you also said, and here's some financial resources. The ACLJ supporters, the ACLJ champions said, we want to do this to help this, 20-something-year-old guy who just wants to be a firefighter's local community, whose family decided to homeschool him in Nebraska and is being discriminated because of that. So we jumped on it. And now, again, the ACLJ team is taking action, and taking action aggressively.
3: Well, and also, when you think about the context of everything here, it plays into so many issues that I know that ACLJ members and champions care dearly about. School choice, parental rights, parental choice for their students, for their children. What is the best path for their family? Making those decisions. And at the same time, if it's legal in the state to homeschool, but yet there are hurdles that are placed arbitrarily later down the path. That's not really freedom of school choice. That's not parental choice. That isn't the rights for the family to decide what's best for the family, because then they're saying, yeah, go ahead and do your homeschooling. You can't do anything with it. You can't be a firefighter. Even though he's currently enrolled in community college, getting his associate's degree in fire science.
2: And as a paid EMT, which, again, those are, you know, aggressive training. You can't just jump in and be an EMT. You can't just jump in and be a firefighter. These, and really, if you can qualify for one, likely, I feel like you're going to be able to qualify for the other, especially if you're physically fit enough to do that job, which is no easy task. I want to take Bill in Wyoming on line one. Bill, go ahead.
4: Yeah, thanks. This is one of the reasons, one of the perks for being a champion, because I got your link to sign the petition, and I already put my signature on that. And what really upsets me is the fact that 20 years ago, I lived in Nebraska for 7 years, and all the residents that I got to know, they would treat this person with fairly as far as being qualified for something like that. And when I was in college, one of the other local colleges was trying to put condoms in dormitories for the kids. This is what really gets me. This has been going on for quite some time, as far as I can see, and I'm really upset about it.
2: Yeah, I mean, Bill, this does a swiping, you know, or a push on Nebraska in general. I think there are a lot of obviously good people in Nebraska. One of them is our client, Andrew. Do I think the people of Nebraska see this and feel? No, many homeschool groups are getting behind Andrew and are supportive of what's happening here. What you're seeing is a creep of discrimination against people of faith, against people who have decided to take alternative schooling pattern, platforms. Again, my kids are one of those kids. Will and I were those kids who needed different kinds of schooling. Parents felt like that the traditional educational system wasn't right for them, and whether that's for a religious reason or not. However, we have seen it, and you can watch sort of the nature of the people who are pushing back upon this. There's some real vitriol there.
3: You know what I also love about this for the ACLJ and for the ACLJ members and champions? Many of these attorneys, including ones that are fighting directly on the behalf of this client, that are some of the best attorneys in the country, dare I say, in the world. You know where they were educated before they went to college and law school? At home. We have homeschooled attorneys that are fighting for this homeschooled firefighter right now.
2: It hits home.
3: That's right. They're fired up. I can tell you this.
2: They are
3: all very excited
2: about
3: this case.
2: We need it hits home like merch. It's homeschool.
3: I get it.
2: I had to make sure you did.
3: I understand.
2: Phone lines are open for you. 1-800-684-3110. 1-800-684-3110. Maybe there's a homeschooler in your family and you feel like, hey, they may want to have one of these very noble professions, and we're going to make sure we're standing for them. That being said, we have a second half hour coming up on this broadcast. Rick Rennell's going to be joining us in the second half. And we're going to pivot a little bit to sort of the world of political news, some journalists, some interesting things, a little Jack Smith action. Don't want to miss that. We are going to move on a little bit from this case. We're going to catch you all back up on this tomorrow when we do have an update of what went down tonight. But again, that doesn't stop anything. We keep rolling, because what they're proposing doesn't all of a sudden get Andrew this position. It doesn't all of a sudden fix and right the wrongs that were committed against him. That's not how our system works here. So the ACLJ is jumping into action right now. Our team is really, right now we have, again, sent a letter, a litigation hold letter, just make sure I got the legalese right, which signals that essentially a lawsuit is coming. So start preserving your records and holding your evidence, because guess what? We're going to take you to court. Be a part of that journey as well. Go to ACLJ.org/sign right now. That'll get you not only signing this petition in support of Andrew, it will also get you hooked up to this whole case and all the scenarios that are going to be involving over the next, hopefully, days, months, weeks, years. Who knows how long this is going to take, but we're not going to stop. Be a part of that team today. ACLJ.org/sign. We're going to reset here. Second half hour coming up. 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
2: Welcome back. Second half hour of the broadcast. Thanks for joining us. By the way, if you ever want to go back and hear old episodes, do whatever you want to do. They're all archived. They're all on YouTube. They're all on Rumble, ACLJ.org. You can find all this great content we produce here every day. Not just this show, but everything else at ACLJ.org, including ways to sign this petition right now. And I encourage you to do that. Of course, that is specifically about this case out of Nebraska. Andrew Coates, who you saw earlier in the show, kid who, not even kid, 20-something, wants to be a firefighter and was denied because they said his homeschool diploma was not a sufficient enough high school degree.
3: And I think we should clarify, too. He wants to be a career firefighter. Yeah. He's already a firefighter.
2: Yeah, a paid firefighter.
3: He's already doing the job as a volunteer firefighter, which he's been awarded Rookie Firefighter of the Year for that job that he's done unpaid as a volunteer, as well as licensed EMT in the state. So that means the state has already put a stamp of approval on this young man for the work he is capable of doing. And yet the city of Fremont, with individuals, and once again, we'll get to the bottom of it. We'll find with the discovery process as we get to that when a federal lawsuit comes, we'll find out what was really going on here. But the fact of the matter is, it first just said you have to graduate from high school. That was just the requirement. And then he was told you cannot be, and that it's implied graduating from high school means an accredited high school. There was animus somewhere.
2: And so much so that they went back to single him out. Changed it. They changed their own verbiage after this. Like Will said, there is something below the surface here that is not just a semantics argument. We're going to find out about it. And I want you to be a part of that again, as well as ACLJ.org. We're all going to move on a little bit here, Will. In the next segment, we're going to bring Rick Grinnell in. But if you're on hold to talk about this, I will get to you after Rick. So don't go anywhere. Stay on hold or give me a call at 1-800-684-3110. Maybe we need to set this up a little bit of where we went ahead, because this is, again, another Jack Smith situation. Again, not a rerun. Still,
3: that's right.
2: Still more information to come.
3: Jack Smith has been testifying this morning before the Senate. But there's new revelations. We've talked about all of the information that Jack Smith was able to obtain against sitting senators, sitting congressmen, by obtaining their phone records and the content of their text messages. Now we're learning that they subpoenaed text message records with media companies. So at the same time, you're seeing all this outrage about the First Amendment, the freedom of the press, because President Trump banned CNN, MS Now, and Politico from the White House. Where is the outcry that outlets like NBC News, CBS News, specifically 60 Minutes, one that you hear a lot about these days, CNN, Wall Street Journal, Washington Post, Bloomberg, LA Times, New York Magazine, Reuters, Associated Press, NPR, The Federalist and Washington Times, all had records subpoenaed by Jack Smith. So it appears, and we'll talk to Rick about this, that there's a double standard here. Because I think it's much more of a chilling effect on the freedom of speech and freedom of press when a special counsel that wasn't approved by the Senate, wasn't confirmed in that way, is using the heavy hand of the Department of Justice and the legal system to go after journalists and get their records. I think that's a lot more scary in the broad scope of things than saying CNN, you can't attend this state dinner, but other media outlets can. We'll get into that with Rick Grinnell.
2: And that being said, again, we have two lines still open for you. 1-800-684-3110. Don't go anywhere. Rick's going to be joining us. Then I want to hear from another very important voice, yours. So give me a call. Like I said, at 1-800-684-3110. But let's kick off today really strong. Sign this brand new petition right now. Stand with Andrew. Stand with the ACLJ team. And stand with homeschoolers around the country. It hits home because it's important to me as a homeschooler. Former homeschooler. Greg. It hits home to me because my kids are homeschoolers. And I want them to have the same opportunity as anyone, as we know they should. Alternative schooling is the future. We got to protect these students' rights. We'll be right back.
8: I'm Reverend Dr. Day. God, we just thank you because you are King of Kings and Lord of Lords. And in this 250-year anniversary of our country, God, we are so thankful for how you've kept us. And God, we pray now in the name of Jesus that you continue to surround our country, that you, oh God, would continue to bless our country, that you, oh God, would continue to tear down strongholds that come against our country. God, that you would continue to raise us up, that we would be a lead country in this world. God, I pray that your word would go forth, oh God, that your anointing would, oh God, destroy yokes, oh God, and that souls will be saved and be brought back to you. God, we know that kingdoms have their own agenda, but God, we pray for your agenda. God, we pray for your anointing. God, we pray, oh God, that you'd raise up those who may have been hidden, oh God, those who may have been unseen, because God, we know that you're coming back soon and we want to be ready. God, do this for us, oh God, we pray in Jesus' name, amen.
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2: Welcome back to Secular. Rick Rennell is joining us. Look, when it comes to Jack Smith, it always feels like I always have to reiterate. No, this is not a show from 4 years ago. This is not a show from 6 years ago. This is a show that is reacting to what is happening right now in Capitol Hill. Will, give us a little setup and then kick it to Rick.
3: Right. We know that Congress is still continuing oversight of this special counsel, as well as even special counsels in general. The concept of special counsel, which has been criticized the way it's been handled over the past decade, really. But this is an interesting one because I think it ties in perfectly with something else that's been going on as we speak. And I think it points out the bias that we're seeing in real time. And I would be OK with the media, with their protestations at everything that's going on with barring CNN and Politico from the White House, if they were equally as outraged at this story. But they're not. And that's what really gets me here, because we find out that through Senator Grassley, that Jack Smith's team got the communications between nearly 50 journalists and the Trump administration officials. This is one that I actually think is an issue that could chill the freedom of the press when you start to see unconfirmed special counsels going after the communications with journalists. that are talking with the executive branch. And it's not just Fox News. It's not just the Daily Wire or the Daily Caller or any group that is more conservative. It's Wall Street Journal, CNN, CBS News, including 60 Minutes, which has gotten so much attention for what they say are editorial decisions that are bad these days. But Rick, I haven't heard a peep about the fact that Jack Smith used subpoena power to go and get these things that are communications between journalists and members of the White House team.
12: Look, I think that's a great analysis. We have a real problem in Washington with people who aren't really interested in the truth. They're interested in scoring political points. And the Democrats that are just rushing to defend Jack Smith, I just find to be really the height of hypocrisy. This is a guy who his family, he himself has demonstrated over years that he's out to get President Trump. He is the king of Trump derangement syndrome. I know this personally. You know, we could do a whole show on what he did at The Hague with the Kosovo court. He really came after Donald Trump because Donald Trump was bringing together Kosovo and Serbia to do a huge deal, which included getting rid of the court that he was employed by at The Hague. So his job was threatened. He lashed out immediately. He called for the arresting of Hashim Thaçi. And you know, I just see it very plainly. This guy is as political as you come. Fast forward to what he did on President Trump. I mean, it's clear that he had vengeance. He was crazed in his pursuit, listening and tapping in on journalists. Look, I know I had my own run-in with him as well. I got hauled into his Washington, D.C. show trial and had to testify in front of a grand jury. Spent a lot of money of my own money to defend myself. But it was clear through the questioning then that he's just a partisan. He's just literally someone who has to get President Trump at all costs. And he therefore was super reckless.
3: Well, and I think to that point as well, that was the MO of his bosses, of the party that his bosses were a part of, was get President Trump at any cost. And what we see is, what was any cost to them? Well, it was the Constitution. That was the price they were willing to pay, is just completely trashing the Constitution in order to get to their objective. And that's why I even bring up the CNN and the MS Now and the Politico ban, which is, you see headlines saying Trump's media ban, which is a lie, because a media ban would mean everyone is banned. But it was three outlets. I would get on board and say, you know what? They have the right to protest this. They have the right to say this is egregious. You're picking out certain outlets and saying, even if I may not agree fully with that argument of them, I would say you're allowed to make that argument if this were just as egregious, actually more so, because one is just, OK, you didn't get press badges to the you know, the state dinner, because that's really what you wanted. This was your prize, your Super Bowl, of having to sit through a lot of press briefings as you finally get to go do something cool you can tell your family about. No, that isn't a real danger to the freedom of the press. This is a special counsel that's not really accountable to anybody, that is using the system to go after the very profession that they hold so allegedly sacred. And I mean, it does fire me up. I want them to be as outraged as I am. But I think that's the problem that we see here, is that they're blinders. They have bought in so much, and you've seen it throughout the past decade. They've bought into the Trump derangement syndrome that they can't even get beyond that, because the narrative in their head is that Jack Smith is still the good guy here.
12: Yeah, look, I think you point out something that's really good, that if they were interested in press freedom, they would immediately be calling out what Jack Smith did. But they're not interested. They're cheering for a team. You got people like Sam Stein, who used to be at the Huffington Post, and he's on Twitter pretending like he's outraged about all these things. But these are players for the other side. Look, I have something that I just want to make very clear about when we say that you don't get a pass to the White House. Assumed in that relationship is that the person coming in or the outlet coming in is actually interested in journalism. I see this very clearly as that they're not media outlets. They're businesses. They are businesses that have an audience, that feed the audience. We make a mistake when they don't treat themselves or act like a journalist, and then they expect us to pretend like they are unbiased journalists and they get access. There are plenty of unbiased journalists who have access to exactly what's happening. Transparency is key in this Trump administration. For heaven's sakes, he calls them into the Oval Office and talks to them constantly. He's an open book. So the fact that they don't have a reserved seat inside a briefing is not press freedom.
2: At the end of the day, like you said, these are advertisement-driven television networks or media outlets. It is, they are not only driving for clicks or for likes or for views, they are for advertising dollars. So I think we do need to keep in mind that. Obviously, I believe in a free press, I believe that we should have really respected journalists that are out there. And there are plenty that are within even the ones that are advertiser driven. But we do need to remind ourselves that it's like even the sort of misnomer will of public media, which was not exactly being funded the way even people when we started the should we be defunding public media? It's like, we forgot how very little is actually being.
3: Oddly, my NPR station locally is still on every day. I hear All Things Considered at the exact same time, if I so choose to turn over there.
2: Yeah,
3: right?
2: What are you doing there, Will?
3: Well, I interned there, so
2: that's
3: I have to, you know, still dance with who I went to the dance with.
2: Yeah, as a homeschooler.
3: Right. No,
2: ties in. But yeah, I mean, Rick, I think that's just the truth. We always have to look through it from a little bit of a different perspective. As you said, these are people searching for ratings, but it's also people searching for dollars.
12: Yeah, look, I've always said that as a consumer of news, we have a responsibility. Gone is the day that you get to just open up one publication or listen to one outlet and pretend like you're getting the news. It's all a business now. Everybody has to pay the bills. And so altruistic journalism is dead. I really believe that. What we have now are people who have to make a business and therefore have to have a secure audience. And they have to feed that audience what that audience wants. And there's very little room to educate there. But as a consumer of news, if we look at multiple outlets and we go to different sources, then we can decide what we think the truth is.
2: All right, Rick, thanks so much for joining us today. We always appreciate it. We just wanted to divert a little bit and spend a little time on what's happening in the news. I think that's always important. But when we get back, we are going to be keeping the conversation rolling about that case, a brand new case, our client, Andrew Coates, out of Nebraska. Again, Nebraska, not where you'd expect to have discrimination against homeschoolers. But again, this is someone who just wants to be a firefighter in his community, a paid firefighter, wants to be a career fireman. He's already an EMT. Getting an associate's degree in fire science,
3: which sounds
2: awesome,
3: unbelievable. I want to study.
2: I think
3: that.
2: Will and I may go back to school for fire science again. Something that, it doesn't sound like that's. It doesn't sound like a real thing, but it's awesome.
3: My
2: that
3: guidance
2: it is.
3: Counselor did not tell me that I
2: that was an option.
3: Could study fire science.
2: Yeah. All right. Well, that being said, was your guidance counselor as a homeschooler? Was your mom? So phone lines are open at 1-800-684-3110. She just knew. He was like, I don't need him playing with fire. 1-800-684-3110. We got a few lines open. I do want to hear from you today. And I want you to stand up and stand with Andrew. Stand with homeschoolers. They need it, okay? Get some support behind them. Go to aclj.org/sign. Be a part of that today. We'll be right back.
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2: Show of the week, and here we are. No, second show, third show.
3: Are you okay today?
2: No, I think because it's a new story.
3: Yeah,
2: I'm just excited.
3: I'm very excited.
2: But we're here at the last segment of the day. That's what I was looking for.
3: It flew by on this sunny Tuesday.
2: Yeah, I was going to say last segment of the day, and I said first show of the week. And sorry, folks, it happens sometimes. Look, forget I said that. We're not live. Redo that again.
3: What?
2: I'm sorry. I'm just kidding. All right. Can we retake that? No. Okay. Let's take some calls. That'll be the way to reset it. Let's go to Martin in North Carolina, ACLJ champion. Been on hold a little while. I appreciate it, Martin. We had a lot to cover. Go ahead. Oh, we
15: lost the mic. Yes, sir. I actually have two statements that I need to make before I get my question. Probably more important. Number one is that there is this story that came across to me and over the weekend, Friday, whatever, and I was thinking, you should be involved with this. And I didn't know for sure, but I also, even as a champion, didn't know that we could step in and let you know about these kind of situations so you can sift through it. So it's important for people when you hear things that you can go to the ACLJ and at least prick their ears and see if they can get involved.
2: Martin, Number two, not to cut you off, I'll go back to you. I think a really easy way to do that is to tag us on social media. If you see a news story or something like this, because that's easier than even, you know, sending an email or something like that. Someone on our social team may see it. I may see it directly. Often I do. And I can go, oh, that's interesting. And then we can even proceed and look a little bit deeper. Sometimes, look, it happens fairly regularly that people go, ACLJ should get involved. And sometimes I go, okay, well, that's one. They may already have a team. It may not be something that we can do. But there are instances where it does happen, and this is one of those directly. But okay, go to point two.
15: And then the fact that you have to take this to court now so it can set precedence so this can't happen again, which goes into my question. Do not the people that teach in homeschool and parents or whatever have to follow rules and regulations set by the state to be able to have an accredited diploma?
2: Yes. There are state requirements. It is state to state of what is needed and what is required. In Nebraska, I'm not sure of the details. I think we have them. But look, I mean, I know it because, again, firsthand, I know what I have to submit to the state and what really my wife works on pretty aggressively to submit to the state to make sure we are meeting those requirements. But there's also a slippery slope here, because there is a level you don't want them to get involved as well.
3: Well, and that's why it is at the state level that it is regulated more than at the federal level. We wouldn't want the federal government necessarily stepping in. And that's why also to some degree in a state like Nebraska that it was a little bit more surprising. But they did follow Nebraska law. This here, everything about this story is they followed Nebraska law as a homeschool family. His diploma is a valid high school diploma. He has completed high school. None of that is what the hangup is here. As a matter of fact, that's why he's studying currently and will soon have an associate's degree in fire science, because they followed the law of Nebraska to achieve that high school diploma. The people that are discriminating against that is not the state of Nebraska. It is the city here that has taken issue with that. And now, as we mentioned, they're going to try to fix the regulation tonight. And we will have an update later in the week and maybe tomorrow on that as well. But that won't fix the injustice that happened to our client. And also, we want to preserve, and not just with the city here, but that's why sometimes you have to go to court and win there too, so that it is the precedent that's set, so that it does protect the rights of other homeschoolers, not necessarily that even want to be firefighters, that may want to be, is it a nurse next, that you can't get into a nursing program? Or you do complete a nursing program, like he is a licensed EMT, but we won't hire nurses whose high school was homeschool. Where does it go next if you don't stop this? Because it is clear discrimination, not against the individual, even himself, but the fact that he was homeschooled, the choice the parents made, the way they educated their child, who is very successful in his own right, even at this stage, young in his career. And he wants to make sure that he can continue to be that first responder, that he can have that noble profession of firefighter. We just celebrated the 25th anniversary of 9/11 and all of that that goes into thinking about the nobility of the first responders and how much we hold that up in our society. And I think that that is something that can't be lost as well.
2: Yeah, I think so too. This one's an interesting call coming in, Deborah, and this is precisely some of the problems. If the ACLJ team can't jump in, we won't know, but go ahead, Deborah, North Carolina.
16: How you guys doing? I'm so proud of you and the work you do. We homeschooled our children, and our oldest son graduated with a state-issued GED. He wanted to go into the Navy and be in the nuclear program, so we took him to see a recruiter. The recruiter said, this is a very difficult program to get in. Most people can't pass the test. And we said, okay, can you take the test anyway? Our son took the test, blew it out of the water. The recruiter was elated, and when the recruiter went to get some more paperwork and came back to us, we saw his countenance was changed. He came and told our son, because you were not educated with traditional books, you cannot go into this program. And my husband said, are you kidding me? This was your test. Your test says he's qualified, but they wouldn't let him in. Thankfully, my son still went into the military, and he served 10 years in the Navy. So I am just so grateful that you guys are here for this young man that wants to be a firefighter. And I wish I had known about ACLJ way back then.
2: Absolutely, Deborah. And look, I'm not sure what the current rules and regulations are, but I'm going to have our team look into it. Because if there's ever a time where we can influence how our nation's military treats homeschoolers, they are being very creative right now. So if that somehow is still on the books, I'm going to have our team look into it and see what we can do about it. So maybe we can't help your son now, because it's been many years, but maybe we can help the future of homeschoolers who want to do something similar. So I appreciate you speaking out about this. Look, I feel the exact same way. And again, this is someone who not only passed with flying colors, was rookie of the year firefighter, again, an EMT already, and just wants a paid position. And when he went to apply, the only problem was, I mean, other than that, would have been sort of the star, was that his diploma came from essentially his family, from being homeschooled. At this point, we've got to change things. Alternative schooling is the future. We know this. We've all experienced it firsthand. And if we don't get behind this, we are going to have a nation that is falling short, whether it is from the people who want to stand up and be heroes like firefighters, first responders, or people who want to serve their country. And again, thank your son for his service, for being able to do that. But of course, we feel like he should have had the opportunities at hand, specifically as someone who was clearly qualified.
3: Well, and once again, I feel like, as you mentioned, the current Secretary of War probably has a little bit more positive feelings about homeschooling than maybe previous secretaries of war. So, but that is something we should look into.
2: Yeah, if it's on the books, tell me, you ever know. That is something that we can get, you know, pretty quickly, get it to the right people. So again, my team, hopefully you're watching right now and listening, get on that. Let's right the wrong that maybe happened for one of our listeners. Could have been decades ago. It was decades ago. The ACLJ team is hard at work in this. Look, we're going to have updates for you tomorrow on this. So I need you right now. Not tomorrow. Not in a week. Not when you get an email. Right now, I need you to go to aclj.org and sign that petition. There is no time to waste. Because while we are specifically standing up for Andrew, 22-year-old, Nebraska volunteer firefighter, licensed EMT, wants to get a job as fireman, is told no. We are standing up for homeschoolers around the country. Which again, that's my family, that's me personally, that's the legal side of the ACLJ often. Be a part of this ACLJ family today. Sign the petition at aclj.org/sign. We'll talk to you tomorrow with a new update.
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21: The Apostle Paul pleaded for it. Christ himself prayed for it. But Christians seem to be further from unity than ever before. Today on Turning Point, Dr. David Jeremiah turns to the fourth chapter of Ephesians to underscore the importance of being unified as believers. 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
22: And thank you so much for joining us today. We're so grateful for the opportunity that we have to visit with you each day. Many of you have listened to Turning Point most of your life. I have people come and tell me they started listening and they tell me how old they are, and they've been with us almost the entire time Turning Point has been on the air. And we're so grateful for your presence and for your fellowship. And I am so privileged to be your teacher. I look forward to these opportunities to open the Word of God with you. And we do it every day right here on the radio. Today, we're going to begin 2 days of discussion on the unity of the church. The message is called The Oneness of Our Faith, and it's based upon Ephesians chapter 4. How important is it to God that we have unity with each other? Unity is not just everybody agreeing to agree no matter what they believe. Unity is based upon the unity of doctrine and truth in Jesus Christ. And we're going to talk about it today and tomorrow, and we'll get to it in just a moment. Don't forget, your time is running out to get the calendar for 27. Each year, Turning Point produces a beautiful wall calendar. Some people say, well, those have gone out of fashion. No, they haven't. People love this calendar. It's one of the most often requested resources that we have here at Turning Point. Everybody wants the calendar. And you can get your copy of the 27 calendar mailed right to your home. All you have to do is send a gift of any size to Turning Point today. You'll get the information on how to do that at the end of the broadcast, but your gift will press the button that sends the calendar to your home. And we thank you for the opportunity of making this available to you. It's a 14-month calendar. It begins in November. That's why we advertise it in September. You need to take advantage of this. You've just got a couple of days left, and we have a calendar just for you. It's yours for the asking when you send a gift of any size to Turning Point. Thank you for making this a priority in your life. And now, here is part one of The Oneness of Our Faith. It was the fall of 2020, and we were in the midst of COVID. I don't know if you remember this or not, but Burger King posted a message on its social media account with this surprising header: order from McDonald's. As you know, Burger King and McDonald's are corporate rivals on a grand scale, right up there with Coke and Pepsi, Ford and Chevy, and Amazon and Walmart. So what in the world was going on? Well, the pandemic was difficult for many restaurant workers, many employees of service industries who often needed to go to work to maintain their paychecks, and many of them worked in industries that were hit especially hard by lockdowns and people feeling afraid to go out. So Burger King was recommending that their customers step up by supporting local restaurants and their employees, even those at McDonald's. We never thought we'd be asking you to do this, read the statement, but restaurants are employing thousands of staff really needing your support at the moment. So if you want to help, I mean really help, keep treating yourself to tasty meals through home delivery, takeaway, or drive-through. Getting a Whopper is always best, but ordering a Big Mac is not so bad. That was actually published. I remember when that happened. I think they even gave out some little cards where you could go and use those cards to buy food at somebody else's restaurant. I have to tell you that if Burger King and McDonald's can get along with each other, so can we. Amen? And it's a sad commentary, if you want to know the truth, that since the beginning of modern Christianity, we are often known more for our disagreements than we are for our unity. We seem to have a hard time getting along with each other, and I want to talk about that today because that's what Paul is writing about in this book. In his book on church unity, Paul Bilheimer said this: "The most important, momentous, crucial, but the most ignored, neglected, and unsolved problem that has faced the church from its infancy to the present throbbing moment is the problem of disunity. The continuous and widespread fragmentation of the church has been the scandal of the ages. It has been Satan's master strategy. The sin of disunity probably has caused more souls to be lost than all other sins combined. Possibly more than anything else, it is the one thing that binds the hands of the Holy Spirit and thwarts his work of convincing of sin, righteousness, and judgment." What a picture of the church. We all probably have our stories. Maybe you've come from a church that was blown apart by disunity. And understanding this helps us to comprehend why Jesus prayed this prayer. Now watch this. On the night before his crucifixion, this was the prayer that Jesus prayed. "I pray that they will all be one, just as you and I are one. As you are in me, Father, and I am in you. May they experience such perfect unity that the world will know that you sent me and that you love them as much as you love me." That was Jesus' prayer on the night before he died on the cross. And Jesus wasn't the only one who was concerned about this. When Paul wrote his letters in the New Testament, some of the prison epistles and the other letters, if you go through these letters and you look for it, you will find some kind of unity message in almost every epistle. But the one that is the best commentary on unity in the whole Bible is the passage that is before us today in Ephesians. Notice Paul's plea for unity in verse 1 of chapter 4. He said, "I therefore, the prisoner of the Lord, beseech you to walk worthy of the calling with which you are called." The book of Ephesians, as you know, is a book that was written by Paul while he was a prisoner in the Roman prison. But look at the language he uses in verse 1. He doesn't call himself a prisoner of Rome. He doesn't call himself a prisoner of Nero. He says, "I'm a prisoner of the Lord." In other words, the Lord put me here. I am here under the direction of the Lord. I'm a prisoner of the Lord. And some people wonder why he would say that. I think he said it to give credibility to his own message that he's about to give. He is in chains in prison, and his heart is burdened for the unity of the church. So he writes to the church in Ephesus with this powerful message. He says, "I want you to be unified." And he goes on to talk about this. He says, "I'm the prisoner of the Lord, and I beseech you that you walk worthy of your calling with which you were called." That's a really powerful statement. He said, "Ephesian believers, you have been called by God to be a Christian. You're Christians. You have received the calling." That's what it means. You are now called Christians because Christ came and invaded your life. Now he says, "Listen, you're Christians,
0: but learn how to walk worthy of who you are. You're a Christian. In other words, don't do things that are not Christian. Don't do things that violate who you are. When I was growing up, I used to go to some summer camps. And before we'd go to camp, I remember this pretty vividly. My mom would sit me down and she would say, David, now you're going to camp. While you're there, I want you to remember who you are. Now, she wasn't worried about my losing my identity as a person. She understood what I came to understand, and that was, you're a Christian, behave like one. Or perhaps she might have been saying, your dad is a pastor, behave like a pastor. Well, no, she probably wouldn't say that. But essentially, my mom was reminding me that my actions didn't affect just me. I was a representative of Christ. I was a representative of the Jeremiah family. I was a representative of my father's church. I needed to remember these associations. I needed to walk in a way that was worthy when I was outside of my mother's supervision. Walk worthy of the calling with which you have been called. Have you ever thought about that? Hey, I'm a Christian. I'm not going to do that. That's not worthy of who I am. I saw a woman this week comfort someone who was in sadness. And that woman showed me more about herself in the moment I observed than in all the other things I had seen her do. When you do things that are so patently Christian, you send such a powerful message to the people who are watching. Paul says, the reason I want you to be walking in unity is because that's who you are. That's fitting for Christians to do that. Now, in case we don't know what that means, he's going to give us some points of unity. In fact, I don't know if you've noticed in this verse, there's a repetition of a word, and the word is one, O-N-E. It's in the passage of Ephesians 4:4-6. It's in that passage seven times. Let me tell you something about Bible study. When you see something repeated, take note. This passage is about one. Oneness, unity. The Bible says that you're to be unified because you're in one body. That's the first unity. What does that mean? Well, here's what it means. When you become a Christian, when you accept Jesus Christ as your Savior, according to the Bible, you become part of everybody else who's a Christian throughout the whole wide world. That's called the universal church. Sometimes referred to as the invisible church. That's the big church. Everybody who's a Christian, no matter where you come from, what your background is, if you've accepted Jesus Christ, you are a bona fide brother or sister with every other Christian in the world. You know what? That's why when you travel and you meet somebody and they have a distinctiveness about them, you just say, are you a Christian? And half the time they are. They have your DNA. They're part of your family. Paul said, one of the unities we have is that we are all in one body. The Bible says that any person who accepts Jesus Christ as their Savior becomes a part of the body of Christ. So if you're a Christian, you are not a Christian alone. In other words, there's no Presbyterian body, there's no Baptist body, there's no Charismatic body, there's no Protestant body or Catholic body. There's one body. And you become a part of that body when you receive Jesus Christ as your Savior. That makes you part of this incredible unity. Paul says, celebrate the fact that you're in one body. And then he adds, and there is one Spirit. He says there's not just one body, there's one Spirit. Did you know there are not multiple versions of the Holy Spirit? There's no Holy Spirit for America, Holy Spirit for Africa, another Holy Spirit for Asia. There's only one Holy Spirit. And there's not a Holy Spirit for each denomination either. If you are a Christian, the Holy Spirit lives within you. Paul wrote in 1 Corinthians 12, for by one Spirit we were all baptized into one body, whether Jews or Gentiles, whether slaves or free, and we have been made to drink into one Spirit. The Holy Spirit, ladies and gentlemen, resides in every believer. A lot of things happen to you when you get saved you're probably not aware of, but let me tell you. When you accept Jesus Christ as your personal Savior, the Holy Spirit immediately comes to indwell your being. He lives within you. Where does the Holy Spirit live today? He lives in believers. He doesn't live out in space. You know what I know? When the rapture comes and all the church is taken away, the Holy Spirit exits this globe. That's one of the reasons all hell breaks loose in the tribulation. There's no restraining influence left. The Holy Spirit is gone. Because the Holy Spirit lives in us. When you become a Christian, you get the Holy Spirit. You are in one body made up of all believers. Celebrate that. You have one spirit living in you who lives in every other body. You have the DNA of the Holy Spirit. And then he says there's one hope. Now, this is not, I wish it were so hope. This is, I know it is so hope. Paul says that every one of us in the body of Christ who has one spirit living within us, we have one central hope. What is that hope? The return of Jesus Christ to receive us unto himself. The Bible says there are two things about this hope. One is the hope of the resurrection. The other is the hope of the return. The hope of the resurrection is for those of you who have loved ones who've already died and they're Christians. They're in their grave. And you know what the Bible says? When Jesus comes back, they're going to go up first and you're going to come up after them. I have an old friend who said that's because they got 6 feet further to go, but I don't think that's the reason. They're going to go up first, and then the Bible says, and then we shall

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2: Our pantheon. But the Romans came to the Christians who said Jesus Christ is our Lord, and they wanted to put their Lord in the pantheon, and the Christians said, we're not putting our God on the same shelf with Jupiter and Juno. No, he's one Lord. He's not among many lords. He's not going in the pantheon. And they fed the Christians to the lions. They fed the Christians not because they were Christians, but because they said there is one Lord. I need to tell you, that's a hard saying today. Everybody wants to be, you know, kind and let's all get along and all that. And your God is as good as my God. No, I mean, I hate to say this, but the Bible doesn't teach that. The Bible says that there's one Lord. One Lord. That's it. The Bible says there's one man between God and us, and that man is Christ Jesus. And Jesus himself said this. He said, I am the way, I am the truth, I am the life. Now, in case you don't understand that, he added another sentence. No man comes to the Father except through me. You say, isn't that kind of hard line? Well, I just want to be what the Bible says I should be. The Bible says that's true. There are not many religions that lead to the same place. If you want to go to heaven, you have to find Jesus Christ and accept him as your Savior. He is the only way to heaven. And the Bible says when you're a Christian and you come to grips with that, now you can celebrate the fact that you're in one body with all the other Christians. You got one Holy Spirit living in your heart. You got one hope that heaven is coming, and you have one Lord, the Lord Jesus Christ, who is, the Bible says, one day every knee will bow and every tongue confess that Jesus Christ is Lord to the glory of God the Father. We have one Lord. Amen. So then he says, we have one faith. Oh, you say, Pastor, there are many faiths. No, that's not what he's talking about. He's saying, as Christians, we have one faith. What is our faith? We have this book that instructs us to do what we need to do. This book will tell you how to get to heaven, and it will also tell you how to get along on your way to heaven. This is God's book of instruction. You want to know how to live the Christian life, you got to read this book. You want to know how to be successful and prosperous as a Christian businessman, you got to read this book. You want to be a good, godly Christian parent, you'll find some great things in this book. All the things you need to be a Christian is in your book, the Bible, and that's your faith. And there's only one. I mean, there's a lot of different versions of the Bible, like the King James and the New King James and the New International. I preach from the New King James. And people ask me, why do I do that? And I tell them, because I want to. This is the Bible I read. I grew up on the King James, and when my father was in the last years of his life, he was on the committee that drafted the New King James, getting rid of some of the words that antiquity has lost meaning for. And I've loved this translation of the Bible. I don't say there aren't any others, but this is what I study when I'm trying to figure out what is my faith. And Jude tells us that our faith has been once for all delivered to the saints. What does that mean? We have everything God wants us to know. If somebody comes along and says to you, I know this is not in the Bible, Pastor. Whoa. If it's new, it's not true when it comes to your faith. Because God has said everything he's going to say about our faith in between the two covers of this book we call the Bible. So he says there's one body. If you're a Christian, you're in this universal church. There's one Holy Spirit. The third person of the Trinity lives within your heart if you're a Christian. There's one hope. If you believe what God says, you know that one day you're going to go to heaven. If he comes back before you die, you're going up in the rapture. If he comes back after you die, you're going up in the resurrection. And he says there's one Lord, not many, just one. And there's one faith, that's the Bible. And there's one baptism. And boy, I'm going to stop here and talk to you for a minute. You're probably thinking there's many kinds of baptisms. Maybe you come from a different tradition. You know, I know of several kinds of baptism. Some people get sprinkled, and some people get poured. They actually pour water on them. And some people are dunked.

0: That's what they call our baptism. And you know what? Back in the Midwest, there are some churches that practice this doctrine, triune immersion. You know what that is? Triune means three. When you get baptized once for the Father, once for the Son, and once for the Holy Spirit, you come out dried as a prune, but you get baptized. Now, baptism is a very important thing, and I'm not making light of it at all. I remember when I first started in the ministry, I discovered that there are a lot of things I needed to know that they didn't teach me in seminary. Nobody ever taught me to baptize anybody. I mean, I feel sorry for the first people I baptized. Well, I want to tell you about this woman who was the first lady I ever baptized. I don't think she'd get mad at me because we joke about this now since we still know each other. She was the thinnest woman I ever met in my life. I mean, she was absolutely almost not there. But I didn't understand. When you put people in the water, you got to bring them back up, and her feet wouldn't go down. They had floated on top. Ladies and gentlemen, I floated her out of the baptistry to the other side. She'll never let me forget that, ever. I remember baptizing a guy that I had led to Christ. He was a former football player. He weighed 350 pounds. When I put him in the water displacement baptized the whole choir. I mean, it was unbelievable. So I've been through some baptism experiences. Now, baptism is so important in the Bible because it's the first command that is given to every person who becomes a Christian. And it is also commanded when you preach, go into all the world and preach the gospel, baptizing those who believe. That's what the scripture says. When I was growing up in my daddy's church, here's what they did. When it was time for a baptism, somebody would come in for this way. They had two ways. And when they got into baptism, my father would say, "Do you believe in Jesus?" "Yeah." "Are you trusting him for eternal life?" "Yes." "I baptize you in the name of the Father, Son, and Holy Spirit," and they're gone. They never said a word. But here's what I found out, ladies and gentlemen. When you got baptized in the New Testament, it was the line of demarcation for your faith. If you were just a Christian, you wouldn't get in trouble. But if you were a baptized Christian, you were a target. Because in baptism in the New Testament, they didn't baptize in a warm pool with a bunch of Christians watching. Their baptisms took place in the center of town, in a creek or a river or whatever was there, and they stood before their whole pagan culture telling them that they had become a Christian. In one Lord, they had put their faith. And from that moment on, they were targeted. But there's no reason for us not to get baptized when it's God's first word to us. You say, if I don't get baptized, am I going to heaven? Absolutely. The thief on the cross was saved, he didn't get baptized, and he went right to paradise. Baptism doesn't save you, it's the outward expression of your faith. But it's important, and we have somehow allowed it to get pushed down. I'll tell you the truth, I'd rather have one baptism in every service where a man or woman, young man or young woman gets up and says, "This is how I became a Christian, and I've come here to be baptized," than to have 50 people running through the water as fast as they can just to say they were baptized. Ladies and gentlemen, baptism is important. If you're not baptized, it doesn't mean you're a lesser quality of Christian. Some of you aren't baptized because you didn't know it was important. But the Bible says it is. If the early Christians could stand in the middle of their town and preach the gospel with their testimony in front of all the pagan people who didn't like them and ultimately wanted to kill them, by the grace of God, we can stand up in front of a bunch of our friends in the Christian church and say, "I'm being baptized to tell you I am a Christian." Amen.
1: Amen. And you know what? That's what happens almost every week at Shadow Mountain in one of our services. Somebody gives their testimony, and at the end of the testimony, they say, "And I'm here to tell you that I am a Christian." When we do that, something happens in our hearts. We are solidified in our faith, and the testimonies are such a blessing to all of us. I've often told people I could give the invitation after the baptism, and I think many people would come to Christ because the invitation is an invite to what they just told us they have. Friends, don't forget to be with us tomorrow as we conclude this month together, and don't forget to order your calendar for 27 because time is running out. 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I'm David Jeremiah. 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
6: 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Under a new policy, public school students from pre-K through 8th grade won't use AI tools in class, and companion chatbots are banned across all grades. 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Honestly, that's a conversation every family should be having. AI can be useful. It can explain concepts, organize ideas, but kids still need to wrestle with problems, build relationships with teachers, and learn how to think before a chatbot thinks for them. So ask your kids where they're using AI. 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I'm Jonathan McKee, author of Parenting Generation Screen, with Plugged In by Focus on the Family.
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7: If you want to prevent that, then you tell them it was a bad day and you're sorry. You both had a bad day, and yeah, you commiserate together. And you apologize for the fact that you didn't do any better job than them of regulating your own emotions. But I think the thing that I think about more than the list, because I know I'm a list person too, I am learning to get out of the list. And this is part of dialectical behavioral therapy and mindfulness, and that is being present. Mm-hmm. It grounds people. And I am learning that in the midst of the frenzy of the shorts, what's more important is my presence than how we look to the school, how we look, how he looks in the midst of this.
8: More at familyminute.org.
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12: Culture encourages accumulation of stuff. Look around. Wealth and possessions, everybody's got to have it. Many societies consider you successful if you have more things than people around you. But as we're going to hear next on Leading the Way, having wealth doesn't lead to less worry. In fact, a lot of the time, the more possessions you have, the more they possess you, and the more you worry. Thank you for joining Dr. Michael Youssef for another practical, life-changing episode of Leading the Way Audio. Don't worry. Don't worry. That's the title of today's message. Words from the Bible offering restoration and healing for those who've experienced brokenness after looking for fulfillment in places that only lead to emptiness. Now, a little later, you're going to learn ways that you can stand with Dr. Youssef in reaching more people with the truth of God's Word. Right now, though, listen along as Dr. Michael Youssef begins his message called, Don't Worry.
13: In many ways, hypocrisy, which you looked at in the last message, and greed belong to two different realms of life, two different areas of our life. And yet, they're both very essential. Those realms are very essential for our existence. Hypocrisy belongs to the spiritual realm, while greed belongs to the material realm. These two sins are closely related. False religion is the love of biblical error. Greed is the love of having more and more and more and more and more. People can be deceived by false teaching, just as they can be deceived by false materialism. Today, of course, we're actually seeing this with our own eyes, and we're seeing the connection between the false teaching and the so-called prosperity gospel. And the Pharisees at the time of Jesus were up to their eyeballs in both sins. I want to make something very, very clear, very clear. Money is not evil. Money is neutral. It is what you do with money that can be evil or can be for good. The Bible makes it very clear that what is evil is the love of money. What is evil is the greed for wanting more and more and more and never satisfied and never being rich toward God. Now, there is a biblical way, but theirs is unbiblical. The biblical way is found in 1 Timothy chapter 6, verses 17, 18, and 19. Appeal. That is an important word. The Apostle Paul is writing to the pastor of the church in Ephesus, Timothy, and he says to him, appeal to the rich of this world, not to be arrogant and place your hope on uncertain riches, but to be rich toward God. This is the biblical way. The Apostle Paul is teaching us what he really read and learned about what Jesus said in Luke 12. Hear me right, please. The Bible never forbids possessing of money or possessions. Deuteronomy 8:18, from the very beginning, it is God who gives you power to make wealth. In the Bible, there were so many godly men and women who were wealthy. Abraham, Isaac, Jacob, Boaz, Job, Joseph of Arimathea, where Jesus' body was buried in his tomb. And the list goes on and on and on. And yet, listen to me, the Bible is merciless on the love of money, on those who love their wealth and those who worship and obsessed with money and their wealth, those who worry themselves sick because of the accumulation, and they want to accumulate and accumulate. Solomon, who was the richest man in his time, richest man in the world in his time, in Ecclesiastes 5:10, he said, "He who loves money will not be satisfied with money." The Bible is very clear about the love of money, not money, the love of money. Throughout the scripture, you see it, always leads to pride. Certainly here, the Lord Jesus Christ links the love of money to the sin of worry. They go together. They go together. Look at verse 15 of Luke 12. Jesus again focuses on his disciples. He gets over discussion with that knucklehead about the question, and he said, "Hey, I'm not going to be your judge." And then he goes on to the disciples, looks at him, looks at them, and he said, "Now you beware and be on your guard against all forms of greed." In fact, this is the opposite of a Hollywood movie in which the term greed is good, repeated several times. Look at verse 15 with me. Here's a literal translation. Real life is not really dependent on excessive materialism. That's a literal translation. Beloved, a fulfilled life, a satisfying life, a joyful life is not dependent on how much you accumulate. The joyful life, the fulfilled life, comes from knowing that you are going to spend eternity in heaven with Jesus. And to illustrate this point, the Lord Jesus gives him a parable. Now, everybody, I'm talking about the Bible translations, different translations, I always call this rich fool. Now, but I want you to listen carefully because you need to kind of really analyze it and look at it carefully. The land that this man owned is very productive. And you want to say, "Praise the Lord. Thank you, Father. What a wonderful blessing," right? There is no suggestion that this man gained his blessings through dishonest gain or that he did something wrong. No. Beloved, listen to me. It is not a crime, it's not a sin to be successful, except in the eyes of the greedy socialists. Right? Amen. Amen. This man has been blessed of God. Praise God. It's wonderful. He's got a bumper crop. Isn't that great? I mean, this is really so far so good, so far so wonderful. Nothing wrong with that. I have a great deal of respect to farmers. I really do. I have all my life. I have a great deal of respect for farmers, and I have many farmers' friends, and I'll tell you, because they depend on God for their success. They know that God is the one who controls the weather, that God has controlled the market, God controls everything. Only after all of this, part of the parable that Jesus gives, that you begin to see the foolishness of this man. You see, so far, so great, so good. So instead of praising God and saying, "Thank you, Lord, now I can share these blessings with others. Thank you, Lord, now I'm going to be rich toward God. Thank you, Lord, now I can help others. Thank you, Lord, now I can contribute to your work around the world. Now I can give to the less fortunate. Thank you, praise you, God." Now, instead of that, he started getting worried about how to hoard it, how to keep it, how to hoard it all, how to accumulate it. And he was worried, probably, that his crop will flood the market and drive the prices down. And so instead of sharing, his selfish indulgence had him tear down his old small barns and build big ones. But even that is not the core of the problem. I think businesses need to plan ahead for the future. I think all businesses need to create space for growth. I think all businesses need to plan on hiring more people and provide jobs for people and their families. But that's not what happened with our friend. In fact, he used the word my 4 times. He used the word I 8 times. I, my, mine, I want to say my. He said, I will say to myself, self, live it up. I know we all self-talk. Some people even self-talk faster than others. But the question is, when you self-talk, what do you talk about? I, my, me, or him, his glory, his honor, my witnessing for him? That is the question you must always ask yourself. And when you get going into this, stop. Where's God? And begin to talk to him. The word fool here, aphron in the Greek, is often referred to somebody who's mindless. Mindless. Somebody who's lacking in sense. Someone who is totally ignorant of the facts. Somebody who's totally lacking knowledge of the truth. And you know that, and I know, that we have an overabundance of these in public life today. Overabundance. This man foolishly had forgotten God and God's ownership, not just of his crop, but the very breath that he has. And that is why the Bible said, the fool says in his heart, here's the self-talk again, the fool said in his heart, there is no God. Please listen to me. There is no greater fool than the person who does not prepare for the life to come. That is the ultimate in foolishness. So what is the answer? Verse 21, where the answer? To be rich toward God is to store up treasures in heaven. Hear me right, please. This is important. The location of your treasure reveals our true condition, or the true condition of our hearts. Being rich toward God indicates the degree of our love for God. And the degree of our love for God is expressed in true worship. How inaccurate it is to refer to singing, just singing, as worship. Anyone can sing, but only those who know how to sacrificially give of themselves, how to sacrificially give of their soul, only they are true worshipers. And that's why the Bible talks about the sacrifice of praise and worship. The cure for foolishness and for sinful materialism and for greed is not social justice, as it's spouted by so many thoughtless people around, but to give of ourselves sacrificially. Verse 22, for this reason. And some translations said, therefore. What reason? Always remember, I said, if you find therefore, you find out what is therefore for. The reason of not being like this foolish man. For this reason, for not being like this foolish man who did not know the true God, who did not trust in the promises of God. He said, don't be like him. Don't be like him. And when you're not like him, you have absolutely no reason in the world to worry about your needs. Think about this with me, please. You were just talking to people who barely had enough food and clothing. Today, oh my goodness gracious me, our culture has become super neurotic about food and clothing. In fact, our culture is telling us about worries that we did not know we have. And these worries, it can only succeed in killing our discipleship. Listen, I'm not minimizing the problem. But it's nearly impossible to live by faith in the culture we are in. It's so materialistic. There are so many Christians actually understand the nature of God. They understand the promises of God, and yet they fall in this temptation of worry and stay there. And that is why Jesus said, verse 22, all the way to 34, he gives us 6, mark them down, 6 reasons why the believer should not worry. Reason number 1, we are God's priority one. Did you know that? We are His priority, number one priority. Secondly, because we are the recipient of His provision. Thirdly, because we are divinely privileged. Fourthly, we are God's and the recipient of God's preferential treatment. You notice all the P's, just help you out here. And five, because God has parental blessings to His children. And finally, because we are the source of God's pleasure. Verses 22 and 23, because we are God's priority, number one priority. Because we are at the center of His attention. Because we are God's in His sight all the time. All the time. Therefore, we must trust your loving Heavenly Father. Can I get an amen? Amen. If He feeds the birds and clothes the flowers, how much, much, much, much higher priority are His children for whom His Son shed His blood? Secondly, verse 24, we're always going to receive His provision. And the reason He chose raven, of all the birds, of all the creatures, He chooses the raven. Jesus does this deliberately because ravens are vultures. They are too dumb to store food, yet they survive solely by God's provision for them. How much more valuable we are. Our Heavenly Father will never fail to supply all that He knows we need. David said, I have been young, now I'm old. I have never seen the righteous forsaken, nor his children begging for bread. Not only that His children are priority one for Him, not only that His children are the recipients of His provision, but thirdly, verses 25 and 26, His children have divine privilege. I think throughout history, people always worried about health. I think that's fact if you read history. I mean, it's nothing new, but oh my goodness, now it's a trillion-dollar business. No, Jesus said, none of us can prolong our life. It's appointed a day. The Bible says it's appointed a day in which, and then judgment. It's appointed a day. Nobody can change that. Nobody can add 1 hour to their life. Fourthly, you have God's preferential treatment. Look at verses 27 all the way to 29. Here you see clear comparison with the rest of creation. God's children, His redeemed believers, have a preferential treatment over all created things. Now, you know, the evolutionists say that man is only a highly developed animal, right? The only thing we have in common with animals and plants is that we're all created by God. From that time on, we're all separate. Now, if you want to believe that you're a descendant of a tree, God bless you. That's where it ends. But because humans are uniquely created in God's own image, we are created with the capacity to love and to reason. Above all, we are created with the capacity to worship God. And God's compassionate preference is for those He made in His own image. But this is not just preferential treatment because we are created in God's image. We have further preferential treatment because we are the children of the living God. Beloved, listen to me. Some preachers talk about, we're all the children of God. No, we're not. We're all the creation of God, but only the blood-bought children of the living God. They are the children of God. In verse 28, it said, you have little faith. You have little faith. It means you're lacking in trust in God's knowledge of your needs. You see? But that's not all. That's not all. Lacking trust in His knowledge to know of your need, but also lacking trust in His power to meet your needs. Can I get an amen? Amen. Such lack of trust, beloved, listen to me, it dishonors God. and produces worry, and sometimes it even restricts God's flow of blessing. God's priority, God's provision, God's privileged children, God's preferential treatment. Fifthly, God's parental blessing to his children, verses 30 and 31. Here, for the first time, our Lord Jesus speaks of believers as God's children. That's why I want you to underline it in your Bible. Beloved, the fatherhood of God is only for his believers. This should lift you to the highest level of joy. It does to me. This should lift you to the highest heaven in praise and thanksgiving. Now, I am aware of the fact, and I know that experientially, there are some people who have negative experience with their earthly fathers. I know that. And sometimes the problem and the error comes when you compare your heavenly father with your experience, the negative experience with your earthly father. Please listen to me. I want you to imagine the most thoughtful, the wisest, the kindest, the most compassionate father that you could ever imagine having. Then multiply that million times and you get close to your heavenly father. But Jesus is saying more than that. He is saying that you do not even have to ask God for these needs. Why? Why? Because he already knows that these are your needs. And he's going to meet them and meet all of your needs when your focus is the kingdom of God. When you praise him, adore him, and worship him, and serve him, and sacrifice for him, and witness for him, and being obedient to him, he will meet all your needs. He'll meet all your needs, all of them, in his perfect way. Six, and finally, God takes pleasure in his children. Look at verses 32 all the way to 34. Little flock. Now don't just go past that very quickly, because that is a term of endearment. Little flock. Jim Elliot, who was martyred for Christ, was a missionary in Latin America, said the following. He said, "He is no fool who gives what he cannot keep to gain what he cannot lose." I have a dear friend in Australia, went through horrendous times, and then God brought him back. And he said, "I believe in giving with a warm hand, not a cold hand." Another friend many years ago used to say to me, he said, "Michael, I like to do all my giving while I'm living, so I am knowing where it's going." Beloved, it's a cry of my heart and a prayer of my heart for myself, and I pray that for you, that we develop a total trust of our Heavenly Father. Total trust. Not occasional trust, not when things are going well, total trust. So that we can overcome worry God's way.
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14: Foundations of Freedom, a look at America's founding principles and the leaders who shaped our nation.
15: Ronald Reagan understood that freedom sometimes requires more than quiet diplomacy. It requires moral clarity. On June 12, 1987, standing before the Brandenburg Gate in a divided Berlin, Reagan issued a direct challenge to Soviet leader Mikhail Gorbachev. "Mr. Gorbachev, tear down this wall." The Berlin Wall was more than concrete and barbed wire. It represented a system that restricted movement, divided families, and denied millions the freedoms Americans often take for granted. Reagan refused to treat that division as permanent. He understood that free nations must be willing to identify the difference between liberty and oppression, and have the courage to say so. 2 years later, the Berlin Wall fell. Freedom survives when people refuse to accept tyranny as inevitable. So when freedom is challenged today, will we have the courage to defend it with the same clarity?
16: Hi, my name is Pastor Michael Payne, Senior Pastor for Align Worship Center in Brockton, Massachusetts. So Heavenly Father, we just want to praise you and thank you. And we just lift up our youth across the nation. God, you know, Father, the various needs that exist across the families, the homes, the schools, where our youth reside and abide. Father, we're praying right now that your Spirit will be poured out upon our country like never before for our youth. Father, we're praying that young people, dear God, that may have questions about faith, dear God, will find the answers in your word, dear God. And Father, that they'll find their hope in you. God, we're praying, Father, that they will just begin to see that there's life in Christ Jesus. So, Father, we thank you for what you're going to do with our young people. That, God, in the coming months and years, that, God, that we'll see many young people lifting their hands in worship before the mighty saving God. In Jesus' name we pray. Amen and amen.
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6: New York City is telling kids to wait on AI in the classroom. Under a new policy, public school students from pre-K through 8th grade won't use AI tools in class, and companion chatbots are banned across all grades. 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Honestly, that's a conversation every family should be having. AI can be useful. It can explain concepts, organize ideas, but kids still need to wrestle with problems, build relationships with teachers, and learn how to think before a chatbot thinks for them. So ask your kids where they're using AI. 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I'm Jonathan McKee, author of Parenting Generation Screen, with Plugged In by Focus on the Family.
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7: If you want to prevent that, then you tell them it was a bad day and you're sorry. You both had a bad day, and yeah, you commiserate together. And you apologize for the fact that you didn't do any better job than them of regulating your own emotions. But I think the thing that I think about more than the list, because I know I'm a list person too, I am learning to get out of the list. And this is part of dialectical behavioral therapy and mindfulness, and that is being present. Mm-hmm. It grounds people. And I am learning that in the midst of the frenzy of the shorts, what's more important is my presence than how we look to the school, how we look, how he looks in the midst of this.
8: More at familyminute.org.
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18: Greetings in the name of the Lord. Bishop James E. Collins, senior pastor of Eagle Heights Cathedral in Revere, Massachusetts, believes the Word of God is life to all who hear and receive it. 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For God's Word does not return void. It prospers in the thing for which He sends it. And He sends His Word to change our lives. 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
19: You cannot mature without adversity. Whether or not you are spiritual or carnal, that determines whether fire will get you. Some people complain, and I know you don't mean it. Well, maybe some of you do. Bishop, your sermons are so hard. Let me tell you why. Spiritual maturity is the missing link. And your spiritual maturity determines whether you experience victory, because the trials of life, they are no respecter of person. Number two, the fires of life reveal character before they build character. Let me say that again. They reveal character before they build character. Romans 8, 35 through 39. Who shall separate us from the love of Christ? Shall tribulation or distress or persecution or famine or nakedness or peril or sword? Yet in all these things we are more than conquerors through Him who loved us. I love the next part, for I am persuaded. Now let me just stop right there, because you can't say the rest of it unless you are truly persuaded. Let me talk to you. This is probably the most quoted scripture of victorious living among Christians, while at the same time it is probably the most poorly lived out scripture in the body of Christ. I've been praying and asking the Holy Ghost to anoint every last one of us, myself included, that when fire comes into life, we immediately say, it's all right, because I am persuaded. Now stay with me now. Because I have found that the fires of life are the great revelator of whether or not we are truly persuaded. Where we come to the place where it doesn't matter what the devil throws at us. It doesn't matter what the world throws at us. Though my pain and my sorrow are real, though my battle is real, and it seems like the demon hordes of hell have all arrayed themselves against me, it's all right, because it may be that I am fully persuaded, meaning there is nothing can disconnect me from the presence and the power of my God. And when I'm connected to Him, He has a giant fire hose. He will eventually put the fire out. Now stay with this. A German philosopher named Nietzsche said scornfully, I would believe in their salvation if they looked a little bit more like people who have been saved. Someone said, when believers fail to radiate the joy of the Lord, their witness for the Savior is crippled and the cause of Christ is hindered. They even smile a lot and are quickly to say, praise the Lord, when they gather with each other for the church service, but as soon as a few troubles come their way, they get downhearted. Somebody say, God help us. Listen to me. There are some things that will happen in life that some people simply need to get over. Listen to me now. You have been made more than a conqueror through Him that loved you, through the blood of Jesus Christ. But here's the problem. Some of us, if not many of us, have spent the majority of our Christian lives living high maintenance, low impact Christianity, because we simply need to grow up and get over stuff. Let me talk to you. Christians, we are far too easily offended. We get offended about stuff that doesn't even matter, doesn't even affect our destiny. You're offended because somebody doesn't like your pants. Somebody criticized your weave. got offended because somebody said, you had more hair the last time I saw you. Let me tell you what I've decided. I thank God I ain't got no hair. One less thing to worry about. We get offended about nonsense. They criticize your car, the house you live in. There's some dude comes on the site every once in a while, been doing it for years. Bishop wears alligator shoes. I don't even have a pair. He drives an Audi. It's 10 years old. Let me tell you something. Get over it. That superficial people criticizing superficial things. But then hear my heart. I've been in the ministry long enough to know that there are some things that can happen in life that you just can't get over. Some things you need the hand of El Shaddai and other people to help you over. Here's what I want to leave this point on. I have found it is way too easy for people when life is going well for them to simply dismiss the pain and the struggle of others with a smile and a word of Christian ease and say, oh, don't worry about it, just get over it. Let me talk to you for a moment. It's unfair to tell a young mother and a husband who have suffered the loss of a baby at birth, just get over it. It's cruel to tell parents who just buried their child, their son or their daughter in cold dirt of the earth, well, thank God your child doesn't have to deal with cancer anymore, just get over it. It is so cold to tell that young girl or that young boy who has been a victim of child sexual molestation in childhood, just get over it. And I could go on and on of illustrations that people should stop telling people to just get over. But with that said, I stand here to announce that it is possible to come to the place where no matter the heartache, no matter the fire that has impacted your life, it is possible to allow God to make it all work for your good. Let me tell you something. If you've been hurt in life, the quickest and best way to heal is to say, God, use me to heal others as you heal me. Let me talk to you. I was sitting with a couple who had lost a loved one, and it's still fresh in my mind. As the mother looked at me and Lady Brenda and said, I still love Jesus. I still trust Jesus. And then the husband looked at me and he said these words,

what we've gone through. Church, listen to me very closely. God will take the most damnable thing in your life and he will use it for his glory. If you will say, God, just use me to heal somebody else, because fires of life reveal character before they build character. Number three, the fires of life reveal the substance of our relationships. John 6:66. From that time, many of his disciples went back and walked with him no more. That scripture comes from the place where Jesus had just told his disciples. He said, boys, there are some dark days surely ahead of me and for you as well. Now, when he said that, there were thousands, if not millions, following him. When he told him those things, the Bible says many of them no longer followed him. So Jesus has got 12 disciples and he turns to them and he looks at them and he says, before the glory days comes, there's going to be some preceding firestorms. There's going to be some serious stuff that I'm going to go through. And he asked the 12, are you with me? If there is anything that I know, church, fire will reveal the substance of your relationships. Fire will reveal the people that are really for you. Fire will reveal the people that are really with you. I think it's in your outline. Fire will reveal and separate the authentic from the synthetic. And some of y'all got some friends that are synthetic. There is a saying that may offend some of you, but God will help you just get over it. Here it is. Get this. When fire comes, rats jump ship. You will find out the substance of your relationships when fire comes. Let trouble come to your life in the form of fire faster than you can say fast. Arrivederci, bonsoir. There will come a revelation and you will find out the substance of the relationships in your life. And some of you need to accept that sometimes the most shallow people are those who are connected to you by blood. Proverbs 17:17, a friend loves at all times, but a brother is born for adversity. This speaks to the reality that when fire comes to your life, there are going to be some people, they weren't born of the flesh from wombs of mothers related to you, but they were born of the Spirit of God. And when trouble comes, they will stick to you like glue. Let me tell you something. There is now some of you may get upset when I tell this story. Somebody may want to contact me and say, you know, Bishop, what you said was offensive. It was not politically correct. So, before I use this illustration to prove this point, let me get politically correct in my own self. When my parents were growing up and I came into the earth, black folks were known as Negroes. Now stay with me. Then one day I woke up and we were black people. I went back to bed. I wake up. Now we're African Americans. But wait now. Somewhere in there, I went to bed again. And when I woke up this time, we cut the thing down. We were no longer African Americans. We were Afro-Americans. Now, I said that because now I have some liberty to share this story so nobody can get offended. Watch this now. There is the story of the Lone Ranger, and he has a sidekick named Tonto. They are crossing the plains when all of a sudden a group of Indians attack from the south. Tonto says, what do we do, Kemosabe? He says, well, we should go north. So they go north from the Indians, but then shortly run into another group of Indians who are positioned on the north ridge, prepared to attack also. Tonto says, Kemosabe, what shall we do now? The Lone Ranger said, well, we should go west. They hit the western ridge only to find Indians there too. Tonto says, well, what do we do now, Kemosabe? The Lone Ranger said, well, we can go only east now. That's all that's left. The problem was that another group of Indians were positioned to attack from the east. They were surrounded. The Indians were closing in on them from all sides. And the Lone Ranger this time, he turns to Tonto and says, what do we do now, Tonto? These are your people. And Tonto replied, what do you mean we, Kemosabe? Let me talk to you for a minute.
Fire reveals the substance of your relationships. Number four, the fires of life purge and purify our hearts and motives. Zechariah 13 and 9. I will bring the one third through the fire. We'll refine them as silver is refined and test them as gold is tested. Sometimes the fire that exists in your life has been allowed to come into your life because it is that fire that God is allowing in order to show us our real hearts and motives. General Motors will put two dummies in a car and they'll ram it into a wall. There will be one dummy behind the wheel and the one dummy in the passenger seat. Now listen closely to what I'm about to say. The goal of GM is not to be mean to their vehicles. They are testing them. They are testing to see what their vehicles are really made of. They want to see how much their vehicles can take because they want to find out where the flaws are that need to be corrected. They want to see how much their cars can stand with the ultimate goal of doing what? Making a better car. Some of us are just dummies. We get crammed into a wall. And we think that God is trying to mess us up. God, you're trying to kill me. Let me talk to you. God is not trying to kill you. He's trying to kill your big wheel deal. All he's trying to do is make you a better Christian. Listen to me. He lets you run into walls so we can identify our flaws. He shows us things about ourselves that we said we'd never do, and bam! All of a sudden, what I said I'd never do, he allows me to see my imperfections so that we realize we are not as much like him as we thought we were. Church, listen to me. God allows us to have encounters that show not only that we really need him, but our flaws, our hearts, our real motives.

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2: Gold in the eyes of God. And when gold gets dirty, they turn up the heat. Number five, the fires of life propel us or paralyze us. Job 17 and 9, yet the righteous will hold his way. He who has clean hands will be stronger and stronger. Job was saying that the fires of life, by our own decision and will either propel us forward to greater things or paralyze us. There is a quote that says, don't let yesterday use up too much of today. Because if your today, if your yesterday is allowed to use up too much of your today, there will be nothing to invest in tomorrow. Someone wisely said, there are three things God never promised: justice on earth, comfort, easy peasy life, and thirdly, instant change. Church, listen to me. When fire comes to your life at some time or another, it will be so powerful that you're going to have to make up your mind, am I going to sit here in this misery and waddle, or am I going to, with the help of El Shaddai, rechart the course of my life? Now, let me take you somewhere that you are very familiar with, but I want to show you a different side as I heard a preacher say this. Go with me. Adam and Eve's sin had turned this beautiful planet into a spiritual garbage dump. And the first thing that God asks when he walks into the garden, watch what he said. The first thing he said, Adam, where are you? Now pay attention. God is omnipotent. That means he knows exactly where they are. Church, listen to this. Before the fall, they were living lives without limit. It was for their benefit that God asked the question. Their eyes were now open, literally, and everything was about to change. Watch this now. Their life of luxury was about to become a life of difficulty and great struggle. This, my family, is man's first introduction to the reality of fires of life. This was the first fire of life. And they were going to have to reposition themselves with the change if they were going to survive the mess they had made. Let me talk to you for a minute. They were going to have to assess where they were now, not where they had been. The reason some of you are not away from what happened to you is because you don't understand that too many of us try to run our lives off of what we ran off from yesterday. Church, look at me. Even if your yesterday was a good yesterday, you have got to let go in order to advance. Turn to your neighbor and say, neighbor, no matter how blessed you are, you still got a long way to go. Come on now, watch this. If you don't want to be paralyzed, but to be propelled to greater days, past the failures and the fires that came to your life yesterday, you must ask yourself the question God asked Adam and Eve. Where are you? Am I willing to do what it takes to go forward to a brighter future or not? Dr. Ed Cole, now with the Lord, he gave us five stages to restart your life. This is going to help somebody today. The first three are what you must pursue, and the last two you must avoid. And if you fail to do the first three, you will not inherit the last two. Number one, when you find yourself having gone through the fire, the first thing you need is revelation. You need a vision from God. If you're going to come victoriously out of the fire, you need a vision from God. Number two, inspiration. Inspiration. You need a plan from God. Now look at me. Sometimes we fail after we come out of fire to go forward because we make plans and didn't ask God.

0: Listen to me now. When God delivers you from something, he has a plan to deliver you to something. Here's the problem. If you don't ask God and you don't get that plan from God, we are smart enough to make our own plans. And God says, you make your plans, and I laugh. The third thing you need is formalization. Formalization. You move on with those plans. Now listen to this one. He said, revelation and inspiration without formalization produces frustration. Revelation and inspiration are only as good as your formalization. Let me put it another way. Revelation and inspiration must be accompanied by perspiration. Deacon Marcos and I were having a conversation about so many young people today. They want big paycheck, little work. And I hear young people say, you know, work is so hard. And I love what Deacon Sadar said. Read Genesis. Part of the sin was that work was going to be hard. So listen to me. You got to put some elbow grease into something if you're going to go forward. And if you don't get these three, what will happen is that you will become a victim of number four, institutionalization. Institutionalization. Here's what I mean. What once drove you now drags you. This is where the trouble begins. There is no longer a fire of desire. Life becomes mundane. Please hear this. Fire, church, listen to me. Fire is designed to kill, burn up, and we always burn out before we burn up. This is why we must avoid institutionalization. Let me try and make this a little bit clearer. I've seen it in marriages. Couples get married, they can't keep their hands off each other. Some of them couldn't do it before they got married. That's why they got the cart before the horse. They got the baby in the carriage before the marriage. So don't mess with that. But they get married. And they look at each other in the eyes at the dinner table as though there's no one else in the restaurant. But as the years go by, they sit across from each other. They look at each other less and less. The conversation is less and less. And the song in their back of their minds is, ooh, baby, the thrill is gone. Lady Brenda and I were eating at a very nice restaurant, and the waiter came over to us and he said, seems to me like you're the only two in this room to actually still love each other. I said, what do you mean? He says, you're the only two talking to each other and looking at each other. And these couples, when they first get married, they can't take their eyes off of each other, but then let fire come. Their marriage becomes the Titanic. Slowly sinking and going under because you allowed the fire of life to move you into the dreaded place of institutionalization, no longer communicating. It happens so often when people lose a child. It's amazing to me how when people lose a child, they end up divorced. Why does it happen? Because pain shuts them down. They begin to institutionalize when in order to get healing, they need to have more communication like never before. Let me tell you something. It happens in the ministry. Fire comes and a pastor shuts down. Instead of sharing the pain with their spouse, they go do more counseling. And it's always females. And they get in trouble. I still remember the words of one of my best friends where he said to me and Lady Brenda, he says, as long as you two don't let anything come between you, your marriage will never fail. Institutionalization. I believe it's another power of hell. And here's the ultimate tragedy. If you get to that place, eventually it leads to number five, crystallization. You feel all hope is gone. It's where you come to the place where you no longer care about winning in life. You no longer desire to make your marriage work. You no longer have the desire to rebuild your profession. You no longer have the desire to take the ministry to another level. You no longer have the power to believe God for a miracle, to believe that God is able to make something good come out of this fiery trial that came into your life. You see, fires of life either propel or or paralyze you. But watch what I'm about to say. If it happens, whichever one happens, it's because you made the choice.
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5: This is Bible Q&A with John MacArthur. This is Denny Nugent, and today's question takes us to 1 John 3, verse 20, where the apostle reminds his readers that God is greater than our heart and knows all things. John, explain that verse for us. Not many people would say their heart is stronger or more powerful than God himself. So why is that reminder in Scripture?
6: That is a very comforting statement. God is greater than our heart and knows all things. You know, there are times, even as believers, when we forfeit our peace, our joy, when we become anxious and fearful because of sin, because of failure. We feel like Paul in Romans 7, "Oh, wretched man that I am, I don't do what I want to do, and I do what I don't want to do, and I see the principle of sin operating with such power in my life." This can lead to self-condemnation. This, by the way, is a very common Christian hobby, self-condemnation. Believers who beat themselves up about their failures. Now look, we ought to feel badly about our failures. We ought to feel sad about our sin. It should drive us to our knees. It should drive us to repent. It should drive us in the direction of holiness and purity for the sake of blessing and usefulness and honor given to God. But in those hours when a true believer sees the ugliness of sin, it's good to remember that your heart may condemn you, but God, who knows all things, is greater than your heart. And if you're in Christ, there is therefore no condemnation. And nothing can separate you from His love and the inheritance reserved in heaven for you.
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8: The bottom line of learning to live with frustration, either for a period of time or for the rest of our life, is that we are committed to Jesus Christ, period. 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
8: Now, frustration is the result of our being inhibited in achieving or accomplishing or receiving what we want or what we want to do. And we're hindered, and in some way, we're not able to have our own desires, our own wishes granted, and so we feel frustration. An inability to achieve or to accomplish or to finish or to get what we want. Now, there are some things in life that you and I pray for and wish for that God will never grant. It isn't because He's unkind, or is it because He's impotent? It is because in the wisdom of God, He knows better than to remove that frustration from our life. And there are some things we would like to go to the Scripture for, and you can fast and pray and beg and plead. And if you're not listening to God to begin with, you can do anything you want to. But if God puts His finger there and He leaves it there and He's determined to leave it there for a given divinely designed reason to accomplish His will in your life, all the praying in the world is not going to make it go. Those are the things that frustrate us. We can't have our way in a given circumstance. And so we back off, and first of all, we get a little rebellious toward God, or we want to argue with Him, and then we want to compare ourselves with other people. Then we want to weigh our good works against how bad we could be. We go through all of that until finally the wise man or woman eventually says, okay, Lord, what is it that you're trying to say to me? I give up my rebellion trying to convince you of what you ought to do. Now, frustration is a part of living because all of us are still human and we live in a worldly, ungodly culture. But even if we all, as saints, if this whole world was only covered with saints, but we still had a sin principle within us, we'd still be frustrated with each other at times. Now, I'm not going to give you a quick little ABC, a 1, 2, 3, 4, 5, how to get rid of your frustrations, because I want to tell you there isn't anything in this Bible that says there is a key to eliminating all frustration in life. It's not. But there are some principles that teach us how to live with the frustrations that we have, and sometimes they're not of God. Some of you are living in situations in your home that from all practical purposes, you know that there's no human way for them to ever change. So you have already decided, I've got to learn to live with this, but maybe you're not doing so good. Or in your vocation, there are situations there that you know that you are helpless to change, and you pray and they don't change. Sometimes they get worse. And you keep asking God, what in the world are you up to? In fact, I'm going to quit this job and get me one where I can enjoy being around some Christians. And it may be that the day you quit your job, you stepped out of God's will. Because you see, all frustration cannot be relegated to the devil. He may be the channel through which it comes, but God allows certain frustrations in our life for our own spiritual maturing or to accomplish something that God wants to accomplish that is totally beyond our understanding, thinking, or comprehension. So the question is, how do we learn to live with our frustrations? Here is Paul writing to the Philippians, and he's in prison. He may be even chained to a Roman soldier or isolated in a room there with a Roman guard in his presence. And imagine how frustrated he could be. Imagine what you would be thinking. Now, Lord, you call me to be a missionary. And Lord, you know that I've been to Antioch. I've been to Lystra. You know, I was left, they stoned me in Lystra. They put me in jail in Philippi, and I thought that was the end of my jail experience. And he could just go down the line of Thessalonica, of Corinth, of Ephesus. All these churches where he had established, all these places he'd been, and now God's got him in jail. He's in prison. He can't go back to see what's happening in these churches. The only thing he hears is the problems that they're having. And so here he is frustrated. Most of us would be wringing our hands, pulling our hair, and biting our fingernails off, trying to figure out how in the world are we going to get God's work done sitting in prison. Lord, why did you put me in prison? You know what I've done. Why do you have me in this circumstance? Now, you may not be in a prison, but you may feel that you are imprisoned in your present circumstances and very frustrated that you cannot change what it is in your life that is frustrating you and keeping you from accomplishing what you really choose to accomplish in life. So what do? Do you rebel against God? Fight against God? Try to find somebody else to accuse of the problem? Or what do you do? How do you learn to live with frustration? For some people, that frustration is a physical problem. With some, it's their business or their finances, their relationships within their family, whether it's immediate family or distant family. But all kinds of things can come into our life to frustrate us. Maybe something that you've been trying to achieve personally, and somehow every time you get right up to grasp it, it eludes you and you feel hindered. And there's nothing any more frustrating than being able to come so close to accomplishing something, and each time it eludes you, and you can, and you're frustrated, you want to give up, and you know you can't give up, and so there you are. How do we learn to live with those things that God will not change? Or he is going to wait long enough until we have to learn to live with them until God chooses to change them. So I want to say to you, all the praying in the world is not going to move anything that God has allowed in your life for an ultimate purpose for your good and my good. So how do we learn to live with them? So I want to give you three things here to think about, if you will. First of all, when you look at the life of Paul here, the first thing you have to do to learn to live with frustration is to learn to rejoice in it regardless of how painful it is. Now I want you to notice something in this book. This is the one epistle that Paul wrote that there is not a single word of criticism in it. In the book of Galatians, he starts out, for example, if you'll recall, in a tense manner because he wants to deal with a problem among the Galatians. So he's attacking the Judaizers. In the Corinthian church, it's the same thing. He begins that book knowing that he must deal with problem after problem after problem in that fellowship. In the book of Philippians, it's all joy. Four times he mentions being in bonds, imprisonment. 16 times he talks about joy, rejoicing, gladness in the Lord. And here he is in prison rejoicing about it. In chapter 2 and verse 17, look at this. He says, but even if I'm being poured out, you see, here's where Paul was. He was waiting for trial before Nero and knew that he could be executed or he could be freed. And the chances were 50-50. Probably leaning a little bit more toward execution. But even if I am being poured out as a drink offering upon the sacrifice and service of your faith, I rejoice and share my joy with you. Imprisoned, facing death, and talking about sharing his joy with them and urging them to rejoice also with him. Look in chapter 3, verse 1. Finally, my brethren, rejoice in the Lord. And then if you'll notice in chapter 4 and verse 4, he says, rejoice in the Lord always. And again, he says, rejoice. Verse 10, but I rejoiced in the Lord greatly that now at last you've revived your concern for me. Here's a man in prison who has all the reason in the world to be frustrated, to be anxious, to be upset. But listen to what he says. Here's his reasoning for not being frustrated. Here's his reasoning. He has all human reasoning in the world. But here's his reasoning for not being frustrated. Listen to what he says. He focuses his attention. Now watch this, because this is one of the keys. In order to learn to live with frustration, I must learn to rejoice even in the painfulness of it. The pain may be physical. It may be emotional, or it may be the pain of knowing I cannot do what I want to do or feel like I need to do. Paul says you must first learn to rejoice in it. And he learned that by learning a very simple secret, and that is to major on the things that are positive and good, even amidst the things that are painful. So notice what he says in chapter 4, verse 8. Finally, brethren, whatever is true, whatever is honorable, whatever is right, whatever is pure, whatever is lovely, whatever is of good repute, if there is any excellence and if there is anything worthy of praise, let your mind dwell on these things. Not on the thing that is the barrier to your accomplishment. Not on the thing that is hindering you from becoming or doing what you want to do. He says, focus and fasten. Let your mind settle on the things that are good. Now, listen to Paul as he sort of talks about the things that are good here. In chapter 1, verse 18, listen to what he says. And all through here, this is what he's doing. Here he is in prison. He says, what then? Only that in every way, whether in pretense or in truth, Christ is proclaimed, and in this I rejoice. Yes, and I will rejoice. He said, for example, there were some men there who were happy that Paul was in prison. They were glad that this man was in prison, even though they were preaching the gospel. He said, some of them are preaching out of strife and out of envy. He says, that doesn't bother me. If Christ is being proclaimed and people are being saved, I'm going to rejoice even if their attitude and their motivation is wrong. Look, if you will, likewise in verse 21 of this chapter. Paul says, knowing that he could lose his life, he says, now for me to live is Christ to live. And for me to die, he says, is only my gain. He says, in fact, the only problem I have here is the problem of desiring to stay and preach the gospel to you. Or, he says, it'd be much better for me if God would go ahead, let Nero execute me, decapitate me, and take me on to glory. All through this book, Paul is majoring on the good things and not his circumstances. Look, if you will, in chapter 4, verse 11. Let me show you a word here that I want you to underline in your Bible. He says, look in verse 10. But I rejoice in the Lord greatly that now at last you've revived your concern for me. Indeed, you were concerned before, but you lacked opportunity. Not that I speak from want. He says, now I'm not telling you this because I want anything, for I have learned to be content in whatever circumstances I am in. Now, if he were lying on the beach somewhere, all stretched out in the sun, saying, well, tell the folks at Philippi, I have learned that whatever state I'm in, to be content. We wouldn't listen to that. But here's a man who is in prison knowing that any moment, caring before Nero, and he could be executed in a matter of hours. He could get all upset about, then what's going to happen to all the churches? Then what's going to happen to all these Christians? Then what's going to happen to all these people I've shared my faith with? What's going to happen to the whole movement of Christianity if I lose my life? He's not fretting about that. Paul says, I have learned that whatever state I find myself in, I am able now. He hadn't always been that way. He says, now I am able to live independent of the circumstances around me. That is, my relationship to Jesus Christ, my focus upon the positive things that he has provided, and my relationship to him makes it possible for me to have contentment. Doesn't mean that he liked his circumstances. It didn't mean that he liked where it is, and he certainly didn't enjoy being in prison. You see, Paul was just as human as you and I. He had been God's instrument of starting the whole mission movement. Here he is in prison. He has lots of reasons to be frustrated. But he says, I've learned not to pull my hair and bite my fingernails, not to walk up and down. How many Roman guards would he have won to Christ had he spent his time walking round and round and round and round in the prison complaining about God forgetting him? But imagine what those guards must have felt, each one either chained to him or at least in the same room with him. And here he is dictating, no doubt, this letter. And is this Roman guard standing at attention? And this crazy fellow's talking about rejoicing. Rejoicing, being glad. Roman soldiers knew the penalty. They knew that he could lose his head. They knew he could be crucified. They knew all about atrocities. They were trained in committing them. And here he was talking about that he was content being in prison. And isn't it interesting what you and I complain about? We complain about getting a little cold, or it being too warm, or not having exactly what we wanted for lunch or for dinner. We complain about the most ridiculous, uneventful, unimportant things in life, which says we let things frustrate us. And I'm not telling you I'm an example of not being frustrated. I can name the things that frustrate me. I'm preaching this to myself as well as to you. I want you to understand that. But isn't it amazing what we let frustrate us? Paul says, I've learned something. He says, I've learned that whatever state I'm in, to be content. I remember something that Bertha Smith, first time I ever met her, she was three steps ahead of me. She was about 83 then. And I said to her, I said, Bertha, how do you walk so fast? How do you keep going all over the country? You're going 40 years, 30 years a missionary in China, 10 years in Formosa. She says, I don't go in my own strength, I go in the strength of the Lord. Said it about that fast. I never saw her get upset. I never saw her get frustrated. And I said, how is it that you just keep putting up? And I saw in situations that would have certainly frustrated me. I said, how do you keep putting up with some of these things? I just hand that to him. I'm not frustrated. I don't allow myself to get frustrated. And I would just admire her and think, Lord, I want to be able to look at life the way she does. Now, I'm learning some things, but there's some things I have yet to learn about being frustrated. But as I kept reading this passage and thinking about what Paul said when he said, I'm content. I couldn't wait to look up the real meaning of that word. Not from Webster, but from the context in which it was written. Being able to mentally and emotionally and spiritually live independent of the things that naturally, normally, and humanly frustrate, confuse, or I would consider to hinder me. Now, I want you to see something. Now, watch this as we go through here, because I want you to see what he learned that made him be able to say, I'm content. All right? So he says in this 21st verse, he says, for me to live is Christ to live. For me to die is for my gain. And then if you'll notice in the second chapter and the 8th verse, which is one of the most important passages in the whole Bible on the life of Christ in this second chapter, he says, and I believe Paul would have said it this way. I believe he said, here's what I'm learning. And that is, in verse 5, have this mind in yourselves, which was also in Christ Jesus, who, although he existed in the form of God, did not regard equality with God a thing to be grasped, but emptied of himself, taking the form of a bondservant and being made in the likeness of men. And being found in appearance as a man, he humbled himself by becoming obedient to the point of death, even the death of the cross. Now, here's what he was saying. Paul said, I'm learning how to be a servant. In whatever circumstance I find myself, even obedient in servitude, even if I know it means my death. You see, Paul had made a commitment in his life. Listen, the commitment he made had something to do with being able to live in a small circle, totally surrounded by frustrating circumstances, but unmoved and unruffled by those circumstances. Because you see, his focus was upon the positive. His focus was upon God. And his focus was not upon his circumstances.
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8: The lady who wrote, I believe, the most effective, powerful hymn in the whole hymn book when it comes to giving an invitation was Charlotte Elliott. 37 years bedridden. Wanted to serve the Lord more than anything else. The only thing I know about her is that she wrote, "Just as I am," without one plea. She could have moaned and groaned and griped and become bitter toward God for putting her in the bed for 37 years, but she capitalized on her frustration. And most of us, I'll bet if the truth were known, who walked an aisle during an invitation, walked it when they were singing, "Just as I am, without one plea, but that thy blood was shed for me." And I want to ask you, how shall we respond to frustration? Shall we learn to rejoice in it? Shall we learn to dignify it for what it is and see it from where it's coming from? And will we allow God to show us how to capitalize on it to be a blessing to someone else?
10: 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Did God speak to your heart through today's message? Tell us what you plan to do next. 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So I hope you'll join us again on In Touch, the teaching ministry of Dr. Charles Stanley. 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
17: Foundations of Freedom, a look at America's founding principles and the leaders who shaped our nation.
18: Ronald Reagan understood that freedom sometimes requires more than quiet diplomacy. It requires moral clarity. On June 12, 1987, standing before the Brandenburg Gate in a divided Berlin, Reagan issued a direct challenge to Soviet leader Mikhail Gorbachev. "Mr. Gorbachev, tear down this wall." The Berlin Wall was more than concrete and barbed wire. It represented a system that restricted movement, divided families, and denied millions the freedoms Americans often take for granted. Reagan refused to treat that division as permanent. He understood that free nations must be willing to identify the difference between liberty and oppression, and have the courage to say so. 2 years later, the Berlin Wall fell. Freedom survives when people refuse to accept tyranny as inevitable. So when freedom is challenged today, will we have the courage to defend it with the same clarity?
19: You know, it's quite a thought to get on a ship and go anywhere, but to sail the Mediterranean is an immense opportunity. And I'm inviting you to come and join myself and others in August of 2027. We'll set sail on the 28th of August and return on September 4th. We'll be in places like Ephesus, where when you stand there in that vast amphitheater, you realize how much history is actually beneath your feet. The waters of the Mediterranean are beautiful to sail and lovely to see. And that's to say nothing of the people that we'll meet, friends along the way that we've seen before, and new acquaintances that will enrich our enjoyment of the week and create possibilities for the future. So I hope you will consider coming. All the information you require, you can find at deeperfaithcruise.com, and I hope to see you there.
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21: New York City is telling kids to wait on AI in the classroom. Under a new policy, public school students from pre-K through 8th grade won't use AI tools in class, and companion chatbots are banned across all grades. High schoolers may use AI in specific ways, but only after they're taught how to use it properly. Honestly, that's a conversation every family should be having. AI can be useful. It can explain concepts, organize ideas, but kids still need to wrestle with problems, build relationships with teachers, and learn how to think before a chatbot thinks for them. So ask your kids where they're using AI. Talk about when it helps, when it hurts, and why wisdom can't be outsourced. Because AI might be able to finish the sentence, but our kids still need to learn how to form the thought. 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I'm Jonathan McKee, author of Parenting Generation Screen, with Plugged In by Focus on the Family.
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22: 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You both had a bad day, and yeah, you commiserate together. And you apologize for the fact that you didn't do any better job than them of regulating your own emotions. But I think the thing that I think about more than the list, because I know I'm a list person too, I am learning to get out of the list. And this is part of dialectical behavioral therapy and mindfulness, and that is being present. Mm-hmm. It grounds people. And I am learning that in the midst of the frenzy of the shorts, what's more important is my presence than how we look to the school, how he looks in the midst of this.
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24: What is it about negativism that always seems to win over a positive report? Can't figure that out. Hello, I'm Chuck Swindoll. You know why I think that may be true? Because the negative stuff will always get the majority's attention. That's why the evening news is chock full of it. They're not going to tell you it's almost sunny. They'll always tell you it's partly cloudy today. And they're not going to say great things about what's happening nearby. They'll tell you about a mudslide in Malibu or some hurricane in Florida. Why? Because, my friend, that's what sells newspapers. And have you noticed how bad news affects your whole attitude?
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1: Thank you, Jesus, for your love. And I just want to say, even though we have a guest preacher, for God so loved you and me, our listeners, God love us. Even if you're not saved, God love you, but he wants you saved. That he gave us Jesus Christ. That if we believe, you see, that's the difference. If you don't believe, God can't do anything for you. He can only give you of his spirit if you believe. So we are blessing our listeners that you will open your heart to God. He cannot force you. That's our blessing to you, that you will open your spirit, soul, and body so that Jesus will enter and do a new thing for you. And if you're saved, listen, go for Bible study. Read your Bible first at home. And then participate in the life of the church. Be part of the growing church. Don't just criticize your pastor. None of us is perfect. I was a sinner before I was saved. If you know my past, you won't even listen to our program. But God said, if anything in Christ, 1 Corinthians 5:7, all things have passed away. I don't want to start because I love teaching the scripture. Welcome to Overflowing Grace. I thank God for our wonderful, blessed, beloved pastor who is preaching, Dr. Evelyn Efuri. Welcome, sweetheart. Please take it from there. God bless you.
2: Thank you very much, Ma. It's an honor and a privilege to be here today. And I thank you for this singular honor you have given to me. I'm not taking it lightly at all, and I'm praying that God will keep strengthening you more and more.
1: Amen.
2: In the name of Jesus.
1: Amen.
2: Today I'll be bringing God's word from the book of Psalm 103.
1: Amen.
2: From verse 1 to 5. It says, bless the Lord, O my soul, and all that is within me, bless his holy name. He said, bless the Lord, O my soul, and forget not all his benefits.
1: Amen.
2: Number one, he said, who forgiveth all thine iniquities? Who healeth all the diseases?
1: Amen.
2: Who redeemeth thy life from destruction?
1: Amen.
2: Who crowneth thee with loving kindness and tender mercies? Verse 5, who satisfieth thy mouth with good things? So that thy youth is renewed like eagles. May the Lord
1: Amen.
2: Bless the reading of his word in
1: Amen.
2: The name of
1: Mom,
2: Jesus.
1: Jesus. Amen.
2: This psalm is a psalm of David. Actually, it's a psalm that it gives us reason to bless and honor God. Blessing God for all his benefits. Blessing God. David did not mean this in the sense to a greater person, that a greater person bestows a blessing on a lesser person. God is greater than man, and man could never give a blessing to God. God, David meant this in the sense that he
1: Amen.
2: Blesses and honors God when we praise him and thank him. He said, bless the Lord, O my soul. David was calling upon his soul to bless God. He wanted his soul, not just mere blessing, not just opening the mouth, but he wanted his soul deep down in his soul to bless him. He
1: Amen.
2: Called upon his soul to do more. David looked as if he understood what it meant for the soul to bless God. That praising him more, let it come from the soul, let it come from within. Let it
1: Amen.
2: Come from deep within, deep within. David understood that true worship was something deeper. Deeper of the soul. It's not just
1: Amen.
2: Our outward expression, but coming from the soul.
1: Amen.
2: He said, let all that is within me bless his holy name.
1: Amen.
2: But it's more than superficial. It's more. It's more. There's more within. Everything
1: Amen.
2: Within
1: Amen.
2: To bless
1: Amen.
2: The Lord.
1: Amen. Amen.
2: He wants everything,
1: yeah,
2: all that is within me, everything, my bowels, my soul, my spirit,
1: Amen.
2: My body, everything, every member of my inward part, blessing the Lord.
1: Amen.
2: Blessing the Lord and blessing his holy names.
1: Amen.
2: Blessing his name, blessing him for who he is, blessing him for what he's done. He said, and do not forget all his benefits. true benefits are given by God to us. We must not forget them. What are the benefits God has given to us this year? One of the benefits that I think God has given me is the benefit of life. That I'm here seeing today is a miracle, is a blessing, the blessing of life. We should remember those things and give God praise.
1: Amen.
2: Give praise. He said, blessing God who redeems. He said, who forgives all our iniquities. Who heals our diseases. He redeems our life from destruction. Who crowns us with loving kindness and tender mercies. And he satisfies our mouth with good things.
1: Good things.
2: Good things. He forgives all our iniquities.
1: Amen.
2: We have gone astray. We have done one wrong or the other at a point in time. But when we come back to him, repenting, asking him to forgive us,
1: Amen.
2: He forgives us. He does not count those sins against us anymore. He heals all our diseases. He heals us. He cures those sicknesses, those infirmities. Those infirmities, God heals them. He takes care of them. I know of a slogan that says, doctor treats and God heals. There are some things that goes beyond the natural that it will take the healing grace and anointing of God to heal completely. It will take the grace and the healing power of God to heal. And God heals all diseases. I know maybe you're hearing me, you're going through one thing or the other, one pain, one chronic pain, one disease or the other. I want to introduce you to God, the one who can heal all diseases, the one who is able to heal all diseases and be healed in the name of Jesus.
1: Amen.
2: He said he redeems our life from destruction.
1: Amen.
2: We go through so many things and God still redeems our lives from destruction. If we go to look at the book of Psalm 91, he said 1,000 shall fall on our left side and 10,000 on our right, but it will not come near us because God is our redeemer from destruction.
1: Amen.
2: The reason why you and I are here today in this month of December 2024 is because he has redeemed our life. He has kept us all through January till November, till this very month of December. The Lord has been our stay. He has been our help. What a lot of people went through and they did not survive. We survived it. It's because he redeems our life from destruction. And that's why they call him the Redeemer. The Redeemer, Savior, and Friend. He's a Redeemer in Titus 2:4. He said, who gave himself for us that he might redeem us from all iniquity and purify us unto himself, a peculiar people, zealous of good works. So he redeems us. He forgives us all our iniquities, all our sins.
1: Amen.
2: He does forgive us. He heals us from diseases, the Bible says.
1: Amen.
2: He crowns us with loving kindness and tender mercy. God's greatness extends beyond sparing us from sin, disease, or
1: Amen.
2: Trouble. Though God's blessed, through God's blessings, we are crowned with his great love and mercy.
1: Amen.
2: His mercy kept us, but his grace sustained us. It is the mercy of God. The Bible says they are new every morning. It is God's mercy that is new every morning that keeps us, wakes us up, and the grace sustains us all through the day, all through the month, all through the year. So it's worth giving thanks to God for. That's why David said, bless the Lord, oh my soul. It's not just about my mouth, but he wants that praise to come from deep within. Deep within, deep within, from the soul. To be thankful right in from the soul to the God of heaven and earth who has redeemed us, who has saved us, who has given us good things and crowned our mouth with laughter, given us good things to
1: amen,
2: testify
1: amen,
2: of his
1: amen.
2: Goodness. Verse 5 says, who satisfy thy mouth with good things so that thy youth is renewed like the eagles.
1: Amen.
2: Our youth is renewed like eagles. Sometimes we're weak, but the strength of the Lord comes and helps us and picks us up. Some things we think we're not able to do, we don't even know how we do them. It is the grace of God. It renews our youth. It renews our strength. The Bible says in Psalm 43, they that wait upon the Lord shall renew their strength. Our strength is renewed day by day. And so that's what God does for us. And perhaps you're hearing me and you're wondering, what is she talking about? I'm saying this because I know who I serve. I know who I believe. I know what God can do. In case it sounds strange to you and you don't know Jesus, you don't have a working relationship with him, I want to invite you to the table of Jesus, the table of the Master. He wants you to come sit with him at the table. He wants you to sup with him. He wants to come into your life. He wants to do something new. He wants you to sing the song that David sang in Psalm 103. He wants you to bless him based on what he will do in your life today after hearing this message. I want you to begin to talk to God and begin to open up your heart to him.
1: Yes, Lord.
2: The Lord is speaking to me. Someone has to let go. I hear the word, let's go. Let's go and let God. Let's go and let God. There are some things you are holding on to that is making you to stand still in one spot. The Lord wants you to let go. He wants you to let go because he wants you to take the new step. A new step is he wants you to take that step. Let's go, let's go, let's go. You don't move forward looking backward. God does not bless you backward. He blesses you forward. And that's what God wants to do in your life today. Let's go. And I ask that as you begin to make up your mind today to surrender to his will, to let go and let him come in, to let his love come in, to let his love come in and shine in your life. Let his light come in and shine. Let him bring illumination as you open your heart and accept him and say, Lord Jesus, come into my life. Be the Lord of my life. Be my Savior. I surrender to you today. I surrender my will to you. Lord, take over my life today. I say bye-bye to sin. I move into the newness of light that you have brought to me. Jesus, I accept you today as my Lord and Savior.
1: Amen. 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

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If you hunger for a church where the word is taught and lives are changed, call us at 617-718-0935. Thank you for spending this time with us.

0: My name is Lisa McLaughlin. I'm a member of 12 Disciples Church in Somerville, Mass. Heavenly Father, we proclaim your holiness and righteousness, and that it's not of this world, and you are everlasting and always will be just and true. And yet there are those in this world who have not given themselves to your ways, but have turned away from your good and secure path and set themselves up as leaders and lead your people astray. Help us, O God. Awaken your people, O God, to seek the Lord that we may live. Make alive the work of your kingdom. Come alive in me, O God, to fulfill the calling and the purpose that you have had from before the world began. Disappointment does not belong to us, but to our adversary, the devil, and his plans will be broken, for our God reigns in victory, and that victory is ours through the blood of the Lamb. All praise and honor and glory be to you, Lord Jesus. Amen.
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2: Hi guys, it's Anthony. 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And the Lord took Father Tom home to his heavenly reward to be with our Lord and Savior, Jesus Christ, for all of eternity. Father was able to preach and teach about not only the love of Jesus, but about the kingdom of God for 41 years. Father Tom's dream was always for his preaching to continue on while he is in heaven. As we are about to listen to the words of Christ, released through Father, Father Tom is in heaven doing his part.

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0: In his second letter to Timothy, the Apostle Paul writes these words, "I charge you in the presence of God and of Christ Jesus, who is to judge the living and the dead, and by his appearing and by his kingdom, preach the word. Be urgent, in season and out of season. 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Be unfailing in patience and in teaching." This is In Season and Out of Season, a Bible teaching ministry with Father Tom DiLorenzo.
1: Good day, it's Father Tom, and I'm glad to be with you today. 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Listen now. Listen now. There is something that God the Father wants to give me and you. There is something that the Lord wants to give us. I know people who have it, but most people in the church do not have it. Oh, yes. Is it bigger than the bread box? No. But it's something that only God can give you. Oh, yes, it is inspired by the Holy Spirit always, but you must yield to it. That's something that God wants to give us. My Aunt May had it. God rest her. Oh, yes, she had it, and she used to pray for it every single day. She prayed for it. You might ask, what is it that a few people have and most people, even you, don't have? I'm going to tell you. We're going to read it. We're going to read it. It's from the 16th chapter of the Acts of the Apostles. And there was a certain woman named Lydia, a seller of purple goods of the city of Thyatira. If you look up in Google Thyatira, in the ancient world, they sold purple goods. She worshiped God, and she heard us. Her heart was opened by the Lord, and she attended unto the things that were spoken by Paul. And when she was baptized and her household, she besought us, saying, "If you have judged me to be faithful to the Lord, come to my house and abide there." And she constrained us. Lydia had a hunger. It wasn't good enough to be born again. It wasn't good enough to become a new creation in Christ. It wasn't good enough. I want more. If you really believe that I have given my life to the Lord, that I have come to believe in Jesus, that he has taken away my sins, come to my house. And she prevailed upon us. Not many people prevailed upon Paul, let me tell you that. But Lydia had a hunger. She wanted more. She wanted to know more. She wanted to hear more. Faith cometh by hearing, and hearing by the word of God. She wanted to know the power of God, the love of God, the experience of the baptism of the Holy Spirit. I'm sure Paul went into that house and stayed, and she gave him good food and good drink, maybe made him pasta. No, they didn't eat pasta, but something good. And she sat at his feet, hungry to hear of Jesus, hungry to hear of the power of the cross, hungry to hear of the power of the blood, hungry to hear of the Holy Spirit. I wonder how many people who hear me today have that hunger, that want more of God, want more of Jesus, and that will do anything to get it. I tell you, my Aunt May had it, and she used to pray for it every day, for a hunger and for a thirst for God. I wonder if you have it, or have you become complacent?

0: complacent? Have I become complacent? A hunger for the things of God, to know the things of God. I tell you, my friends, not many people know the things of God. Not many people know the things of God. I can assure you of that. I know most people know words, but not many people know the things of God, know the power of God, know the power of answered prayer. Not many people, because they would be praying with people with faith. I'm looking at Psalm 95. Oh, come, let us sing unto the Lord. Let us make a joyful noise to the rock of our salvation. Oh, make a joyful noise unto the Lord. Hallelujah. Let us come before his presence with thanksgiving. Oh, thank you that we can hear this broadcast today. Oh, thank you that we have eyes to see and ears to hear. Oh, thank you that I can look out at the ocean right now. Oh, thank you, Lord. Come before him with thanksgiving and make a joyful noise unto him with song. Hallelujah! Hallelujah! For the Lord is a great God, a great King above all the gods. In his hands are the deep places of the earth. The strength of the hills are also his. He made the sea. It belongs to him. The dry land, too. It was formed by his hands. Come, let us worship. Let us bow down. Let us kneel before the Lord our God. For he is our God, and we are his people, the flock he tends. Today, not tomorrow, today, listen to the voice of the Lord. Do not grow stubborn as your fathers did in the wilderness, when in the day of Massa your fathers tempted me. They proved me, although they had seen my works. 40 years I endured that generation. I said they are a people whose hearts go astray. I endured Israel in the desert 40 years. I wonder what he says about the church, how I have endured those people. They pray, thy kingdom come, thy will be done on earth as it is in heaven. They don't even give it a thought. They pray on the day of Pentecost, the Spirit of God came with power, and they have no power. I think they have no idea of my ways. They do not hunger and thirst. 40 years I endured that generation. There are people whose hearts go astray, and they do not know my ways. I tell you, my friends, most people that are listening to me do not know the ways of God, do not know the power of God, do not know that God changes people's lives through Christ Jesus. They don't know the ways of God. I tell you, Mary Smith in California knows the ways of God. Yes, she does. She spends a half an hour with her CCD class singing praises unto the Lord. Isn't that wonderful? Because when you sing praises unto the Lord, things start to happen. They do not know my ways. Isn't that something? Baptized, confirmed people, priests, deacons, and bishops do not know the ways of God. They know the words of God. They know the theology of God. But they do not know, most people, the power of God. For it's not by might. It's not by strength or power. It's by my spirit, says the Lord, that this mountain shall be moved. Most people know nothing of the Holy Spirit, know nothing of the Spirit of God. Know nothing of his ways, because if they did, it would be broadcast from sea to sea and from the rivers to the ends of the earth. Most people know nothing of the power of the Eucharist. They know nothing of the power of the Eucharist. Last night at the Holy Rosary, we had a crowd of people who came to Mass. You know, we do Mass Monday, Tuesday, Thursday, and Friday evening at 7:30. Monday, Tuesday, Thursday, and Friday evening at 7:30. We had a crowd last night, 14 people. That's a crowd for us. That's a crowd. We offer the liturgy. We offer hearing the word of God and receiving the blessed sacrament. Then we have adoration. And you know, the day before we had four people. But last night we had a crowd. 14 people came. And for us, that's a crowd. Imagine Jesus gives himself to us as Eucharist and nobody comes. Imagine. You know when they're going to want to come? When the church closes. When they close Holy Rosary. Whenever that day comes, that's when people will say, we want to come. And then it will be too late. Oh, they are a people who do not know my ways. So I swore in my anger, they shall not enter into my rest. They are a people who do not know my ways. I just read, just a little while ago, about the centurion. I'm going to summarize it. There was a centurion who was a pagan. And this pagan centurion came up to Jesus and said, come, I want you to heal my servant because he's perplexed and very ill, nearly dead. Jesus said, I will come to your house. And he says, no, you do not need to come to my house. You only need to say the word and my servant will be healed. For I am not worthy that you should come under my roof. Just speak the word. This centurion was a pagan and realized that he had power. He said, I tell one soldier do this and he does it. Another soldier do that and he does it. You have other authority in heaven. And you know what? You don't need to come to my house and make yourself ritually impure. The Pharisees will holler at you. They'll scream at you. They'll call you evil. Just speak the word. This centurion knew the ways of God. And Jesus said, I have not found such faith in Israel. This centurion knew the ways of God. Lydia wanted to know the ways of God. She constrained Paul to stay with him. If you really believe I'm a Christian, come and stay in my house. Come and stay with me. Lydia wanted more. She had a hunger and a thirst. And she wasn't going to let Paul go until he remained with her. God bless you.
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4: With SRN News, I'm John Scott. Americans' confidence in the economy sank to its lowest level in more than a decade this month, as prices remain elevated and wages stagnate amid the ongoing Iran war. The Conference Board reports its Consumer Confidence Index tumbled 6.7 points to 81.9 in September. That's down from 88.6 in August, the lowest reading since the board survey started in April 2014. U.S. employers posting fewer job openings in August, but the American labor market remains resilient in the face of higher energy costs. The Labor Department says U.S. job openings slid to 7.08 million from a revised 7.34 million in July. The Supreme Court will let President Trump's administration resume deporting people to countries other than their own for now, while the justices consider whether the policy is legal. This is SRN News.
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7: Jesus told his disciples that they would be witnesses after that the Holy Ghost has come upon you. One of the ways you know that you got a good Holy Ghost experience is it makes you want to witness about the Lord to others. When you don't have the Holy Ghost, you're kind of, but you got the Holy Ghost, you might still be scared about it, but you're going, man, something happened. I need to tell somebody. I'd like somebody else to get this. Amen. That's one of the ways you know you got the Holy Ghost. It's not that you just think about Jesus. It's not that you just believe in Jesus. But all of a sudden, there's something in you. I got to tell him something. And you go out and try to tell him, and it didn't work out. You get on your hands and knees. God, how can I do it better the next time? Amen. You go out and try to talk to somebody. You didn't have the answer. You get down, and you study your Bible, you pray, and you get the answers from God, and you go out again another time. Got to tell somebody. Got to tell somebody. Oh, I got to tell somebody about this. This is so good. Amen. So you find yourself praying, amen, because you want to tell somebody about that Holy Ghost experience that you got. Because you know that if they'd get it, their life would change. You know if they'd get it, they'd look at God different. You know if they'd get it, they'd be talking about God too. You know if they'd get it, they'd have a different way of looking at life. So he said, you'll receive power after that, the Holy Ghost, and you'll be witnesses. We're supposed to be witnesses. And Peter wrote, in 1 Peter 3 and 15, it's on the screen, but sanctify the Lord God in your hearts and be ready always to give an answer to every man that asks you a reason of the hope that is in you with meekness and fear. When you get the Holy Ghost, you want to tell somebody, you'll start praying. What's my testimony? What can I tell them? And sometimes we tell them the wrong way. We got to go back and pray, so we do it in meekness. Amen? We told them the testimony, but we didn't tell it the right way. And we presented it on coals of fire, and we burned them up. Amen. And sometimes there's a time for that. But with meekness and fear of God. Not fear you're going to make a mistake, but fear that God's got a right way that we present it. Amen. So, again, if I'm going to come into the will of God, I'm going to be preparing myself to be a witness. Now, witnessing is spiritual warfare. If you've never had spiritual warfare, just start to try to witness. Oh, you'll get spiritual warfare. People that don't want to know God, they're going to try to bring your supervisors against you. They'll lie. They'll tell you you're doing something you shouldn't do at work when it's okay to do it at work. That's right. All those things will happen. Okay? And so you start praying. You start praying in order to learn how to deal with that. Because the devil doesn't want the world to know. They don't have to serve him. The devil doesn't want the world to know you don't have to live in sin. The devil doesn't want the world to know that you can have victory every day in Jesus Christ. Amen. The devil doesn't want you to know, amen, that you can have joy overflowing. Not just a touch of joy, joy overflowing. What's joy overflowing? You're so happy, it's overflowing on all the people around you. Like the man at the gate, beautiful. Silver and gold, I got none. But what I got, I give it to you in the name of Jesus. They say he's leaping and jumping in the temple with John and Peter. He had joy. He got some joy. Amen. Some joy. Hallelujah. Amen. You can have joy in the Holy Ghost. Amen. You can have victory in God. Amen. That's his purpose. Hallelujah. So are you preparing yourself to be a witness? So our testimony, the word of God, preparing ourselves. Amen. So again, Romans 8 makes a contrast between the flesh and the spirit. Romans 8 is the chapter that talks about walking in the Spirit of God. And it makes a statement in Romans 8 and 7. It says, because the carnal mind, that's our natural human mind, is enmity against God. For it is not subject to the law of God, neither indeed can be. So what it's trying to say is without God, our human nature is always going to run against God, in some area at least. Some of us more than other areas, but every one of us, without God, we've got some area that our humanity is going against God's way. The Holy Ghost gives us the ability to bring our humanity under the subjection of the Spirit of God. So it says in Romans 8 and 14, as many as are led by the Spirit of God, they are the sons of God. So what he's really saying, and when you read the whole chapter, is you got your human nature that wants to draw you one way, and you've got the Spirit of God that wants to draw you another way. The proof that we are God's people is we yield to the Spirit of God rather than our human spirit. This is what the Bible's trying to tell us. And that we're reaching to do that consistently. All right? The only way I can do that is I must submit to God. To be led of the Spirit, I've got to submit to the Spirit. Again, God will pick a way that in our natural eyes doesn't seem like the way, but it is the way. And the devil will pick a way that to our natural eyes looks good. Looks okay. Looks like it's going to work out. But if I'll follow the Spirit, even though it doesn't look good, God's going to be there, and God will protect me. And a lot of times, around the bend, down the road, where I can't see and you can't see, God's got more blessings than we ever would have had on that other road. And on that other road, there's destruction because we're being led by our flesh. Amen? So we must make the Lord's mission the priority in our life. Again, a lot of times that what Christians do is they try to bring God's mission alongside their mission. I can't do that. That's not submission. Submission is when my mission is underneath his. That's submission. When my mission starts to come underneath his, and I'll put mine aside to do his, or discard it, or discard parts of it, because they're interfering with doing what he's asked me to do, that is submission. You cannot live for God by trying to make your mission alongside of God's. He's not Lord then. He's not Lord. He only becomes Lord when I submit. I bring my mission under his mission. I let him be the authority. Amen. Does that make sense? Amen. You got people going to church and they're not doing that. It's not all about believing. It starts with belief, yeah. But if I really believe, I've got to come under his authority. If I don't know his voice, how do I know when the trumpet sounds that I'm hearing the right thing? Will I even hear the trumpet? So again, many people try to make the Lord's mission submit to their mission. That's I've seen people do that. Or they perform the Lord's mission if it doesn't conflict with their mission. Or they try to make the Lord's mission and their mission of equal importance. But placing the Lord's mission first will require changing my personal mission and goals. Are you submitted today? Is the Lord's mission first? Are you doing what God is asking you to do? Prepare yourself for His mission. We're opening up the altar here today. Amen. Amen. If you want to really have a relationship with God, you've got to submit to the Lord. Amen. So you've got to submit to the Lord's purpose and will. Amen. So the question here, are there things that the Bible says to do that you know that you're not doing them? You need to do them. You need to do them. Amen. Hallelujah. Come on, God's here to help us. He's not here to hurt us. He's not here to down us. He's here to help us. Because once you get in alignment with God, there's a flow of the Spirit. When a person gets in the alignment with God's purpose, that's where the Spirit is flowing. Because God is going to be there to meet you. There's still going to be obstacles, but the Lord will always be there to meet you. Amen. Align your spirit with God here. Align your heart with God. Align your mind. Amen. And when you align with God, as the scripture said, we know all things work together for good to them that love God, to them who are the called according to His purpose. You get into God's purpose, and He'll make all things work together for good. How's that possible? I'm not God, I can't answer, but God can. God is able to do exceeding and abundantly above all that we ask or that we think.
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10: Ronald Reagan understood that freedom sometimes requires more than quiet diplomacy. It requires moral clarity. On June 12, 1987, standing before the Brandenburg Gate in a divided Berlin, Reagan issued a direct challenge to Soviet leader Mikhail Gorbachev. "Mr. Gorbachev, tear down this wall." The Berlin Wall was more than concrete and barbed wire. It represented a system that restricted movement, divided families, and denied millions the freedoms Americans often take for granted. Reagan refused to treat that division as permanent. He understood that free nations must be willing to identify the difference between liberty and oppression, and have the courage to say so. 2 years later, the Berlin Wall fell. Freedom survives when people refuse to accept tyranny as inevitable. So when freedom is challenged today, will we have the courage to defend it with the same clarity?
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13: Mike and Laurie Faherty pre-recorded live from Boston. We're going to energize your faith by the Word of God and give you a shot of joy in the Holy Ghost. Honey, what are we talking about this week?
14: Today, we're exposing the real battle behind the pressure and conflict you may be facing. The Bible says we wrestle not against flesh and blood, which means your fight is deeper than what you see.
13: All right, let's check it out. Okay, so picture this. Have you ever seen the movie?
15: No.
13: Okay. So picture this. Every time they're walking down the hall towards this demon-possessed girl's room, your heart just kind of is like gripped, because every time that they open the door, it was worse. It was just worse. And she'd sit in there. She'd sit up on bed in her bed, and she would talk to the priest like his dead mother. Demi, Demi, why you do this to me, Demi? You're not my mother. And man, that like psychologically like messed with us. We were so afraid of the devil. We were so afraid because his public relations firm does a great job of making us scared. There was a movie. Again, I'm going back in time. It was called Race with the Devil, okay? Mm. A lot of people didn't probably see this movie, but it was a great movie in the way that it got you scared of the devil again. It was these guys and it was these families. They went out into the desert and they had campers and they were riding their dirt bikes. And as they're riding their dirt bikes, they come across this ritual of all these people and they did a human sacrifice. Okay, it was a devil sacrifice, and they killed someone, and they're like, oh no, and they ran into town, and they told the sheriff, and they were telling everyone, and no one believed them. You want to know why? Because the whole town was part of the devil cult, including the sheriff. So again, we're just like, it just built so much fear. So what happened is now we get born again and we come to Jesus and we bring this same fear with us of the devil. Oh no, I'm scared. I can't sleep with the light off. I'm afraid the devil's under my bed. Whatever it might be, we've been conditioned by Hollywood to be afraid of the devil. Mm. And that's his exact plan. His exact plan is to have a public relations firm that makes him mean and just... Anyways, more than what he is, okay?
15: Yeah.
13: Can I see the can I have the overlay of the arm wrestling? So this is what the devil would like us to believe, okay? The devil would like you to believe that him and God are locked in this cosmic battle, good versus evil, the devil versus God. They're just the yin and the yang, the opposites of each other, and they're just battling out through eternity. That could not be further from the truth on a biblical basis. And you have to destroy that Hollywood view of the devil that you have in your mind that's been conditioned since your childhood and get that out of your mind. Why is that? Because number one, the devil and God are not equals.
15: Amen. Yes.
13: I don't know if you want to jump in on any
15: sure.
13: of this.
15: Isaiah 14:12. I'm going to start there.
13: Yeah, go ahead.
15: It says, how are you fallen from heaven, O day star, son of dawn? That's actually Satan, okay? How are you fallen from heaven? How are you cut down to the ground, you who laid the nations low? So here he is. He appears to be so powerful because he has cut the nations low. We see what is happening in the earth, and he's causing havoc in the earth. But it's saying here, but he's been cut down to the ground. And so we're seeing someone that appears so powerful and does powerful things. Don't get me wrong, because what's going on in the earth is you have to be powerful to be able to cause these things to happen. But it says, you said in your heart, devil, you said in your heart, I will ascend to heaven above the stars of God, which means the angels of God. I will ascend above the angels of God. I will set my throne on high. I will sit on the mount of assembly in the far reaches of the north. I will ascend above the heights of the clouds. I will make myself like the Most High. So the devil, he was filled with pride, and he decided, I am going to make myself higher than God. I'm going to take over. I'm going to be like God, and I'm going to be God because of his pridefulness. But this is what happened, okay? Now, if he was equal with God, this could have worked. Maybe there could have been a dual, you know, just say they were equal. Maybe there could have been a dual kingdom and they can continue to combat each other because they're equals. Okay. But this is what it says. But in Isaiah 14, 15, you are brought down to Sheol. Devil, you are brought down to hell, to the far reaches of the pit, not just the surface of hell. You are brought down to the far reaches, the lowest of the low of that pit. Those who, now listen, again, we're going to talk about how he's causing havoc in the earth. This is what's going to happen when people see the devil finally, because like you said, people have this vision of him being scary and muscular and evil. You know, he is evil, but they have this image of him being so all powerful. But it says here, it says, those who see you will stare at you and ponder over you and say, this is the man who made the earth tremble, who shook kingdoms. They're going to say, this is the one. Why? Because what they're seeing is going to be so unbelievable. It's going to be the exact opposite of the picture that they've had throughout their lifetime. He is not the ferocious, powerful, all-knowing, whatever.
13: We always had this picture, you know, because you're reading from Isaiah 14, 12 through 14. You said, this is the one who shook the nations.
15: Right.
13: Do you remember Pee Wee Herman, Pee Wee's Playhouse? It's yep. like looking down into the pit and saying, seeing Pee Wee Herman and going, that was the one?
15: Right.
13: That's the devil?
15: Right.
13: Are you kidding me?
15: Yeah.
13: He deceived us. He tricked
15: us.
13: Yes,
15: yes, exactly. There's a great deception. There's a great deception. And as Christians, we have to recognize, that's why reading the word and knowing the word of God is so important, because you hear Christians say the craziest things. They don't know the word. If you read your Bible and you had the spirit of the word of God, you would have great discernment and you would know right and wrong. You would know that the devil is a defeated foe and you would not be afraid of him. You would know your authority. So we got to really like buckle down and say, Father, I'm getting in the word. I'm going to see what your word says and let that word just become who you are. And what's going to happen when that happens, you're going to be so bold against the attacks of the enemy and the strategies of the enemy. And the Holy Ghost is going to give you the strategy to overcome what the devil is trying to do, not only in your life, but even in the world. When when there was elections coming up in 2016, the Lord began to give me scriptures that were so powerful. He began to show me things in the spirit realm, and I began to write them down, and it caused me to be able to pray prayers that were from the Holy Ghost and to defeat what the enemy was trying to do to our country. And when you see it all, like as you're praying and you're stirred up because it's from the Holy Spirit, it's from God. And when you see it all turn and flip into a way that no one ever expected, you're like, you thank God for his power, that the devil is not all powerful. He was trying to do something. And instead, God was able to show his children what to do, what to pray, the scriptures to back it up and to cause something great to happen for the world, even the whole world, and for Christianity.
13: That's so good. Let me see the equal, you know, the devil and there we go. So here's, you know, if you're on the radio, you can't see this. We have an overlay of Satan and God arm wrestling together. Again, this is just the devil's PR firm. He's trying to make it look like the devil and God are equal. They're not equal. Let me read to you from Ezekiel 28 here. I'm going to start in 13. God says this about Lucifer. It says, the workmanship of your timbrels and pipes was prepared for you on the day you were created. Now, the devil was created, is a created being by God. He is not someone who is omnipotent like God. He is not someone who has always existed like God. He is not someone who is all-knowing, all-powerful. He is a created being from God. Okay? Ezekiel 28:15 goes on to say this, You were perfect in your ways from the day you were created. Again, going on to show that the devil is a created being, not an equal with God, but created by God. Ezekiel 28:14 says, "You were the anointed cherub who covers. I established you." So they are not in the same league at all.

0: Well, God is in his own league. He is the creator of all the universe, and the devil is a speck on the back of a speck on the back of a speck compared to God. They are not even in the same thing. What the devil wants to make you believe is that he is just as powerful and strong as God, but that is a lie. It is just a Hollywood show.
1: Amen. And to go on with that, it says, your heart was proud because of your beauty. You corrupted your wisdom. He was a great being. He was like, he had wisdom. He had beauty. He actually was like you said, he was an anointed cherub. He was something special, and even in heaven.
0: Yeah, before he fell.
1: Before he fell.
0: Yeah.
1: So it says, your heart was proud because of your beauty. You corrupted your wisdom for the sake of your splendor. But this is what it says.
0: What did you think about today's topic? Let us know on our Facebook page, Mike and Laurie. Leave a comment. Let's start a conversation. We would love to connect with you there. On top of that, we are giving away a free radio gift. It is the mini book, In Him by Kenneth Hagin. Now, this book literally changed my life as a new Christian. It set the foundation for my identity of who I was in Christ. And my wife and I have both been transformed by the truths that are in this mini book. And you know what? We want to get that in your hands as well.
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3: If you want to prevent that, then you tell them it was a bad day and you're sorry. 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And this is part of dialectical behavioral therapy and mindfulness, and that is being present. Mm-hmm. It grounds people. And I am learning that in the midst of the frenzy of the shorts, what's more important is my presence than how we look to the school, how he looks in the midst of this.
4: More at familyminute.org.
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9: Thank you so much, Pastor Yard. I'm thrilled to be here.
8: Okay. Now, Andy, Christians talk a great deal about taking care of our spiritual lives, but Scripture also tells us that our bodies are the temples of the Holy Spirit. Why do you believe caring for our physical health should be an important part of our Christian stewardship?
9: Well, that's a great question. So when we recognize as Christians, as people, as the entire world, that we were redeemed, not with corruptible things like silver and gold, but the precious blood of Jesus Christ himself, we take what he gave us as good stewards and really take care of it.
8: Yes.
9: By what we eat, what we drink, the amount of sleep that we get, water that we drink, all the things that make us human in relationship with Jesus Christ, he's given to us those things because of his precious blood.
8: So I am very excited about the vegetarian taste extravaganza that Stoneham has planned for November 15th.
9: Yes.
8: And we're going to be talking about that more, but I wanted to mention it earlier because I want to encourage all of our listeners to plan to be at this vegetarian extravaganza.
9: Amen.
8: Now, the Seventh-day Adventist Church has emphasized healthy living for generations. What have you learned that you believe could benefit the entire body of Christ, the Baptists, the Pentecostals, the Evangelicals, the Charismatics, the Catholics, all the body of Christ
9: in
8: this area?
9: In fact, all humanity.
8: That's right, all humanity.
9: Oh, you know, I happen to also be a physician. As a physician, I recognized early on, and even more recently, as more data is coming out, that I'm making a living off of people's bad choices.
8: Yes.
9: Bad choices in food, bad choices in what they drink, everything. And we're seeing now that truly what we eat, particularly if you eat a plant-based diet, that's protective for not just high blood pressure and heart attack, but cancers.
8: Yes.
9: And so as I look at what we eat, we can exemplify what God intended when he gave us the Edenic diet back there in Genesis 2, verse 9. All these things, all the plants, they're for food. So there are so many things now that make me believe that as Christians, we have to be, as you mentioned, good stewards of the life he's given us.
8: Yes.
9: So I've come to believe even more fervently that the one who created us knew what he was doing and knew it was best for us.
8: Yes. I was reading a couple of days ago, practicing Seventh-day Adventists live an average of 9 years longer than those who are not Seventh-day Adventists.
9: That's right. We're one of the blue zones.
8: And we're talking about the veggie taste extravaganza that is taking place at Stoneham Memorial on
9: November 15th.
8: That's a date that I want everyone to remember. Now, Andy, some people hear plant-based or vegetarian and immediately think that probably won't taste very good. What are your people going to experience when they come to the vegetarian taste extravaganza?
9: Oh, they will discover that they've been missing out all this time.
8: Mm.
9: And so back then when I was born, we had beans and rice, rice and beans. Now we have such a variety, even desserts. And they're going to experience not only good food, but they're going to, some of them may even win a prize, like a cookbook. And the food is going to be fabulous. Entrees, appetizers, salads, soups, everything. And God is going to bless everyone that comes with good health.
8: Yes. There may be someone listening right now who knows they need to make some changes in their habits. Perhaps they want more energy or healthier eating habits or simply to take better care of their bodies, the bodies that God has given them. Why would this event be a good place for them to be on the 15th of November?
9: Well, you know, they will learn little tips. We're going to take them through very slowly. They don't have to make any choices all at once, but they can change maybe one meal.
8: Mm-hmm.
9: And they'll have a recipe. They'll get the recipes. So they have got a good beginning, make little changes until pretty soon, all of a sudden, that's all they'll want is healthy food.
8: We want Christians from all across New England to feel welcome to this event. Give us your personal invitation, Dr. Andy. Why should someone listening right now bring their family, their church friends, even their pastor, and come to Stoneham Memorial on November 15th.
9: We are a very welcoming congregation. We love it when we have visitors, and so we're looking forward to meeting everyone. I don't care if you're an atheist, an agnostic. We don't care who you are. We want you to come because we love people, God loves people, and we love people too. So we're looking forward to seeing anyone that walks in our door. They'll be more than welcome.
8: Now, Andy, God says or said that the days of our years shall be 120 years. And then Moses, later, because of the disobedience of the children of Israel, said 70 years. They should live for 70 years. Do you find a lot of Adventists living like 100 and plus years because of this, the way they eat?
9: Yes. I'll give you two examples. One of them was a cardiac surgeon at the Luminata University where I went to medical school. And he was operating at the age of 100. And he wasn't making mistakes. And there's another woman, Hulda Crooks, who climbed all the major peaks into her hundreds. So yes, that is a true statement.
8: Wow. I want to encourage our listeners. Come and taste the food. Learn something new and enjoy the fellowship.
9: Amen.
8: Come hungry. Leave inspired. And discover just how delicious healthy can taste.
9: Amen.
8: For those who want to come, what do they do?
9: Well, they must register. And we have a registration online. And that's stonhammemorial.org. Now, there is a suggested donation, but do not let that donation of $5 hinder you. 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We'll let you eat. We'll let you participate. You may even win a prize. So please come, stonhammemorial.org.
8: Okay. 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
9: 29 Maple Street
8: in Stoneham. 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God bless you.
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8: 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It represents 46 years of lives touched, prayers answered, battles fought, and God's faithfulness demonstrated. That's the story of Glad Tiding House of Prayer for All Nations in Mattapan, 573 Norfolk Street in Mattapan. Welcome to Salem Spotlight, Bishop and Lady Farrell.
10: God bless you. God bless you.
8: Okay.
10: Thank you for having us.
8: Now, Bishop and Pastor Farrell, 46 years of ministry is an extraordinary milestone. And as you look back over these past 46 years, what are you most grateful to God for? And what does this anniversary mean to you personally?
11: First of all, Pastor Yad, I am glad I'm alive to see the wondrous works of the Holy Spirit. The scripture says it's not by might nor by power, but by my spirit, said the Lord. In spite of all that was going on, God was still faithful.
8: And now you are celebrating October 8th to 11th.
11: Yes.
8: You are celebrating the 46th anniversary. Pastor Gwen,
10: yes, sir.
8: The theme of this year's Holy Convocation is a quantum leap of faith. What does that phrase mean to you? And why do you believe this is the message God has given you for this particular season?
10: This particular season, Pastor Yard, as the Holy Spirit revealed to me, it's a season of breaking forth, breaking through, a season to arise and go forth in quantum leap. I believe we are living in the latter days, and these are the days and the hour that God is pouring out His anointing. In quantum leap, we got to go for it in the name of Jesus. The Word of God declares that Peter and John went up to the temple. And because of the good news, the Word of God said he was lame, but he got up and he rise and he leap and praising God. I believe this is the last day. I'm so excited for what God is going to do in this generation the last day.
8: I promise you, I share that excitement.
10: I'm excited.
8: You're listening to Salem Radio Spotlight, and I have in the studio with me today Bishop Hezron Farrell and Pastor Gwen Farrell, and they are celebrating 46 years of ministry at Glad Tiding House of Prayer for All Nations in Mattapan. Many people listening are facing storms, financial pressures, family challenges, health concerns, uncertainty about the future, or they simply feel stuck. What would you say to someone who knows they are in need of breakthrough but is struggling to take this leap of faith?
10: That whatever he has promised, he's able to do it. This is a personal relationship between you and your God. I go back to what God said to Moses. First, we all have to believe God. This is what God said in the verse 17. Because you have asked this, I will do it also. So our faith got to know that God already sent his son, and there's so much blessing. There's so much protection in what he said to Moses. I will do this thing also. I would encourage everyone, whatever you're believing God for, knowing that he already sent his son, and he said it is finished on the cross, the Holy Spirit is here to do this thing that we ask in faith believing. I believe that this is the divine word of God to every one of us who are being stuck in situation. Believe God. God will do it again.
8: Jesus says, he asks the question, when the Son of Man comes, will he find faith on earth?
11: Yes.
8: And when you look at many people drunken in the spirit today, you understand is what is happening in the church today.
11: Amen. Yes.
8: So quantum leap of faith, this message, this theme,
11: yes,
8: is going to challenge the faith and the lives of so many people. Now, share with me, Bishop. Yes. When people come to Holy Convocation October 8th to 11th, what can they expect each night, and what are you believing God will do in the lives of those who attend? That exactly what Jesus was concerned about.
11: I believe with all my heart, Pastor Yad, that they will never be disappointed, and for what he's expecting to do in their life, if they only reach out and this quantum faith has come alive in their lives, and they too will walk away because of what God has done, jumping and leaping, just as the man at the pool of Bethesda.
8: Now, finally, Bishop and Pastor Farrell, would you speak directly to our listeners right now? Why should someone listening make this decision to come to 573 Norfolk Street in Mattapan and join you for this 46th anniversary Holy Convocation?
10: Pastor Yard, I am honored for what God is doing today in our lives. One, being on the radio, WEZE is a powerful station. 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
8: yes,
10: telling Boston, arise and shine, for your light has come, and the glory of the Lord is risen upon you. Holy Spirit is saying in these last days, again, I would say it again, the end time pouring out of God's anointing before the rapture take place.
8: Yes.
10: Don't miss it.
11: When people come, they are looking for something excited about how did we cross over in this 46 years. It's not by our might, nor by our power, but it's by the Spirit of the living God that we took him by faith.
8: Yes, hallelujah. Thursday night and Friday night, what time?
10: 7 p.m. sharp.
8: Okay, then Saturday.
10: We have morning glory worship. We just want to stay in the presence of God. And I pray we have four powerful ladies that is going to minister, usher in the presence of God.
8: And then Sunday.
10: All day.
11: Sunday all day. If you have the time to spend with God, he have the time to bless you and pour out of his Spirit upon all flesh. That is what he's promised, and he's well able to perform it. Sunday morning at 10 o'clock and Sunday evening at 4 o'clock. And both service are power packed. The Holy Spirit is going to move as it says.
8: Okay, so that is Glad Tidings House of Prayer for All Nations, located at 573 Norfolk Street in Mattapan.
11: Yes.
8: October 8th to 11th for the Holy Convocation.
11: Yes.
8: Don't miss it.
11: Amen.
10: God bless you. Oh, you're welcome.
11: Amen.
10: In the name of Jesus.
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6: 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We're now located in Abington, Massachusetts, and we're so glad you decided to tune in. Our minister, Maurice Davis, has a word for us, and it is our prayer that his message blesses you and gives you whatever it is you need. Please enjoy.
7: Now, it's like me telling my wife something, but she tells me what she wants to do, and I try to twist it in order for it her not to see what she needs to do. That's the second way. The third way that people look at Scripture, especially when it comes to the subject of marriage, is what is called narcissism. Now, I know when I said narcissist, a whole lot of images come up in your mind, didn't it? Huh? A narcissist is only concerned about themselves. What they want, what they think. Let me say something about this. Many times, if we're not careful, we're going to Scripture with that same mentality. Okay? And especially when we talk about this subject of marriage, if you have a narcissistic attitude going into the subject, you'll never see it the way God wants you to see it. What the narcissist says, he's putting himself and his culture and his principles into the context. In other words, when we look at marriage, if we are narcissistic in our thinking, we're only looking at the subject based upon 21st century America. And not first century thinking. And therefore, what you'll find is when you just use 21st century America, you always going to find yourself fighting against what Scripture says. Your center of your message is on you and not God. So when we talk about marriage is honorable unto all, well, it's only honorable if I feel like it's honorable. Not because of the fact that God considers it as being honorable. You use the Bible to justify your own personal preferences. If I as a man want to be with another man bad enough, I can make the Scriptures say what I wanted to say. If I as a woman that want to be with another woman, I can make the Scriptures say that. Because when I go into Scriptures, I'm not concerned.

0: concerned about what God says. As the Bible says, you'll twist the scriptures to your own destruction. And that's what's happening. That's called narcissistic way of looking at things. So when what happens is then we turn the scriptures into a mirror instead of a lamp. We want the scriptures, y'all look at it, we look at scripture and we say, well, I want the scriptures to reflect who I am. Let me try this again. I want the scriptures to reflect who I am and not it being a lamp unto my feet and a light to my pathway. All right? So when you look at scriptures from this particular point of view, no wonder we have in our nation such a screwed up mentality when it comes to what marriage is. But if we look at it from God's standpoint of view, eisegeting, looking into it, seeing what the Bible actually says. Y'all need to copy that. That's worth the whole price of being here today. All right? That's it. That's it when you get into Bible study. When you want to really study and develop in the Lord, how are you seeing Scripture? As a matter of fact, when people talk about marriage today, they hardly mention Scripture at all. It's all about I think and I feel. And as long as it's about I think and I feel, your opinion and my opinion and 2 cents gets you 2 cents all day long. Because we're over the same. But when we look at it from God's standpoint of view, then we can see what God says. Now, so when we look at the text of Scripture, marriage is honorable unto all. Oh, Lord, have mercy. Marriage is honorable unto all. The Bible says, this first statement here is very significant. When we look at the subject matter, the Greek text begins, the text of Scripture begins, oh, yeah, so much more, okay. Marriage is honorable among all, or should be honorable among all and in all. This is the writer of Hebrews. He says, based upon who God is and what God has done, marriage should be honorable among everybody, especially because we're looking at it from God's standpoint of view. But if you're not looking at it from God's standpoint of view, marriage is not going to be honorable among all of us. So when we look at this here, and this word to be honorable, we find that the word, it means to be precious, honorable, precious. It means that which is valuable. How much do you value marriage? And here's the thing, is your marriage precious? Well, I'll only know and you only know how you value your marriage based upon how you treat it. Amen, somebody. How do you treat it? You esteem, like when I tell about my wife. My wife.
1: I got to sweeten this up because I got to go home.
0: My wife, when we stood before the minister and said, I do, I looked in her eyes with the love in my eyes. Yeah, come on, lady, come on. Yeah, the love in my eyes. And I said, I love you. Oh, she was pretty, too. I mean, she pretty, didn't they? They got that dress and everything. She's so pretty. She come up with the thing. Okay. And she looked at me. That's my mane. We had a little tradition. It's all right. She looked at me, and then afterwards, we jumped the broom. Yeah, we went back to Africa. Because you know, back in the days of slavery, they weren't allowed to get married, all right? And so in order to signify that they got married, they would jump the broom. all right? Couldn't let the slave master know it. And so that's where the tradition of jumping the broom come from, all right? And so we decided to go back to Africa and jump the broom. And the first thing that came out of my mouth, we's married now. Did I say it? Did I say it? Well, I looked at everybody, I was as proud as a peacock. We married now. I got mine, y'all need to get you. Okay, Aaron. All right, stay with me. Stay with me on that. I'm talking about pastors now. Y'all checking me out. It was esteemed, okay? It's to be honored, okay? It's to be held in high regard. As a matter of fact, before we got married, I told Ferdinand, I said, you know what? Because we were talking one day about this whole matter. And I said, you know, I remember something I said to you. And she constantly brings it up to me. I said to her, you know, we talk about love and all this other stuff. And I told her, even before we got married, I says, one day, and there's going to be many days in my life, that I'm going to need you. I'm going to need you. You see? Brother Davis, it makes no sense to be with somebody and they can't help you. And I said to Freeney, I said, you know, one day I'm going to need you. And I've had a lot of those one days. And brothers, let me tell you something. My wife has had to mother me. Brothers don't like that, but sisters say, I hear you. See, brothers, we're weak. Let me just say, they're going to tell it like it is. We're weak. Sisters be sick. I mean, they sick thing and everything running and everything, and they still got to do what they got to do. They still do what they got to do. We get sick, we're going to cry up in a corner, and we're going to sit and act like we're a little baby. And the only thing they can say, baby, it's going to be all right. No, it won't. That's how we are. I'm beginning sometime when the Lord took man away from a woman away from man, he took the stronger part and gave it to the woman. I don't know. That ain't, I know that ain't true. But I know it's true when it comes to reality sometimes. You ain't got to say it, brother, but I know I'm reading your face right now. Yeah, man. I'm reading. Yeah, I hear you. All right. But that's how marriage ought to be. Because of that. And so when you think about the basic ideal of marriage being honorable, it needs to be that which is precious. Is your marriage precious to you? Is your wife the apple of your eye? Is your husband more than just a body of good-looking physique? But is he all that in a bag of chips also? Yeah. He's got to be all that. All right? So when we look at this thing, marriage is honorable. So it's significant, very significant that we don't look at marriage as being something that's cheap, okay? But that it is something that is highly prized in the heart of an individual. You see, marriage is valuable because God says it's valuable. That's the bottom line. That's what makes it so valuable. And it takes us back to Genesis, where the Bible says, therefore, a man shall leave. You know what? When a man is a man when he knows how to leave mom and daddy. But until you can leave mom and daddy.
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7: We have a job to do as a local church. We're to bless one another, pray for one another, be a blessing, heal one another, pour into one another. Why? So we can go outside these walls and tell people about the Jesus that we have that they don't have. They can look like they have it all together out there. They might have the nice house, the nice car, the nice bank account, expense account, going 4 vacations a year. You think they got it all together, but they got nothing together. They don't have Jesus.
8: 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Today we continue a topical message by Pastor Matt, taken from Matthew chapter 9 and entitled, Look and See. Jesus is going about various villages, teaching and healing, but as he looks at the multitudes, what does he see? He sees something that stirs up compassion in his heart. Pastor Matt says the same thing should stir up compassion in our hearts. What is it? Let's find out as we turn to Matthew 9, verse 36, and resume our study. Here's Pastor Matt.
7: But when he saw the multitudes, he was moved with compassion. Why? Because they fainted and were scattered abroad as sheep having no shepherd. They didn't know God. They didn't know God. Sheep without a shepherd. That's what moved him with compassion. They didn't know God. Sheep without a shepherd. Listen, people follow people. People follow people. By the way, people were made to follow. And it makes me crazy when people say, I don't follow anybody. I'm my own man. I'm my own man. I don't follow man. And I said, this is my first thing that I say to them when I hear that. Who taught you that? Well, nobody taught me. No. You heard that somewhere. You're following somebody. No. No, you are. You are. People were made to follow. Listen to me. He had compassion because they didn't know him. They didn't know God. You can live your life and do everything and have everything and learn a lot of things, but if you don't know Jesus, you've missed life. You've missed life. Has compassion on them because they were like sheep without a shepherd. Sheep without a shepherd. Again, you've probably heard 100 sermons on stupid sheep. Why God likens us to stupid sheep. It's pretty simple. Sheep follow each other off cliffs if the shepherd's not there. By the way, it happens in the local church context too. You got one wolf among a few sheep gossiping and talking and don't trust the leadership. They don't care about you. They don't this, they don't that. And they're like, yeah, you know, I think you're right. And this is what I say to them. When this stuff gets leaked out to me, I say, look at the fruit of the person's life that you're listening to. And then you'll know. Do they got it together? Have they been married for 20, 25 years? Have they raised kids? Do they go to church every week? Do they support the gospel? Do they do that? And then they look at them and they say, Wow, that makes some sense. But then they go back and talk to them. And they say, see, they're judging me. Nope, protecting you. Because that's what shepherds do. He had compassion because they were like sheep without a shepherd, walking off cliffs, following wolves, being taken advantage of. Pray for the things of this world. Listen, we have a job to do as a local church. We're to bless one another, pray for one another, be a blessing, heal one another, pour into one another. Why? So we can go outside these walls and tell people about the Jesus that we have that they don't have. They can look like they have it all together out there. They might have the nice house, the nice car, the nice bank account, expense account, going 4 vacations a year. You think they got it all together, but they got nothing together. They don't have Jesus. The only thing that keeps us together as a church and as people is Jesus. It's Jesus. Do you have compassion when you go outside these walls? Do you have compassion on the multitudes? Do you look at them like sheep without a shepherd? Are they just in the way? Are they in the way from you just getting your stuff done for the day? Really? How do you look at them? Jesus had compassion because they were like sheep without a shepherd. Sheep without a shepherd. I'm going to tell you, all the people that they follow, all the celebrities, all the stuff on the news, and all the politicians will only fail them. And I'm sure many of you have tried it. They've failed you too. But at least you know that Jesus has never failed you. But they don't know that. They don't know that. Listen to me. Hear me. Compassion. Compassion. I'm going to tell you a little stupid story. This is what people remember. So, you know, I've had this cough for like 4.5 months. It's just about gone, so keep praying. So finally, people have been telling me, you know, you got to go to the, you know, I did the holistic thing, tried this, and it helped a little. But then people said, you got to at least go to the doctor to get it checked out. You got to at least go to the doctor to get it checked out. You got to at least go to the doctor to get it checked out. I said, okay. So I go to urgent care, you know, not far from here. And I go into urgent care, right? And I got my shorts on, a shirt with dirt on it because I was doing some landscaping or something, right? My flip-flops on. You ever see my legs? They're ugly. They're real ugly, right? Okay. People that look at me, I said, those are working man's legs and hands. That's why it looks like that. All right, whatever. So I go in. Listen, I go in, and I just tired. I just want to go in, let them check me out, and just go. So I go in. As they go in, right? The doctor, he's a young guy. They call him a young kid because I'm 50, almost 52 now. He's probably like 34. He goes, you passed the math? I said, oh, no. I said, oh, he probably just saw me out front walking back and forth on my phone, you know, yelling and whatever. I'm like, oh, no. So he goes, I said, yeah. And he goes, oh, man, cool. And now you have a doctor saying to a guy that looks all beat up and disheveled, right? Are you Pastor Matt? Like I'm somebody. You all know I'm nothing, right? And God does too. But whatever. So I go, I'm like, oh no, here we go. What did I say? Did he hear me say something? I'm like, gonna tell somebody. All right. So then the secretary's sitting over here, right? And because the doctor like talked to me like I was somebody, right? She goes, who's he? So I go, oh no, Lord, I just want to come. I just want to go. I just want to know. All right. And I'm like, I know they must have heard me do something or say something talking on the phone 100 miles an hour. Forgive me if I misrepresented you. So he goes, hey, I want to take a picture with you. So I'm like, really? Please don't get my legs in the picture. Right? So he takes a picture, you know, he smiled, he let me know a little bit of who he is. His family has some connections to the church. That's how he knew me. He doesn't come here, but so it was just interesting. And then the lady goes, I'm a Muslim. She goes, but maybe I'll go there just to see you. And I'm like, lady, I'm like, I don't want to let you down. You know what I mean? But the point is, I'm going into a place with the attitude of, I don't want to be bothered. I don't even want to be here. I hate going to the doctors, but people are telling me I have to go. So I finally go in, this and that, blah, blah, blah. And I go in with a wrong attitude when God already has an opportunity for me to just be a representative of Jesus just a little bit. Just a little bit. When we go about wherever we go, we're representing Jesus. My wife has to tell me all the time, stop acting like an idiot, you're in public. Really. Me and Luke are in the food store with her. We get the loaf of bread. We play football with it down the aisle. She goes, you know you just threw that over a lady's head that probably goes to the church, you know. As we go throughout this world, we're to represent Jesus. We're to talk about Jesus. And you just heard from my life, it's never going to be perfect, but we can at least have compassion on the multitudes. You get to have 20 Bibles, 67 phone Bibles, commentaries, the best preachers at your fingertips whenever you want to be encouraged by the Word of God. There's millions and billions of people in the world that do not have that. Do not have that. Do you know why? Jesus is going to tell us. Verse 37. Then he said unto his disciples, the harvest truly is plenteous. He says there's a lot of people out there. And he's given the illustration from agriculture. The harvest, the grain, the corn, whatever it is, it's right there. It's ready to be picked. It's ready to be harvested. But the laborers are few. The laborers are few. We don't like that word labor. It goes against comfort. It goes against my time and me time and relaxation and everything else. Labor. But the laborers are few. Listen, I heard this from a pastor years ago. And this is what he said about ministry. And I never forgot it. He said, what you pour into it, God will give you back. Let me say that again. He said, what you pour into your ministry, that's what God will give you back. You know what that means? You know what that means, brothers and sisters? That means, and again, and I'm a sovereignty of God guy. I'm actually an election guy. I don't have time to get into all that doctrine. There's other pastors here that lean the other way. But I'm going to tell you this. What that means is that the harvest is still plenteous, but if I labored more, and if I gave my life away more, and if I got on my face more, and if I stuck it out more, and if I slept less, more people will come to Christ. What you put into it, you'll get back. What you put into it, you'll get back for his kingdom. Now, here's the issue. Well, I know people that they labor and they do this and they do that and they don't see much and not much happens. How do you know what they're laboring for? How do you know if they're not laboring for themselves? God knows the heart. God sees the motives. If you labor for his harvest and for his kingdom and for his glory, what you labor for, you will get back. You will see a harvest. No doubt about it.

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0: Hello, I'm Pastor Brant Gillespie from Congregation Lion of Judah. Heavenly Father, we thank you that you are the God who overcomes all darkness. 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Fill us all with your Holy Spirit so that we can respond to hatred with love, division with unity, and darkness with your marvelous light. May your church rise as a beacon of hope right here in our region. We declare victory in the name of Jesus, and we ask all these things in your mighty, precious name, the name of the Lord Jesus Christ, our Savior.
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0: grace and peace be multiplied unto everyone today as we continue in the word of prayer, praying always without ceasing, praying unto the God of our Lord Jesus Christ, who has given us another day, our day to praise him. Life is beautiful in Jesus. Without Jesus, our life will not be completed. And so we have today a word coming from the book of Colossians. We've been dealing with prayer. And so my heart is saying to everyone today, let us have a relationship with God through his word. Let the word of God dwell in us richly. So Boston, let us take the book, the B-I-B-L-E, and search it with all our heart, with all our mind, with all our soul, and with all our strength. And love the Lord God first. Put him first. Seek him first. His kingdom, his righteousness, and whatever we desire shall be added unto us. I thank God for today, the day that the Lord has made. Let us rejoice and be glad in it. Let's take the word of God and go to the book of Colossians. Powerful. Paul is saying here in Colossians chapter 1. Listen up. Paul said, for this cause, the 9th verse, for this cause we also, since we heard about your prayer, we are talking about cease not to pray. This is what Paul said in verse 9 in Colossians chapter 1. For this cause, also when we heard about your prayer, about your faith, about your love, hallelujah, about the knowledge that you have in the word of God, about the wisdom of God, about the spirit of the living God that give you understanding in prayer. We pray with the understanding of God by the power of the Holy Spirit will cause us to walk worthy of the vocation where we have called. Paul said, I pray for you that you walk worthy. You will shun every appearance of evil, and that you might increase in the knowledge of God. Can I pray? Can we pray? Father God, in the name of Jesus, let the Holy Spirit move upon our heart in love. The love for you, the love for others, and the love for ourselves. For your word declared unto us, love the Lord thy God with all our heart. Put not anything before you. We must not have another God before you. Father God, I pray today in the name of Jesus, let our thoughts and our imagination, everything, Lord God, that is in us would be transformed today. Let our mind be transformed on things above, where Christ seated on the right hand of God. And as Paul prayed in the spirit for the body of Christ, for the nations, Lord God, as Paul give us, Lord God, a charge, I charge you therefore to pray without ceasing, knowing, dear God, the time that we are living in. I pray today that we walk worthy of the vocation where we have called. I pray, Lord God, that we may be pleasing, do the pleasing work before you. For you said this is good and acceptable and pleasing unto you when we pray one for the other. Father God, let souls be saved today. Increase the knowledge of you, Lord God. Let the eyes of our understanding be enlightened. I pray that you strengthen everyone in all might, according to your glory and your power, Lord God. I pray today for patience in everyone, in the name of Jesus, where we are short, Lord God. Impatient, help us, Lord, to be long-suffering, as your word declared, the fruit of the Spirit would manifest in us, and with joyfulness we will serve you, dear God, in spirit and in truth, giving thanks unto the Father, which have made us, Lord God, and that we might be partakers of the inheritance, God, you have laid up for us in the name of Jesus. Deliver unto everyone today. Deliver, Lord God, peace. Those, dear God, that are sitting in darkness, let light shine unto them. In Jesus' name, let thy kingdom come. Let your dear Son, Lord God, reveal light. Let redemption, throughout the world. For your word declares in whom we have redemption, our Lord Jesus Christ, through the blood of Jesus Christ, and the forgiveness of our sin. I pray today for the image of God and the likeness of God, the firstborn of our Lord Jesus Christ, the firstborn of God. Hallelujah. Jesus Christ, and we are, Lord God, of him, the firstborn creature of every creature today. Let every soul, Lord God, know you, Lord God, as their personal Savior. Let everyone, dear God, have this first experience of you, the invisible God. Become, Lord God, our Savior and our Lord. Take you, Lord God. Thank you. I pray today that you will have dominion and that you will lift us up, Lord God, above every principalities and powers. Father God, and the rulers of darkness, O God, that you will give us, Lord, what it takes, the love of God, the love that covers every sin. Let your will be done and let our life please you, Father God. In the fullness, let us dwell in your fullness today. In Jesus' name I pray that the peace of God flood our hearts. In Jesus' name, amen and amen.
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0: Does God accept us because we obey him, or do we obey him because he has accepted us? 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We'll find out why today on Truth for Life. Alistair Begg is wrapping up a study in the Gospel of Mark. We're in chapter 2, beginning with verse 23.
1: So, at first glance, as I said to you, these things may appear to be at best of marginal interest. Perhaps the record of a dispute between Jesus and the Pharisees, an illustration of what might be regarded as theological hair-splitting, and with no obvious relevance for us today. After all, few of us came here through cornfields, or will go through cornfields on the way home, and when it comes to issues of shriveled hands, either appearing on men or on women, modern medicine is able to take care of that. We have the university hospitals, we have the Cleveland Clinic. So why would we even study it? Well, here is an instance where immediately we must beware of missing the forest for the trees. And I think verse 6 of chapter 3 is the key. If we go there, then we can reverse back into it. Because here we find this dramatic statement. Then the Pharisees went out and began to plot with the Herodians how they might kill Jesus. And the fact is that neither the Pharisees nor the Herodians had any time for each other. The Pharisees were the religious establishment. The Herodians really were part of the social establishment. But now we find that they are prepared to get together and try and hatch a plot that will bring about the death of Jesus. Now, even with a superficial reading of these two incidents, don't you think that verse 6 seems a bit of an overreaction? Here's somebody doing something in the cornfields that apparently they shouldn't be doing, and a man with a shriveled hand is healed, and the result is that the groups get together and decide, we're going to have to kill Jesus for this. Well, we need to keep in mind what we've already been learning, namely that Jesus has been challenging all the way through the Pharisees' approach to life and in particular to religion. The fundamental dispute has to do with how God forgives sin and how he brings men and women into a relationship with himself. The Pharisees had one view, Jesus had another. For the Pharisees, acceptance with God was based upon an individual's willingness to and ability to keep God's law. Essentially, for the Pharisees, religion was an insider's club. And Jesus was particularly concerned with those who were so obviously outside of the club. And here he had already cast out demons from some. He had raised a man who was paralyzed. He had cured a leper. He had added to his band the most unlikely of characters, this Levi, who was in cahoots with the authorities and was as good a cheat as anybody you could find. He was clearly not calling the insiders, and that was enough to increase the ire of the Pharisees to begin with. Instead, what he was doing was proclaiming largely and loudly, whoever comes to me, I will never turn them away. Whoever comes to me. Not if rule keepers come to me. Not if good people come to me. Not if religious people come to me, I will never turn away. But whoever comes to me, I will never turn away. And the Pharisees didn't like that, because they decided who could come and how they could come and when they could come, and once they had come, how they could stay in the position in which they found themselves. Their message was so radically different that there was no way in the world that it would be possible to amalgamate what Jesus was saying and what they were proclaiming. Now, that is essentially the conflict. If we get that in our minds, then it will be easier for us to deal with these two incidents. It's not difficult to imagine that the Pharisees got together with one another, as it were, in between 22 and 23. And in talking with one another, they made it clear to each other. One said to the other, you realize, of course, that what we're saying and what Jesus is saying is entirely different. And someone would have said, well, yes, it's obviously very, very different. And that's why he said, I think we ought to watch him. I think we ought to just make sure that everywhere he is and everywhere his disciples are, we are there. Because eventually, this will all collapse like a pack of cards. Whatever it is he's on about, it will eventually crumble and fail. And if we can just watch out, then we'll be able to take care of things. Now, you see, what is at issue here is the radical difference between man's attempts to make himself acceptable with God and the activity of God opening up the way of acceptance to men and women. Well, that by way of introduction. Now we come to this first incident, the cornfield incident, we might refer to it as, in which Jesus declares his authority as Lord of the Sabbath. One Sabbath, Jesus was going through the cornfields, and as his disciples walked along, they began to pick some ears of corn. It's a perfectly natural scene. It's quite a happy scene, I think. The kind of scene that would just have instinctively ticked off the Pharisees. Pharisees don't really like happy scenes, just by nature. They like unhappy scenes. They don't like people, as it were, tiptoeing through the cornfields. To quote Tiny Tim of old, they just don't like that thought. They like people burdened and going on their way. And here we have the disciples going along. It's the Sabbath day. They're in the corn, and so they pick some ears of corn. Now, I don't think we should be surprised by the fact that the Pharisees were there. After all, they had a plot that was already in their minds, and they were beginning to work through it. What we do need to know, though, is that it was perfectly legitimate, according to the law of God, for the disciples of Jesus to be doing what they were doing. And you can check this for yourselves in Deuteronomy chapter 23, when in verse 25 it reads as follows. If you enter your neighbor's cornfield, you may pick the ears with your hands, but you must not put a sickle to his standing corn. Seems eminently sensible and practical, doesn't it? In other words, if you go through the cornfields, you're allowed to have a wee bit as you're going, but you can't come in there with a combine harvester and take the whole thing down to the bare bones. That just wouldn't be right. So what in the world is sticking in the craw of the Pharisees? If it's legitimate to do what they're doing, what's the big deal with the Pharisees? Well, it's simply because of the day and because they deemed that what these disciples were doing was actually violating one Sabbath law, which said that there was to be no reaping or harvesting on the Sabbath. And they looked at them and they said, eating equals reaping. Reaping is not allowed on the Sabbath, therefore you folks are in violation. You realize how small-minded some people are? I mean, how they get up in the morning and spend a nice day looking for little things like this. Let's go and see if we can find the disciples doing something naughty today, they said to one another, and so on. What a miserable kind of life. But that was it. Eating, reaping, reaping equals working, working on the Sabbath, now you're in trouble. Now, Jesus doesn't take them on. He doesn't enter into some kind of dialogue or debate. In fact, he does something that is really quite interesting. He essentially says to them, well, I wonder if you've been reading your Bibles lately. Did you ever read the part where David and his companions went in when they were very hungry and they ate the consecrated bread, which only the priests are supposed to be eating? And what is he saying? He's saying this, that on that occasion, David and his companions did not break the spirit of the Sabbath. They didn't break the spirit of the Sabbath. They did something. The ceremonial was set aside by the necessity. And the point that he's making by inference is fairly straightforward. And if you realize that that's the case, you will also realize that my disciples aren't breaking the Sabbath either. So that's really enough from all of you. Jesus makes it clear to them that the Sabbath was given to man. That's the significance of verse 27. The Sabbath, he said, was made for man, not man for the Sabbath. In other words, the Sabbath was given to man for his benefit and for his blessing. The Sabbath was written into creation. The Sabbath was not given to Israel. The Sabbath was not given to the Jews. The Sabbath was given to creation. And God himself rested. He didn't need to rest. Rest there simply means that he ceased from what he had been doing on the other 6 days. And the Sabbath principle is established right in the doctrine of creation. And our frenetic world in which we live, with people working, might do well to pay attention to the thought of the Sabbath principle written into the very fabric of humanity by God. But that's something for another time. The Sabbath, says Jesus, was given to man for his benefit and for his blessing. It was not given so that he would be weighed down under the kind of regulations and the kind of rigmaroles that these Pharisees had added to the law of God. The Sabbath was not given to reduce man into a rule-keeping robot, which is exactly what these Pharisees sought to do. The more rules, the better. That's the significance of verse 27. Verse 27 is not a verse in the Bible to justify American Christianity reducing the Ten Commandments to nine commandments. It's not in the Bible to be propped up as a mechanism for us saying, I can do what I want any day of the week and not least of all on the Lord's Day. That's a matter for another time. But I want you to know that the verse 27, if that's where you are, verse 27 is not your legitimacy. What Jesus is saying in saying this is that this Sabbath was given as a means of benefit and a means of blessing, and you characters have no right to turn it into a burden. You have no right to suggest that the way that the Sabbath principle operates is to bow down people underneath your dreadful restrictions. And he says, the Son of Man, which is a reference that goes way back into the Old Testament, into the book of Daniel, and it is a self-designation. It's the second time we've seen it, even in the first two chapters. It's a reference to the identity of Jesus as the Son of God. So the Son of Man, he says, is Lord even of the Sabbath. Some of you are asking about my authority to forgive sins. We've already dealt with that. Now you're asking about authority in relationship to the Sabbath. Well, let me tell you, the Son of Man is Lord even of the Sabbath. In other words, says Jesus, I have the prerogative to guard the Sabbath for the purposes God ordained it and to guard it against all of your Pharisaical additions and all of your Pharisaical distortions. And it is with this issue of distortion that the next incident deals. In the first incident, Jesus Christ declares himself authoritative over the Sabbath. In the second little incident in the opening five verses of Luke 3, Jesus demonstrates his authority as Lord of the Sabbath. Okay? And so now they're in the synagogue. It's a perfect setup, isn't it? It's the synagogue, it's the Sabbath, and it's the shriveled hand. And again, these miserable characters are there. How bad do you have to be to seize on opportunities like this to try and score points against Jesus? To take the issue of somebody who is disabled in this way and use him simply as a pawn in your great chess game. That's exactly what they're doing. They're watching, looking for a reason, some of them, says verse 1 to verse 2, to accuse Jesus. And so they watched him closely to see if he would heal him. Now, here's the key phrase, on the Sabbath. On the Sabbath. Now, notice something carefully. There is no disagreement here in principle as it relates to the Sabbath. Jesus is not suggesting that the Sabbath is not the Sabbath. Jesus is not suggesting that the Sabbath does not mean the cessation of work. Jesus is not suggesting that the Sabbath is not about rest. It is not a disagreement in principle. It is a disagreement in terms of practice. The area of disagreement has to do with what was or what was not permissible to do on the Sabbath, which along with the Pharisees, he agreed was part of the law of God. Now, it's important that you recognize that because Jesus is not, as some suggest, in this incident, canceling the use of the Sabbath. He is correcting the abuse of the Sabbath. And there's a big difference between the two. Some people read this and they go, you see, that's all canceled there. No, Jesus isn't canceling anything. There's no disagreement on the principle. The disagreement is on the practice. He is correcting the abuse that the Pharisees had foisted on this Sabbath principle. And recognizing that they had him, Jesus takes the man and he asks him to stand up in front of everyone. Verse 3. He would never have done that if the outcome wasn't going to be what it is. See, Jesus would never have engaged in their nasty little game of human chess. No, but once the man was in position, he asked the $64,000 question. Which is lawful on the Sabbath? To do good or to do evil? To save life or to kill? And then notice they remained silent. Their silence was the occasion of Jesus' anger and distress at the very stubbornness of their hearts. Any sensible, honest person who did not have an agenda would have had to answer the question. And they would have had to answer in the affirmative, while clearly the only

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2: Threatening, and there's no indication that the illness was life-threatening here. But Jesus, who has already declared himself as Lord of the Sabbath, regards it as sinful to leave this man in his pitiable condition just because it is the Sabbath. In other words, Jesus would have healed the man on any other day. Is he going to allow the fact of the Sabbath to prevent him from doing good? Elsewhere, you'll remember he says to the same Pharisees, if you had a beast of burden, if you had a cow or an oxen or something, and it fell down into a pit on the Sabbath, would you get it out? Of course you would get it out. Well, would you do that for a beast and you wouldn't do it for a man? In other words, he points out their hypocrisy, the way in which their externalism allows them to shift the pieces on the chessboard every time they don't like what's going on. And so he says to the man, stretch out your hand. And he stretched it out and his hand was completely restored. I always love the fact that he said, stretch out your hand. And then it says he stretched it out, because that was the one thing he couldn't do, was stretch out his hand, because his hand was shriveled. But you see, the very power that Jesus speaks is a life-giving power. Jesus calls us to come to him, and we can't come to him, and we come to him. How does that work? Because his voice speaks power to us, enables us, the voice that calls, draws. Only Jesus can do that. Only Jesus can give us the grace to enter into the joy of obedience to God's commands. Let me say that sentence to you again. Only Jesus can give us the grace to enter into the joy of obedience to God's commands. Yes, the joy of obedience. Remember what Jesus said? If a man loves me, he will keep my commandments. And it is grace which produces that obedience, not legalism. You see, if grace does not produce obedience in your life, then the only way that you will ever make a stab at being obedient is as a result of legalism. You will think as a religionist, which goes like this: I obey, therefore I am accepted. No, not if you understand Jesus and his death on the cross. Religion says, I obey, therefore I am accepted. Christianity says, I am accepted, therefore I obey. And the two are diametrically opposed to each other. Now, if you don't understand the distinction, you better sit around all afternoon until you do. Because it is the difference between life and death. It is the difference between condemnation and justification. It is the difference between external religion and genuine Christianity. It is the difference between heaven and hell. Jesus here takes the Pharisees on at the most fundamental point of distinction that runs throughout all of Scripture and throughout all of history. And that is, how may a man or a woman be put right with God? Loved ones, you dare not put anything in between believing in Jesus and justification. If there is one stitch in the fabric of that robe of righteousness which we insert by our own good deeds, by our own law keeping, by our own external religion, then in actual fact, we're relying on something other than the finished work of Jesus. And here in the infancy of Christ,

0: ministry. As he looks into the eyes of these fastidious religionists, he's angry and he's deeply distressed because of their stubborn hearts. People are not just apathetic to this message. We are by nature antagonistic to this message. And only Christ's redeeming love breaks down that arrogant antagonism and brings a man or a woman to the point where we say, if I would know you, God, it must be by grace alone and faith alone, and Scripture alone, and Christ alone.
1: 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Now, as many of you may know, the Basics Conference 2026 is wrapping up today. This year's teaching addressed the assurance that Christ is indeed sufficient to meet every pastor's needs. Please pray that the men who have attended this conference will return safely to their home churches, refreshed and encouraged by this time of study in God's Word and fellowship with one another. Thanks for joining us today. Tomorrow we begin a study in 1 Timothy, looking to the responsibilities of pastoral care, particularly concerning widows. The Bible teaching of Alistair Begg is furnished by Truth for Life, where the learning is for living.

0: Hello, this is Alistair Begg, inviting you to join me August 2027 on a Mediterranean cruise. 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
1: With SRN News, I'm John Scott. As former Hurricane Polo weakened over northwestern Mexico, the storm's remnants are now battering the U.S. Southwest. Roadways flooded and residents in small New Mexico towns had to evacuate over concerns about a dam failing. The National Weather Service said the flood risk is expected to move into parts of the central U.S. later this week. Lindsay Clancy's lawyer arguing there wasn't enough evidence to prove she killed her three children. At a hearing Tuesday, attorney Kevin Reddington said that the entire case is based on speculation. The prosecutor called his argument laughable. Major League postseason got underway. The Yanks beat the Red Sox 9-0. The Braves 5-3 over the Phillies. The White Sox clipping the Astros 6-3. And the Padres blank the Cubs 8-0. This is SRN News.
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12: Is it possible for our prayers to change the course of someone's life? Let's unravel the truth today, but let's pray first. Father in heaven, as we study intercessory prayer, this so important topic, teach us the truth of your word and teach us the power of intercessory prayer. We pray in Jesus' name. Amen. The Apostle Paul was an old man now. There were deeply etched lines in his face. His hands were trembling. His gray hair belied his age, and he recognized that he had to say something significant, something important to the churches that he had planted in the Mediterranean basin. So as the result of that, in prison in Rome, pain racking his body, he's been shipwrecked and stoned, beaten with rods. Here, the Apostle Paul writes to the church at Philippi. And in Philippians chapter 1, Paul says, I thank my God upon every remembrance of you, always in every prayer of mine, making request for you all with joy. The Apostle Paul says, I'm in prison in Rome, and I'm writing back to the church at Philippi, and I'm praying for you. Intercessory prayer is biblical. But then Paul invites the church to pray for him. They were not together. They were hundreds of miles apart. And Paul in Philippians 1 verse 19 says this, for I know that this, what's he talking about? I know this trial, this difficulty. I know this imprisonment that I'm going through. I know this will turn out for my salvation through your prayer and the supply of the Spirit of Christ. What does Paul mean, this will turn out for my salvation? Wasn't Paul saved on Damascus Road? He was. How could their prayers in Philippi impact Paul in Rome? He says, it'll turn out to my salvation. Another word for salvation, the word there is soteria in the Greek original language, and it means healing. So what Paul is saying there is, I'm going through a trial. I'm going through difficulty. And because you are praying for me, the difficulty is not going to destroy me, but it's going to heal my soul in ways that it draws me closer to Christ, because through your prayer, I will be drawn closer to Jesus. Intercessory prayer is biblical. Now, what is intercessory prayer? Intercessory prayer is prayers in which we pray for another person. All through the New Testament, you find that, for example, let's go to the book of Ephesians, chapter 1. And we find again in Ephesians 1, verse 15 and 16. Therefore, Paul says, I also, after I heard of your faith in the Lord Jesus and your love for all the saints, do not cease to give thanks for you, for making mention of you in my prayers. Paul says, church at Ephesians, we're not with you, but I'm praying for you, and I know it's going to make a difference. Well, what was Paul praying specifically about? That the God of our Lord Jesus Christ, the Father of glory, may give to you the spirit of wisdom and revelation in the knowledge of him. That the eyes of your understanding be enlightened, that you may know what is the hope of your calling. What are the riches of the glory of his inheritance in the saints? He's writing to the church at Ephesus. What was Ephesus like? Ephesus was a city of maybe 150,000 up to 180,000 people. It was a seaport city. It was a commercial center. Goods from all over the world were shipped into that city. It was the fourth largest city in the Roman Empire. You have Rome, Alexandria, Antioch, and Ephesus. It was probably the richest, wealthiest city in the empire, at least one of the top two or three. It was a godless, materialistic, secular, sex-centered, thrill-jaded, morally twisted society.
14: And there in the middle of that society, Paul had raised up the church at Ephesus. And he writes back to them, and he was saying, never forget the hope of your calling. I'm praying that you'll never lose sight of your identity. I'm praying that you'll sense that you're sons and daughters of God. Paul believed in intercessory prayer. But you say, wait a minute. Isn't God doing everything he can for my son, my daughter, my husband, my wife, whether I pray or not? I have a son maybe that doesn't know Christ. Isn't God doing everything he can for them? Isn't he sending his Holy Spirit to their heart? Isn't he enlightening their mind? Isn't he working in their behalf? He is. But in the controversy between good and evil, there are ground rules. And one of those ground rules is God will never violate the freedom of choice of another. Because if he would do that, Satan would cry, unfair. God is a dictator and a vindictive judge and a wrathful tyrant, and he manipulates people's wills. God longs for us to come to him based on who he is, his loving character. But when we pray for somebody else, God can look at Satan and say, just as I respect the individual who's being prayed for, just as I respect their freedom of will, freedom of conscience, their choice, I respect Mark Finley's choice in praying for them. And the river of water of life is poured out from heaven through the intercessor to touch that person's life. You say, is that biblical? It is. Our intercessory prayers enable God to do more because we're praying than he couldn't do if we didn't pray. 1 John chapter 5. There are many passages in the Bible that talk about intercessory prayer and its importance and power. There are just a few that tell you what happens when we pray. There are just a few that pull the curtain aside. One of them is 1 John chapter 5. And notice, verse 16, if anyone sees his brother sinning a sin which does not lead to death. What's the sin that doesn't lead to death? Or what is the sin that leads to death? The sin that leads to death is the unpardonable sin. Now, the only sin that God will not pardon is the sin that we do not confess, we cling to, and openly, knowingly rebel against him. And pretty soon our hearts become hardened and we don't hear the voice of the Holy Spirit anymore. So if anyone sees his brother sinning a sin that does not lead to death, he doesn't commit the unpardonable sin. He, who's that he? The intercessor will ask. What does it mean he'll ask? It means he'll intercede for that person. He'll pray for that person. And he, who's that he? Capital H, that he, that's God, will give him, who is the him, the intercessor, life for those who commit sin that doesn't lead to death. What an amazing reality. When we pray as intercessors, God gives us life for those that sin not unto death. Does it mean they are saved because of us? No. It means that the life of God flows through us to touch their life, not to force or coerce their will, but to beat back the angels of hell, to convince and convict them of truth so they're more likely to accept it, so they have a better opportunity, a better choice. Our prayers do not manipulate another person's will, but they open vistas of understanding. They open channels of light. In the book Second Selected Messages, page 377 makes this amazing statement. It's such a powerful statement that I wrote it in my Bible. Ministering angels are waiting about the throne of God. Where are the ministry angels waiting? Around the throne of God. To do what? To instantly obey the mandate of Jesus Christ in answer to every prayer offered in living faith. So here, you have a son or daughter that doesn't know Christ. You brought them up to be faithful to Jesus. One night, they're about ready to go into some pub or nightclub. You don't know where they are. They're in some major city. And you're on your knees praying, oh God, be with my daughter Alice. Be with my son John. Lord, they were brought up in a godly home. Lord, they don't know you. Your prayers ascend to heaven. Ministering angels are standing about the throne, waiting for the mandate of Christ to answer prayer. Your prayers ascend to the most holy place where Jesus is. And Jesus looks at the angel and he says, you go, you go. And the angel descends from heaven. And the angel works to beat back the forces of hell, not to manipulate your son or daughter's choice, but to enable new light to go into their mind. And that person remembers their child and they say, I'm not going to go there. Now, Are all of our prayers answered when we pray for our children, our neighbors? Yes, they are. Not one is not. Because the Bible says this in 1 John 5, verse 14. This is the confidence that we have in him, that if we ask anything according to his will, he hears us. Is it God's will to save your son or your daughter? It is. Where is the confidence in our prayers? No. We kneel and in faith have confidence in Christ. Every prayer is answered. As we pray, angels descend. As we pray, the Holy Spirit works in the heart of another. Does that mean they always will respond? No. It doesn't mean they will always respond, but it does mean that if they don't respond, they're troubled inside. They're convicted inside. I've had people so troubled that they, when we were praying for them, that the troubling led them to just totally abandon their previous activity. There was a wife who came to an evangelistic meeting of a pastor. I wasn't holding this particular meeting. And she invited her husband to come. He said, I'm not coming. I have no interest in religion. I'm going hunting and fishing this weekend, when the evangelist was having the meetings. His wife came to the pastor and told the pastor that. The pastor organized a prayer group with the wife. They began to pray and pray and pray. Last night of the meetings, this man came. The wife didn't know it. She was sitting about the third row. He came in late, sat right at the end, and right at the last pew of the church. The evangelist made an appeal, and this man got up, came forward under such conviction. His wife talked to him later, and he said, look, I had no intention of coming, but I couldn't sleep all night. Something was convicting me. I had to come to this meeting, and I gave my heart to Jesus. When we pray, Great Controversy, page 525, God will do an answer to the prayer of faith, that which he would not do did we not thus ask.
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14: Intercessory prayer makes a difference. Taking one person at a time, praying for that person. Job 16, verse 21. Notice the specificity of this passage. Job 16, verse 21. Oh, that one. Oh, that what, everybody? One might plead with a man, for a man, with God. Oh, that one might plead for a man with God. That is the work of intercession, writing the name of a son, a daughter, a husband or wife that doesn't know Christ. My father prayed for my mother for over 10 years, and eventually the Spirit of God convicted her through some providential circumstances in her life to accept Jesus fully, to accept the Bible message, to become part of the Adventist community. Oh, that one might plead for a man with God. As a man pleads for his neighbor, this work of praying for people by name. Did you know that Jesus prayed for people by name? He did. We're looking here at the book of Luke. If you have your Bible, you're taking notes. You're looking at Luke chapter 22, verse 31. And the Lord said, Simon, Simon, Satan has asked for you that he might sift you as wheat. Did Satan know the potential of Peter? Did Satan know that Peter had the potential to become a mighty warrior for God, a great preacher for God, a leader in the New Testament church? He knew all that, didn't he? He could see Peter's potential. So Jesus says, Simon, Simon, Satan has asked for you. Who do you think Satan asked? Think he asked God, I'd like Peter? And you think I would say, okay, no, not at all. You think he asked, no. I think Satan went to his evil angels and said, look, that man has tremendous potential. I want him. That's why Satan wants to destroy our youth, because he knows the potential they have. Jesus says, Simon, Simon, indeed, Satan has asked for you that he may sift you as wheat. But I've prayed for you. And when you have returned to me, strengthen your brethren. I prayed for you that your faith would not fail. Jesus prayed for Peter by name. As we pray for people by name, God works powerfully in their lives. Do you have a prayer list? Are you praying by name for those that don't know Christ? But there's something else I want to share about this. Just as Jesus prayed for Peter by name, Jesus is praying for you by name. You are on his lips today. You are in his heart today. He is our great high priest in the sanctuary above. And you remember, the high priest had the names of the tribes of Israel inscribed on each of his shoulders. Why? Because he was strong enough to carry them. You remember the names of the children of Israel were inscribed on the heart of the high priest. Why? Because he understood their needs, their heartaches, and their sorrows, and his heart went out to them. And the high priest's role was to pray for Israel. It's one of his roles. Jesus has you on his lips today. You are in his heart today. He is strong enough to carry your burdens today. When the journey is long, when the mountain is high, when the road is rough, when the valley is dark, never give up, because Jesus is praying for you. Our Hope Lives 365 Media Center is centered here in the Living Hope Seventh-day Adventist Church. We built our church about 6 years ago. When we were building it, one day, just before our grand opening, the inspector was making the final inspection. He came to the church and talked to me, and he said, "You know, Pastor Mark, you're not going to be able to open in a few days." I was absolutely shocked, because we had sent the invitations out. People were flying in from different parts of the country. It was going to be a great day of praise and celebration for what God had done. I said, "Well, sir, what is the problem?" He said, "A car hit a light pole out in front of your church, and that light pole is actually on your property. It's a unique light pole that matches the other light poles in the shopping center where your church is located at the end of that shopping center. And until you can find a light pole like that and repair that light, you cannot open." I was concerned, deeply concerned. And went home and began to pray, and I prayed, "Dear Lord, this is going to be a miracle. I have no idea where that light pole is, none whatsoever. But Lord, you know, we need to find that light pole. And as I was praying, the Lord impressed me. "You don't know the factory that made it, but why don't you call the manager of the shopping center and ask her?" I had developed a relationship with this manager, cordial, friendly relationship, as we were building the church. So I gave her a call, and I said, "Look, we've got a real problem. We can't open until we find this light pole, and we put it up. Who manufactures it, do you know?" She says, "I don't know who manufactured it, but I know this. We have one store in the shopping center we haven't rented yet, and in that store, we are storing different things that we may need later." She said, "I was in that shop the other day where we're storing these things, and there was the exact light pole you need lying on the floor of the store. And I thought, how can we get rid of this? We don't want it. Pastor Mark, here's the combination to get into that store, because we got a lock on it, a combination lock. Go and get the light pole. Put it up." Within 10 minutes, I was there, got our construction people. Within an hour, we had that light pole up. How did I know to call that woman? God impressed me through his Holy Spirit. God does answer prayer. In Psalm 34, verse 17, this is what we read about God and the prayers of the righteous. Psalm 34, verse 17, "The righteous cry out, and the Lord hears and delivers them out of all their troubles." So God longs to answer our prayers. But you say, "Pastor Mark, what hinders my prayers at times? At times I pray and it seems that there are no answers. At times I pray and it seems my prayers go up to the ceiling, come back down." Now, there are four things that may hinder our prayers. Number one, if we harbor sin in our life, known sin, we all fail. We all fall short of God's glory. We all make mistakes. But there's a difference in harboring sin. There's a difference in committing rebellion against God when we know what we ought to do. Psalm 66, verse 18 says, "If I regard iniquity in my heart, the Lord will not hear." Now notice it doesn't say if I sin, it's if I regard iniquity in my heart. In other words, if my heart is in rebellion against God, if I willingly, knowingly live a life out of harmony with God's will, that blocks God's answer to my prayers. Why? The only prayer that God would answer for a person who's in active rebellion is a prayer of confession, a prayer of repentance. But if God would shower his richest blessings upon us when we are regarding iniquity in our heart, living in known sin, he would justify that sin. In fact, in the book of Proverbs, chapter 28, verse 9, you have a very similar Bible passage to the one we've just read in Psalm 66. Proverbs 28, verse 9. "One who turns away his ear from hearing the law, even his prayer shall be an abomination." In other words, if I live a life of knowing, willing rebellion against God, God cannot answer. So the first reason some of our prayers are not answered is because there is known sin in our life. So unanswered prayers lead us to reflect. They lead us to meditate. They lead us to open our hearts to the Holy Spirit, asking the Holy Spirit to convict us of any known sin in our life that's blocking our prayers. Now, the second reason some prayers are not answered is because when we pray selfish prayers to simply gratify our selfish desires. You say, "Pastor Mark, is there a Bible text on that?" There is. James chapter 4. Remember the book of James right after the book of Hebrews, and James, the fourth chapter. And the Bible puts it this way. It says, "You lust and do not have. You murder and covet and cannot obtain. You fight in war, yet you do not have because you do not ask. You ask and do not receive because," it says, "you ask and do not receive." That's your praying, you not receive. Why? "Because you ask amiss that you may spend it on your pleasures." In other words, if the motive in my prayer is simply to gratify my own selfish desires and pleasures, God does not hear. When we're praying, one of the things we want to do is align our prayers with God's will. You remember in John chapter 8, verse 29, Jesus in his prayer said, "I do always those things that please him." And in Psalm 37, it says, "Delight yourself in the Lord, and he will give you the desires of your heart." If I delight myself in the Lord, my desires become his desires. So when I'm praying, I don't force or superimpose my will upon God's will. That hinders my prayers. When I'm praying, I say, "God, is this your will? God, I only want to do things that please you." So two reasons our prayers are hindered. And two solutions. One, there's known sin in our life. The solution is meditation, seeing if and asking the Holy Spirit to convict us if there is something in our life blocking our prayers. Second is we pray selfish prayers, and those selfish prayers block God's will. So the answer to that is saying, "God, what do you want? God, all I want is your will." The third is faithless prayers. So the first is prayers with sinful nature, sins in our life. The second issue is selfish prayers. The third is faithless prayers. You remember the story of Jesus who comes down from the Mount of Transfiguration. His disciples are there trying to cast demons out of a child. The father has brought the child. The child's writhing in pain and suffering, and his eyes are rolling in his head. He's foaming at the mouth, and the disciples have no power to cast out the demon. Jesus comes down and casts the demon out. In Matthew 17, Jesus tells them why they couldn't cast out that demon. Matthew 17 and verse 20. "So Jesus said to them, because of your unbelief, for assuredly I say to you, if you have faith as mustard seed, you'll say to this mountain, 'Move,' and from here to there, and it will move, and nothing will be impossible to you." Was Jesus indicating that if you had enough faith, you could move Mount Rushmore, Mount Whitney? Not at all. What he was saying is the mountains of difficulties will move. The mountains of problems will move. The mountains of challenges will move if you have enough faith.
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18: 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British police arrested five young men near an airbase used by American forces. They were suspected of explosives offenses and preparing a terrorist act. Today, all five are out on bail. Authorities call them British nationals, but won't release their names. Police are investigating possible foreign state involvement. Iran denies any role. The public's been told almost nothing, and while investigators are still working out what happened, every suspect has been released. Police say bail conditions are strict, but armed officers responded. Bomb disposal experts examined the scene. If the threat was serious enough for that, why is releasing all five safe? These men certainly deserve due process. But official secrecy and pompous reassurances are no substitute for protecting the public. This kind of politically correct, cowardly complacency is how once great civilizations die.
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0: When the bottom drops out of life, who do you listen to? Sometimes the worst advice comes from the people who love us most. That's where we find Job today. He's lost nearly everything, and the counsel starts pouring in. Some of it sincere, some of it wrong, all of it well-meaning. Today on Insight for Living, Chuck Swindoll walks us through the lessons Job learned in the middle of his suffering, about discernment, about sound theology, and about the friends who simply show up and sit with us. We begin with prayer.
1: It's been a busy week, Lord. We've been engaged in family life. We've been in touch with friends and co-workers at our employment. We've driven many miles. We've passed the nights, some fretfully, some calmly and at peace. We've taught a group of students here at the church through the latter half of the week. We've encountered surprises. We've dealt with the predictable, the inevitable. And the week has run its course. How grateful we are, free of some disaster that could have leveled us. And your peace has been our habitation and the source of our comfort. Thank you for your grace. We haven't deserved your peace, but you've given it. We don't deserve your favor, but you pour it out. But a few have been struck deeply with surprises and sudden, unexpected trials. You've been there through all of that too. Perhaps to them more than any other, this section will speak, but ultimately to all of us. So give us ears to hear, eyes to see, minds to track with you what you have preserved through the centuries for us. Teach us through the promise of your word that whatever was written in earlier times was written for our learning, that we through patience and comfort in the scriptures might have hope. Hope. What a great thing is hope. Thank you for those who wear the uniform, and today and tomorrow especially, we thank you for each woman and man, each brave soldier, sailor, marine, aviator, those who serve in whatever capacity, on the seas, on the land, in the air, places at home, and dangerous places abroad. Thank you for our commander-in-chief. Keep him thinking clearly and courageously. Give him the ability to turn off counsel that ought to be shunned and be sensitive to wise and correct advice. Keep him humble, open, available, decisive, morally pure, a leader worth our attention and respect. Thank you for the privilege, our Father, of all things, of our giving to you. You teach us how to do that by giving to us. We do that now as you have forever done it, generously and graciously, joyfully. Thank you for our fairest Lord Jesus, our beautiful Savior, the Lord of the nations, Son of God, Son of man. We worship him, our Father, as we worship you, in the name of the Lord Jesus. And everybody said, amen.
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1: I want us to come today to some sort of practical terms with what this book teaches us in a very, very practical way about the way we live our lives, what we learn about ourselves from Job, and then find out what it is we learn from Job about our God. Trust me on this one. You're going to need one or more of the principles sooner than you may realize. There was a man in the land of Uz whose name was Job. That man was blameless, upright, fearing God, turning away from evil. We read he had 10 children, 7 sons and 3 daughters. His possessions were great, thousands of sheep and camels, 500,000 of oxen and donkeys. And in fact, the wrap-up statement in verse 3 is that he was the greatest in the East. There was no one better known, perhaps wealthier than Job. Job didn't know it, but there was a dialogue that took place in the invisible world above him. As the Lord and the Satan had this encounter, for some reason Satan allowed into the Lord's presence, and the dialogue turns on the person of Job. The Lord calls Satan's attention to Job and says, have you noticed him? And Satan, in standard operating procedure of sarcasm, said, of course, who wouldn't serve you the way you've treated him? He's got penthouse treatment. But you touch what he owns, he'll curse you to your face. Which brings us to the first of 7 lessons we learn from Job about ourselves. We never know ahead of time the plans God has for us. Job had no way of knowing this. That morning dawned like every other morning. The night had passed like most every other night. It's impossible to explain it fully. No one can explain it. What you enjoy today, you may not be enjoying this time next year. This isn't designed to make you afraid. It's designed to help get you ready. I remind you, these are principles to live with and to remember. Job's response, verse 20, is absolutely remarkable. Job arose and tore his robe and shaved his head and fell to the ground and worshiped. He said, naked I came from my mother's womb, and naked I will return. The Lord gave, the Lord has taken away. Blessed be the name of the Lord. Through all this, we read, Job did not sin, nor did he blame God. Lesson number 2. A vertical perspective will keep us from horizontal panic. A vertical perspective will keep us from horizontal panic. Don't misunderstand. Job doesn't escape into denial. He faces the music, somber and sad that it is. He's overwhelmed. That's why he tore his robe. He's broken and saddened and bankrupt. That's why he shaves his head and sits in ashes. He refuses to escape emotionally through denial. He falls to the ground and worships. What a remarkable response. His vertical perspective is firm, clear, in place. Nothing horizontal will cause this man to panic. I had, I enjoyed, I was blessed, I've lost. They're no longer with me. I'm heartbroken. But the same God who gave is the God who took away. Blessed be his name. I serve and honor and praise and walk with him. When things are rocking along comfortably and enjoyably and with good health and with a full family, my, How high is our view of God? How thrilled we are with those verses of Scripture? How we hang on the words of the sermon and we sing the songs of Zion. But when the bottom drops out, our song is taken from us. And we begin to wonder, was our view of God here really the right view since we're now here? It's easy to lower one's view of God when hardship assaults us. That vertical perspective will save the day. Well, it got worse. It just got worse. Job does not sin or blame God, which frustrates Satan, and does not surprise our God, who already knew Job would be a man of integrity. So there was another day, round two, and Satan comes out swinging. The Lord asks, "Have you noticed my servant Job?" It must have been a great moment in that encounter when the Lord could point to Job, and there has been no break in his faith or trust. And Satan has to face the music. But Satan then says, you touch his life, it'll be another story. Skin for skin, chapter 2, verse 4, all that a man has, he will give for his life. Put forth your hand now and touch his bone and his flesh. He'll curse you to your face. He repeats the charge, the warning. So the Lord said, he's in your power, only spare his life. Satan went out and smote him with boils from the sole of his foot to the crown of his head. You've been sick lately? I mean, really sick. Fever wouldn't go away. Hospitalized. They couldn't find the cause. Some exotic germ that has leveled you. It affects your job. You don't have disability, and now you can no longer work, and that's where he finds himself. It's horrible. He took a potsherd to scrape himself. The itching was maddening as he sat among the ashes. Verse 9, his wife said to him, "Look closely. Do you still hold fast your integrity, Job? Come on, sweetheart. It's enough. Just curse God. Die." You know what? She loved him. Never doubt it. The sickness hasn't made her love the less. Her compassion kicks in. And she just thinks, if we could just pull the plug, you curse him and he'll take you. You and I both know this will end the suffering. Until you're there, don't judge his wife, okay? Until you're there. She's lost everything too. She too has visited the grave sites of 10 precious lives. But he said to her, verse 10, "You speak as one of the foolish women speak. Shall we indeed accept good from God and not accept adversity?" In all this, Job did not sin with his lips. Lesson number 3. Great discernment is needed to detect wrong advice from well-meaning people. Great discernment is needed to detect wrong advice from well-meaning people. That's his wife. This is his wife, men and women. This is his wife. She's loved him through 10 births. She's loved him through the rearing of the children. She's loved him from the beginning of the business to the final building it to the point where they could at last have some relief. And she's loved him when he was nobody and loved him when he became a household word in the homes of the East. And he has to have the courage to hear what is really being said and to detect this is wrong counsel, even though it comes from the lips of my well-meaning wife. By the way, lest you overlook it, when you look at her counsel, verse 9, she questions what God had admired and she encouraged what Satan had predicted. God had said to Satan in verse 3, end of the verse, he still holds fast his integrity. And she's saying, Job, do you still hold fast your integrity? Satan had said, verse 5, he will curse you to your face. And she says to the man she loves, listen, honey, just curse God. And in the presence of the nether world, the enemy is thinking, yes, do it. And you know that his demons are at work all about Job, weakening him, but he stands firm against it. He's discerning. He's courageous. And so must you be when in the midst of a trial, someone who desires your good gives you bad advice. Don't yield. You go back to the scriptures, you find your direction, and you stand firm. Why? Because well-meaning people do not always have a divine viewpoint. The Bible always does. Job knew better. As much as he loved her, he couldn't follow her advice. Not this time. Which brings us to his response. Verse 10, he said to her, you speak as one of the foolish women speaks. Must have been hard for him to say to someone he loved like he loved her. But it needed to be said. Shall we indeed accept good from God and not accept adversity? What great theology. God isn't a divine bell.

bad to worse, sound theology helps us remain strong and stable. It's amazing, frankly, that Job, after suffering such a barrage of cataclysmic events, would be thinking so clearly, so correctly, without wavering, no uncertainty. Didn't even entertain her suggestion for a moment. You speak as a fool. Honey, don't say that. Don't even go there. These lips cannot curse God. Death is in his hands. When he's ready to take me, he'll take me. How could he do it? He was so grounded in his knowledge of God. Sound theology. So valuable. Reminds me of a cartoon I saw several years ago, drawn by Charles Schulz, titled back then Peanuts, remember? Linus is standing with his blanket at the picture window in the living room, and standing beside him is Lucy, who is, of course, in charge. And they're looking at it rain, and it is pouring down rain. You can hardly see the trees out in the backyard from the window. The rain is pouring down. Lucy says, "My, look at it rain. If this keeps up, it's going to flood this area, maybe the whole world." Linus says without hesitation, "That will never happen. It says in Genesis 9, verses 7 to 17, that God will never again flood the earth. And he's put a rainbow in the sky to prove that his promise is true." Lucy says, "You've taken a big load off my mind." Linus looks at her and says, "Sound theology has a way of doing that." Maybe this took a big load off Ms. Job's mind. How helpful it is when the one who is suffering can teach the one who is well. Sound theology. Quick warning here, be careful that you don't substitute psychological gobbledygook for good, sound theology. Just be careful that you don't explain all of this around or away by double talk. Don't go there, it'll backfire. My birthday, I got a card, one of my favorite kind of cards. It's a Far Side card. There's a guy hanging by his collar on the limb of a tree, sort of helpless, and his camera's hanging around his neck, and two bears are talking about his fate. And one bear says to the other, "His name's Bradshaw. He says he understands I came from a single parent den with inadequate role models. He senses that my dysfunctional behavior is shame-based and codependent. And he urges me to let my inner cub heal." Little pause, and he concludes, "I say we eat him." That's great. Let's just eat him alive. Stay with sound theology. Guard against the gobbledygook. Stay away from pop psychology. It seems reasonable at the moment, and then the bottom drops out even further, and it will not stabilize or strengthen you. Well, the friends show up. You may recall, verse 11, three friends heard of all this adversity that had come upon him, and they came each one from his own place. They made an appointment together to come to sympathize with him and comfort him. And when they lifted up their eyes at a distance, they did not recognize him. They raised their voices and wept. And each of them tore his robe and threw dust over their heads toward the sky. And they sat down on the ground with him for 7 days and seven nights, with no one speaking a word to him, for they saw his pain was very great. Fifth lesson, caring and sensitive friends know when to come, how to stay quiet, and what to say. Caring and sensitive friends know when to come, how to stay quiet,
and what to say.

0: You might add in parenthesis, if anything at all, I so wish that Eliphaz and Bildad and Zophar had simply stayed silent, been there to fetch some water, bring a little bit of soup or broth, just to be near. You know, these men qualified on the first two, didn't they? They came to Job. They left their homes and the comfort of home, and they traveled however far, we're not told. And when they got there, for 7 days, did the right thing. They simply sat with him. We who have been hospitalized on occasion know the joy of looking across the room and just seeing the face of a friend. And really down deep inside, we're grateful they're not reading us a verse of scripture or giving us their advice or even telling us what we're missing that day in the news outside. They're just there.
1: Sometimes the most loving thing a friend can do is simply show up and say nothing at all. Chuck Swindoll showed us today that when someone we love is suffering, we don't need the perfect words. We need presence. Job's friends got that right for 7 silent days before they got it wrong. So think about who's hurting around you. Maybe they don't need your answers. Maybe they just need you to show up. This is Insight for Living. Chuck titled today's message, What Job Teaches Us About Ourselves. 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The book is called Finding God When the World's on Fire. Maybe, like Job was, you're discouraged today. Perhaps you suffered through a broken relationship, a financial disaster, or devastating news from your doctor. 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
12: With SRN News, I'm Rich Thomason in Washington. As of this morning, the long-running U.S. military mission in Iraq is over. The last American troops in that country have been pulled out. Later today, the Secretary of War expected to announce deep cuts in the military's top brass. Less generals, more GIs, is how Pete Hegseth frames it. Cockpit chaos aboard a flight from Dubai to Israel, forcing an emergency landing in Saudi Arabia. Apparently, the pilot and co-pilot got into some sort of a fight. There may have been a stabbing, with passengers and airline personnel having to intervene. President Trump continues to push back against calls for increased government regulation of AI. He says guardrails to protect against misuse of the technology are already in place. And on Wall Street this morning, the Dow futures 43 points higher, NASDAQ futures down 22. More details, srnnews.com.
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17: You do not put a kid who's got a broken arm, let's say they're struggling with anxiety or something already, you do not put them in a canoe to swim upstream with one paddle. 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
16: That's counselor and mom, Michelle Niedert, and she's back with us today on Focus on the Family with Jim Daly. I'm John Fuller, and thanks for joining us.
14: Yeah, John, this is such an important topic. How do we strengthen our children, particularly our girls, in this book, Strong and Secure? And Michelle's done a great job raising the right issues for us as parents to be kind of over the target on, right? A girl's identity, her sense of self-worth, her relationship with Christ, all kind of the foundations so that the other things culture will throw at them can be managed in those contexts. And if you didn't listen to the broadcast last time, get the app. It's the best way to do it. 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If you do that, it's just Focus on the Family broadcast app, and you can find that in your app store. Mm-hmm. But I'm looking forward to today. We're going to continue the discussion with Michelle and talk more about securing your daughter's spiritual well-being, emotional well-being, and physical well-being.
16: Mm-hmm. Yeah, I really liked how she framed it in terms of helping our kids grab on to the Father heart of God, and He's our source. Now, you mentioned the book, Jim, and we have it. It's called Strong and Secure, 100 Devotions for Young Women. And as a listener, you can learn more about Michelle and this devotional on our website.
14: Michelle, welcome back.
17: Thanks.
14: It's good to have you with us again to continue this discussion. You know, I feel like my whole parenting experience is just kind of in my brain, things I need to remember to do, kind of a creation of a list, I guess, is how I would express it. Make sure we're reading the word together. And we did that when the boys were younger more often. Now it's in their 20s. I'm sending them more scripture every few days. Hey, this caught my attention. Here's why. Thought it might apply to you. So you've got to find ways to keep bringing the word in front of your young people, whatever age, high school or college, I think. What do you do to try to keep that connection spiritually, especially with your daughter at a distance? She's in college, but your son's still at home.
17: Yeah. Yeah. I think it is. The other day, Nolan came in and he was just overwhelmed. Uh-huh. He had woken up late and he needs uniform shorts, and we don't know what happened to him, but they weren't in the house. And
14: gym bag.
17: And so we do think maybe the gym bag, he runs track right now. And so, but he just woke up in a mood. Now, and this is what I want to tell parents. This is why you stay grounded while your kids are having that mood. And it was a little tough. I was up that morning, and by the grace of God, I had already listened to some scripture. Uh-huh. And so I said to him, as he was in my room, kind of frantically looking, I said, I got you. You need to go take your shower. But before you do, I just said, Alexa, open the Bible app and read us the word of the day. And we just listened to that together. And he was like, Mom, how did you know that was going to fit? And I said, well, I happened to hear it a couple minutes ago. So I had already done that day.
14: Still
17: but then he went up and took a shower. We did not find the shorts, so we had to get to school early to borrow some out of Lost and Found. Borrow, I use lightly. And so we got there, and on the way there, he said, Mom, thank you for staying so calm when I was so upset.
14: So he noticed.
17: He noticed that I was a spiritual extension cord of God's peace to him in the midst of that difficult time, and he expressed some gratitude, which is rare. That doesn't happen all the time. But I will tell you, I think that is so important. And then I looked at him and I said, now I know I need to pray you find shorts when you get inside there, but how else can I pray for you today? And he's like, I got a test. I think I'm ready, but I got a test. And I'm like, okay, thanks. And so I think, especially with my daughter far away, I ask her a lot, how can I pray for her? Sometimes I will notice things and I will, you know, you got to be careful with that so you don't sound like you're preaching at them or correcting them, because kids take advice as criticism in this when they're in college. Yeah. And I think it's really important that we be aware of that. So I think we continue to share God's word. If God lays a scripture on your heart, I love, especially they like the memes. So they like you to find the photo with the scripture and share it with them. And so I do that a lot with them as well. I say a lot in the office to people who are not believers that hope deferred will make the heart sick. In fact, that's how kids, a lot of times teenage girls, end up depressed, is they're struggling with some anxiety or some external pressure. And then they all of a sudden think they can fix it, and they try to fix it, and then they can't fix it. They try to get their friends to help them fix it. And then their hope gets deferred, and it makes their heart sick. And they end up sometimes even clinically depressed because of it. So I think we can weave that scripture in. But if we're going to do that, we as parents have to be in that word, knowing that word, letting it come. I really believe it's meant to breathe life in and through us.
14: Yeah.
17: I do have some parents who are reading this devotional themselves. I had a mom ask me, how could I use this devotional? Because I don't think my daughter will read it when I give it to her in college. I said, what if you look through it? Because I'm writing about the difficulties teens are facing and young adults that we treat in our counseling center all the time. What if it just gave you words to say and questions to ask? And she came back to me and said, I've had the best conversations with my daughter. I didn't realize one of her friends was going through a bad breakup and how much a bad boyfriend can affect you. And so she learned some of the topics that they're living through better, especially when it's your first. Your first is always difficult.
14: Yeah. Let me take us back to that reaction when your son was kind of out of sorts. And I think it's really important, because the other response, I'd like to describe it and then have you respond to it. Because in that environment, you as the parent can be sucked in, and you now are anxious about the poor planning that you're teen has displayed, and it's pushing your buttons.
17: Oh, it is. Like, not only that, like, I didn't train him well enough. He's disorganized. What's wrong with him? Why can't he keep up with his stuff? that's the wrong response in a crisis moment for a parent to give, even though it's running through our heads, right?
14: That's the hook. Yes. How do you back out of that frenzy as the parent and not fall for the bait? And I'm not saying your teen is baiting you per se, but they're in a frenzy and you have to be the adult in the room. Like you did.
17: Yeah.
14: But if you are more easily prone as a parent to get into the fray emotionally and go, well, why didn't you plan? You know, I'm busy. I've got all this going on today. I don't have time to look for your shorts. That's your job, not my job. Mm-hmm. And this ends up in conflict rather than shalom.
17: You're God's right. And that's peace. Probably what would have happened. I had two clients cancel that morning by the grace of God. So I wasn't getting ready for work like I normally am at the same time he's getting ready for school. So on a typical day, I'd be like, Nolan, I don't have time for this. I've got to get my own makeup on and get in the car right. and stuff like that. So there, I think that's reality. I think, though, that we want to try as much as we can to, I don't think it's their bait. I think it's the bait of the enemy.
14: I would agree.
17: Right? Yeah. Trying to cause destruction in our lives. And let me say this. There are days that that would have been more my response. And you know what you do then? And let me say this, guys, as I'm dealing with kids who hear other kids talk about their parents, and they're coming back with parental resentments and complaints, if you want to prevent that, then you tell them it was a bad day and you're sorry. You both had a bad day and you commiserate together and you apologize for the fact that you didn't do any better job than them of regulating your own emotions. But I think the thing that I think about more than the list, because I know I'm a list person too, I am learning to get out of the list. And this is part of dialectical behavioral therapy and mindfulness, and that is being present. Mm-hmm. It grounds people. And I am learning that in the midst of the frenzy of the shorts, what's more important is my presence than how we look to the school, how he looks in the midst of this. And that's the other thing I think I've really learned. I have learned that, so what if you have to pay for an ID badge? It's not the end of the world. Sometimes we as parents, when our kids are showing their character weaknesses, just like we do in our marriages, we globalize those weaknesses and we awfulize them. Those are terms for cognitive distortions. And we make them bigger deals than they really are. I think we approach our kids, what I see in Jesus' life with his messy disciples, and they are messier than us, our kids, I think, when I really get in and read those gospels, he continuously extends compassion, accountability, but compassion. And you know what? My mom had to run my tennis skirt up to school, you know, when I was a kid. I relate to that.
14: What goes around
17: comes around.
14: I had
17: those messy moments. I can't find my keys some morning. And so I think sometimes we even have a greater intolerance for the things we see in our kids that are inside us as weaknesses. We wish we could correct that. And that is God's job. That is not our job to do. It is God's job to see if he can break that generationally in the next generation. And he does that by the Spirit being stronger in them, not by us working harder at making sure the shorts are there.
14: You know, another example that you had about presence, and we touched a little bit on this last time, but to explore it a little bit more, because it's so critical, because so much connection is made in this idea of presence, because that's where there's a calming effect for your child, which is a good thing. But you would tuck your son in at night, I think, maybe your daughter too, and in this case, tickle his back, I think was an example.
17: No, not exactly. Okay, so here's the thing. We are so good with the God, I feel sad generation, the little preschoolers. We tuck our kids in. We wind them down at night. Uh-huh. But here's why we're seeing anxiety in 10-year-olds. Because they go to soccer practice and they do all this stuff. And we're rolling them into bed to just try to get them to sleep. And we're tired too. And then they lay in that bed. And all the anxious thoughts have time to crowd in. And so I think it's really important for us as parents, as they get older, to still take that moment. And what I have done is, and this is part of somatic healing therapy. I didn't even know that because that didn't exist when I started this. I had a friend who was a massage therapist, and she taught me the importance of healing touch and relaxing touch. So I have rubbed my kids' back. Just real gently, not full on muscles, but at times I have, and here's why. Sometimes I will touch my kids' back, and let me tell you a great example of this that ended up being a very spiritual moment for us. When your kids get past the age of elementary school and you're tucking them in, sometimes they have to come tuck you in because you're in bed before them when they get to this high school age and college age, especially when she was home from college.
16: They outlast
17: I could
16: us.
17: Not. They out, she so outlasts me now. So then, but I said to her, when you go to bed, come say goodnight to me, you know, still. And so she came in one night and she was in high school. And I was rubbing her back and I'm like, oh my goodness, your neck is like a knot. And she said to me, I'm so stressed. I have this due, this due, this due. And okay, we talked about the list, right? My first thought was, yeah, and I watched you watch a show, drink your coffee, go with your friend. You know, she's mobile by then. She had time to do it. But that is not the time to bring that up. In that moment when your kid is about to go upstairs and try to get the rest of it done, I said, can I pray for you? Can I just pray that God would give you focus and make it faster and just have the grace to help you out like I need when I'm under a book deadline, if I'm honest, you know, some of you relate to that. And so I prayed over her. I looked at my email one last time before I went to bed and an email popped in from one of the teachers and said, I don't know why, but I'm going to postpone this test. I just have a bad feeling about it. I don't think you guys are going to be ready. And I thought, oh my gosh, God answered our prayers, right? Well, I mean, we got to experience God in the moment. And she came popping downstairs real quick and goes, Mom, did you see it? Mm. And I was like, isn't that amazing? We got to experience God together in that moment. Mm. So I think there's lots of things we can do as parents just to really, it's called attunement in the psychological world. And what it means is fully paying attention. And we do this as therapists, not only to what somebody's saying, but all the nonverbal cues, because we know 93% of everything that's communicated is nonverbal. Mm. I think there's a lot of things like that that we as parents can work on that breed real strong connection with our kids. I think it's something for us to become aware of ourselves. I think it's good for us to learn to attune to our own bodies and help ask God to make us aware of that. I ask God to make me aware of things that the unseen. Doesn't scripture talk about that, to focus on the unseen? So I want to see in my kids' lives the unseen that they're not talking to me about through their bodies and then through the spirit, because there are spiritual battles, which you referenced earlier in the last episode, Jim, that our kids are battling that I want to participate mm-hmm. in the warfare of in their lives.
16: Yeah. That's Michelle Niedert, and she's our guest today on Focus on the Family with Jim Daly. Covering some of the principles in her excellent book, Strong and Secure, 100 Devotions for Young Women. This really is a great tool for you to use, as she indicated earlier, even if your child isn't going to use it with you. 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
14: You know, Michelle, one of the things that we can fail our children with is our inability to listen intently. And you speak about that very expressly. I think because we're moving fast, it's not a guilt statement. It's just in my head, in my list, remember to slow down and really listen, which for me as an extrovert, I'm assuming that might be true for you. It's one of the hardest things for us to get a hold of because we want to keep moving and really to be still so we can hear the other person, in this case, our children. So listening to the body, that's great, observing those things, but then actually listening to what they say rather than doing the lecture. It's really hard because we've done life and, you know, we were 17, we were 25. We kind of know the game. We know what's going on. We know what's best for you. But how do you listen and bite your tongue not to just spew advice, which, you know, sometimes advice is good. But it's a different role as your kids get older, even in teen years. So how do you do that? How do you listen intently?
17: So I think the first thing you do is you listen with your eyes. Mm-hmm. And that gets back to that pivot we talked about in the episode with the screens.
14: Yep.
17: So we need to put our eyes on them. And some of us are doers and we're busy doing. And I think one thing we need to accept is sometimes our kids are going to tell us stuff we might even be, gosh, can I say it, a little bored as we're listening. And so I think, but we need to accept that and do that well. And here's what I think we do next. You know, in this stage of life, this older teen, young adult stage, we are no longer teachers. We are coaches. And coaches ask great questions. So if I were to tell a parent, how do you become equipped in this stage? More than anything is Don't learn the scripture. Ask them what scripture they would use in this situation. Mm-hmm. Don't give them advice. Ask them what they think they might consider doing. And so I think you listen and then you question, not with like an intent to dissect, but I think you question with curiosity. And it's not an interrogation thing. It's more of a like, I'm unwrapping a present and you're the present, and I want to get to know all the details of my present. Mm-hmm. And so when I have a teenager in my office, that's what it's like. But I think I take that same skill and I apply it to my kids. This is a gift from God that's unfolding before my very eyes and developing. And young adulthood, they're not done. You know, my 18-year-old's got 6 years left of brain development, or up to 8. That brain's only a third of the way done. So I'm curious about what's still developing there. And so I think asking the questions, she has a boyfriend. How's it going? What's been good lately? What's been hard lately with that relationship? And I think when we ask, and then sometimes we just say, I'm glad you shared that with me. That's something I can pray about. Mm-hmm. Instead of coming back with, well, let me, you know, I'm an expert, right, in relationships. I mean, I've been trained by John Townsend and Henry Cloud on boundaries. I can tell you what's healthy and what's toxic and what's narcissistic. And one time I did say to her, I said, sometimes I want to make sure that, and this is where, how I think you do it where you're showing them that you're for them when you do give the advice. I wonder a lot. I said, I'm wondering if he is balancing his own life with your life. He just seems to be around a lot. Now, what I really said is that relationship seems to be getting awfully close, right? But I did it in such a way it sounded like a question. Mm-hmm. I didn't make an observation or a judgment. And she said to me, I love it. She said, you know, I've been thinking about that too, Mom. I think I probably need to talk to him a little bit about that. I felt a little bit about that. And I'm glad you noticed it. Some other people have noticed it. I think it's hard because I want to feel connected. And, you know, she sometimes hasn't. And we're navigating hard things with our kids. A lot of parents I know who are listening to this, you're so jealous because you wish your kid would talk to you like this, right? And I've read a lot of books like How to Listen So Your Teen Will Talk and Talk So Your Teen Will Listen. I think there's a lot of things we can pick up in skills with that ourselves as parents. But I think the biggest thing is set your agenda aside and try to learn more about theirs.
14: Yeah, that's good. That's really good. You know, right at the end here, we need to, I think, emphasize this idea of identity because it's so crucial, especially again to our daughters. And strong and secure, you've inclined it to the daughters in our families.
17: Yes.
14: I think it's one of the reasons that so many kids coming from Christian homes go off to college and kind of lose it.
17: Yeah.
14: Because they've been under, you know, good guidelines, mm-hmm. solid parenting parameters, those kinds of things. Now, all of a sudden, they've been taught the do nots, but they don't understand why. And they go into this college environment and drinking is available and partying is available and other things are available. So their ability to discern is not as strong as it could have been. So in that context, wrapped in identity, how do we get our daughters in the best position possible? Right here at the end, this is the million-dollar question.
17: Yeah, here we go.
14: To survive that environment, not just survive, but to thrive as a believer in Christ and to do well.
17: Mm-hmm. Okay, so first of all, I think it's more about the do's than the do nots, and we focused on that. I think it's also, I changed my mind about this. I didn't want my kids to date in high school, but then I realized I wanted them to have their first breakup under my roof. So we started loosening the parameters in the last couple of years. My parents, when I asked them their biggest parenting mistake with me, they told me, like when I was a young therapist, I asked them this, that they thought you hold on and then you drop them off. And actually, my mom said we should have let one, we did a better job with your brothers and sisters. You fought so hard against our grip because we didn't let one finger go every year until you were ready to go.
14: That's a good
17: So
14: good
17: I think
14: metaphor.
17: That's a, yeah, my parents were wise people and learned from their mistakes, I think, as they went along. And so I think that's part of it. I think, though, this identity piece is formulated partially with what we can do. But I will tell you this, and we didn't quite get to this. I read Bound by Honor as a 22-year-old therapist, and I took that to heart, the value of a mentor, because I am a product of the mentors of the kingdom, of the church through high school and college. And so I hired a vocal coach for my daughter that I didn't really care how good her voice turned out. This was a 20-something-year-old woman of God who was way cooler than I was, who spoke truth in my daughter's life and would share things. My daughter would share things with her she wasn't sharing with me. And so I think if you want to line this up well, identity's got to come from a lot of different sources. And I think it's got to come from the youth leaders. I think sometimes it comes from Christian coaches and other believers in their lives. I think it also comes from making sure they have, and this was something I really prayed hard about, is that when her roommate is a pastor's daughter and a dedicated believer. And you know what? They did not pick each other that way. They picked each other because they love thrifting, coffee, and Jesus. And Jesus was third on that list as they looked. And neither was a cheerleader. And no offense to those who are cheerleaders. I was Miss Peppy of the year, but that's not my daughter's thing. So she did not. She probably was done living with me. And that's what I think, especially if your kids are not going off to a Christian university, how are they going to find the other believers in their school? So that, let me tell you what you don't do with a kid. And I think this is getting harder and harder in our culture today. You do not put a kid who's got a broken arm, let's say they're struggling with anxiety or something already, you do not put them in a canoe to swim upstream with one paddle. They need other people on the boat to help them move that boat along the upstream of our culture today. It takes a whole rowing crew, especially maybe your kid's got both arms. It still takes that. And that is, I think, a huge part of this, is what campus ministry are they going to be involved in? Where are they going to plug in so that they can swim that stream? And here's the other thing that we have to do. We can't own their behavioral choices for them when they're younger. I think we start letting them fail early while they're under our roofs, so they're not so far away when disaster hits. And right. So I would tell any parent who's saying, no, you're not going to the dance in that skirt, let her wear the skirt and learn the lesson sometimes. It's hard. I asked her to go up and pray one time and let God handle it with her. This idea that Lynn and I have of the Father heart of God, and that's what I told her when she left to go to school. I said, I'm leaving, but he's not. He's always going to be with you, and he is going to carry you through this. And that's why we wrote this book, because some girl's mom didn't say that to her. And we want these young women in college to know that they are not alone. That's a lie. They may feel alone, but they have a Heavenly Father who's with them. And there is community out there. Maybe it's going to take 6 Bible studies to find the right one and 3 churches, you know. But it's there for these girls. And they may get hurt sometimes, but he's going to help them heal from the hurt. And he's going to make them wiser, and they'll be more protected the next time. And maybe they're like her and the bank account is low, and he's going to provide. And we want them to begin to develop that strength and that resilience that can only come. No parent can give that to them. Only their Heavenly Father can.
14: Yeah. Well, I think you get the passion from Michelle. Michelle, thanks for those heart tears and the mama tears that you have there. And I think you could see she is here for you. And she's written this down in a great resource, Strong and Secure. You can get a copy just by calling us, getting in touch with us and saying, I'd like to get a copy of Michelle's book. If you can make a gift of any amount monthly, one time, doesn't matter, we'll send the book as our way of saying thank you for being part of the ministry and being able to reach back to moms that need this kind of help. So let me say in advance, thank you for helping us.
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14: Also, John, let me read this testimony that we received. Michelle, this will go right to your heart. This is a woman named Ann from Nebraska. 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Mm-hmm. She went on to say, God is really working through this ministry. You are in our prayers, and we are grateful for that. 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
5: Jesus said three times in Matthew 6, the Father who sees in secret will reward you openly. 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They are not hidden from God, and we will be judged for our motives. 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
6: 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It's perhaps God's most celebrated attribute, his forgiveness. Yet, as the great preacher Charles Spurgeon once said, a God who could pardon without justice might one of these days condemn without reason. So that raises some questions. Does God pardon without justice? And if not, on what basis can he declare a guilty sinner justified? And how can you be sure that you will be declared guilt-free on Judgment Day? There may be no more important questions. John MacArthur answers them today as he continues his study called Without Excuse, from Romans chapter 2. So turn there in your Bible, Romans chapter 2, if you're able, as John begins today's lesson.
5: There are four great reasons why the heathen are lost. Here they come. Reason number one, creation. Creation. Go back to chapter 1, and we'll pick up a thought from verse 18. The wrath of God is revealed from heaven against all ungodliness and all unrighteousness of men. Now you see, it is not just the religious men, it is not just the people with the law of God, it is all men, all men, all men. The wrath of God is revealed against all of the ungodliness and all of the unrighteousness of all men, whether they had the written law or not. Why? Because they hold the truth. How do they hold the truth? Verse 19, that which may be known about God is manifest in them. How is it manifest in them? Well, God has shown it unto them. Well, how did he show it unto them? For the invisible things of him from the, what? Creation of the world are clearly seen, so that they are without excuse. So from chapter 1, we learn the first reason why the heathen are lost. Creation. They can look around them and know there's a God. They can look around them and perceive that he is supernatural and that he is more powerful than any being that they know of in their dimension. And so they are responsible because they hold that knowledge. But now as we come to chapter 2, we find the three remaining reasons why the heathen are lost, and why we have to send missionaries to reach them. Verse 14, and the word is conduct. First, they're lost because of creation. Secondly, because of conduct. For when the heathen, who have not the law, do by nature or do naturally the things contained in the law, these, though they don't have the law, become a law unto themselves. In other words, they don't have an outside law, but they have an internal law that makes them a law unto themselves, and it is manifest in their conduct. Now, when the heathen do by nature the things contained in the law, indicates that it does occur when they do it, and it is a common occurrence. Pagans naturally do things that are written in God's law. Did you know that? Without ever reading God's law. Their conduct, listen to this now, their conduct proves they know what is right and wrong. Their conduct proves that there is available within them, residing in them, the law of God. Sometimes pagans pay their debts. Is that in the law of God? Yes. They honor their parents. There are many people who do not know Jesus Christ, do not know God, never read the Bible, who love their wives. There are many wives who so love their husbands. There are many people who have never heard the gospel of Jesus Christ who care for their children, and there are many children who care for their parents. There are many of them who believe it's wrong to kill. There are many people who've never known Jesus Christ or the message of Christ or the Bible or the meaning of the gospel who would feed the hungry, who would help a man who was sick or a woman who was sick. Pagans will tell the truth sometimes. They will even seek to do justice. They will struggle for equity. You see, all of these things reveal an internal human code of ethics that is the law unto themselves. We see it in our human system of justice. We see it in our humanitarianism. And the humanitarianism and the justice around the world, even in very obscure and isolated peoples. Sometimes it's warped, but in any society you ever see, you will find some of those heathen exercising things which they do naturally that are in direct line with God's law. And they therefore show that that law is in them. The Stoics said that in the universe there were certain laws operative which a man broke at his own peril. And the Stoics, who were utterly pagan philosophers, said they are the laws of health, the laws of morality, and the laws governing life and living. And the Stoics called all of these laws thusis, which means nature. They said men are to live kata thusin. They are to live according to what is natural. The Stoics actually said that these laws were natural to man. You see, man can recognize that there is a right, that there is a code of ethics. The very fact that man has a guilty conscience is because he violates the very code of ethics that's in him. There's a sense of right and wrong. And when men naturally do something that lines up with the law of God, and they do it all the time, they show that the law of God is written in them. The unregenerate world, you see, does do relative human good. They do not do good in terms of spiritual righteousness. They do not do good in terms of good that is based on the right motive, because nothing is truly good unless it is done for the glory of God, right? But they do good in a relative human sense. And when they do that, they show the law of God at work, though unwritten, at work in their heart. They will do good in the right manner, if not for the right motive. I think about Cyrus in the Old Testament. who did good. He let God's people go. What about Romans of high standing in Acts 23 who protected Paul? And even the barbarians who showed unusual kindness to Paul in building a fire in Acts 28 to warm him. Yeah, man is totally depraved in the sense that he cannot do anything that is righteously good or that is good toward God or that is good as revealing God. But he can do a man kind of good. But every time he does that, he proves that there is a law within him that points to that as good. Are the heathen lost? Yes. Can they claim ignorance? No. First, because of creation. It is around them. And they can perceive within their own minds God in that creation. And secondly, because of their conduct, they prove that there's a law within them. Now, extending the thought, let's look at a third reason why the heathen are lost, and that is conscience. And this is part of that same concept in verse 14, but it's in verse 15. They not only reveal the work of the law within them by their conduct when they do naturally the things that are in, but they also reveal the law of God written in their hearts when their conscience functions in bearing testimony. And stop there for a minute. And we all know what conscience is. The word simply means co-knowledge. And I guess we could say that it means co-knowledge with oneself. The etymology of the word basically comes, whether it's in Greek or Latin or English, from the same root. The idea is to know along with. And conscience is sort of that thing in you that knows along with you what's right. It refers to a person's inner sense of right and wrong, the moral consciousness that pronounces judgment on thoughts and attitudes and speech and deeds. It's like when you cheat and you live in this constant state of fear of being found out. That's conscience. Conscience responds to the internal norm. And I would say in the Christian, of course, conscience is tremendously intensified because you not only have that basic law within you, but you have also the law of Christ from His Word added to the normal in natural law, and the compounding of that even excites the conscience more to respond. And Paul listened to his conscience. Several times he said, "My conscience bears witness," didn't he? In other words, he was saying, "My conscience agrees with me that I'm doing right, that my heart is pure." The Bible also suggests that your conscience can become scarred. And scar tissue has no feeling. That's why Paul in Romans tells us, do not violate your conscience. Don't violate your conscience. In other words, he's talking about Christian liberty, and he says, if somebody tells you it's okay to do that, but your conscience says don't do that, then don't do it, even though it is okay, because if you get in the habit of violating your conscience, you're gonna scar something that you desperately need to protect you. It's like losing your sense of feeling. You know, I read a book about leprosy, and they have discovered that leprosy is not what they thought originally. People thought that when you got leprosy, your skin just kind of ate itself, and eventually your extremities were just disappearing. What they now know is that leprosy creates the absolute deadening of all sense, and you wear out your extremities. Because you can't feel anything, you rub your fingers off. Or you rub your nose off. Because there's no feeling. That's what happens when conscience is scarred. And so Paul says, don't do that. Even the heathen have a conscience. But over a long period of time, they can dull that conscience. But I don't think they can always obliterate it. I think it's there. telling them what is right and what is wrong. And I don't care if you're in a primitive society or any other one. You show me a person who's committed a crime, and they may do everything they can to justify that crime, but they're always looking like this to see who's coming after it. Because they know what's right and what's wrong. Little children are the perfect illustration. Why do you think an ungodly family with an ungodly little kid, the kid does something wrong and he comes back, his mother says, "Did you do it?" What's the first thing he does? He lies. Why? Because he knows what he did was what? Was wrong. Even though he maybe never did it before. There's a standard. His conscience tells him that. The heathen are lost because of creation, conduct, conscience. Fourth, the heathen are lost because of contemplation. Here's another indicator of the lostness of the heathen. Their thoughts are in the process of accusing or excusing one another. In other words, there is in us the capacity to contemplate or to reason and to determine that what someone does is right or wrong. For example, a person without God, without Christ, without the Bible, hears about someone who has murdered a child. What is his reaction? Unless the person is totally at the extremity of vileness, he's going to say, "That's awful." He's going to accuse. We ought to find that person and do something to that person. Why do you think we have a punitive system in our society? Why do you think there are punitive systems in every society? Because men know what is right and wrong. They have the capacity in their minds to accuse or excuse. Say, "No, that's all right. We can excuse that, but not this." The heathen do that. The sum of it is this, people. Creation, conduct, conscience, contemplation. What they do, how they deal with the good and bad in their own life, and how they deal with it in the lives of others indicates that they know the law of God as written in them. Now, here is the most important thing I've said yet. The sum of it is this. If they live up to that much light, and they accept that much light, God will reveal to them the full light of Jesus Christ. I believe that with all my heart. You see, that's what it says in Acts 17. He is not far from us if we would feel after him. You see? If they would just take what they have and accept that. John 7:17, mark it down. If any man wills to do my Father's will, he shall know of the teaching. If the willing heart is there, he'll know. God will be fair. No favorites, but each is responsible for the light he has. Finally, there is a sixth principle of judgment I'm just going to mention. God judges by knowledge, by truth, by guilt, by deeds, by impartiality, and sixthly, by motives. There's another dimension, and these all interface and overlap. They're not as distinct as I've made them in the outline.

0: place of motives, of motives. In 1 Chronicles 28, 9, it says, "And thou, Solomon, my son, know thou the God of thy father and serve him with a perfect heart." Why? "For the Lord searches all hearts and understands all the imaginations of the thoughts." Solomon, my son, serve God from the heart because God knows the heart. The psalmist said, "O Lord, thou hast searched me and known me. Thou understandest my thought afar off." In that marvelous 139th psalm, "Thou knowest my down sitting and mine uprising. There is not a word in my tongue, but Lord, thou knowest it altogether. Thou hast beset me behind and before and laid thine hand on me. Whither shall I go from thy spirit? Whither shall I flee from thy presence? If I ascend into heaven, thou art there. If I make my bed in Sheol, thou art there. If I take the wings of the morning and dwell in the uttermost part of the sea, even there shall thy hand lead me and thy right hand shall hold me. If I say, surely the darkness shall cover me, even the night shall be as light about me. Yea, the darkness hideth not from thee, but the night shineth as the day. The darkness and the light are both alike to thee." In other words, there's nowhere I can go to escape. You know me deep inside. Jeremiah 17:10 puts it this way. "I, the Lord, search the heart. I test the mind, even to give to each according to his ways, according to the result of his deeds." Yes, God judges deeds. Yes, he judges ways, but he judges the motive behind them as well. Jesus said three times in Matthew 6, "The Father who sees in secret will reward you openly." Our inmost secrets may be hidden from human judgment. They are not hidden from God. And we will be judged for our motives. You either do what you do for the glory of God or you do it for the glory of man. And it all comes to this, people. It'll all be determined, verse 16, in the day when God shall judge. What day is that? The day when he judges by Jesus Christ. The final day, the ultimate day, the great white throne, when all judgment is committed unto Christ. In that glorious, climactic, culminating day when the Lord Jesus Christ judges, all these criteria will be put to use. And may I close with a look back at verse 5. If your sin hasn't been dealt with before that day in the blood of Christ, if you haven't confessed Jesus as Lord and accepted his sacrifice on your behalf and his atonement and his payment for your sin, then you are treasuring up wrath against the day of wrath. There's going to be a pile that'll damn your soul. And don't think, it says at the end of verse 3, that thou shalt escape the judgment of God.
1: 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John's current series is called Without Excuse. 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That is life-changing truth from God's Word. 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

0: 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And if God has used John's teaching to bring someone you know to faith in Christ, we would especially love to hear about that. 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
2: SRN News, I'm Rich Thomason in Washington. Cockpit chaos, a physical altercation between the pilots aboard a flight from Dubai to Israel, forcing an emergency landing of the aircraft in Saudi Arabia. All of the passengers on board said it would be okay. The last of the American troops in Iraq have been withdrawn as of this morning. The curtain falls on the long-running American mission in that country right next door to Iran. Another deadly night for civilians in Ukraine. At least four fatalities reported following another Russian missile and drone barrage targeting Kiev and surrounding areas. It can be found at America.gov, a new AI-infused website unveiled by President Trump. He says it will help Americans in their dealings with the federal government. The Dow futures down 105 points. NASDAQ futures off 93. More details, srnnews.com.
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9: You weren't intended to bear the burdens of life or navigate your faith on your own. 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
10: You know, we hear stories all the time about arguments that go on in churches, and there's a term called a church split, and that's a terrible thing to go through. We have people in our church who came to Shadow Mountain after the awful experience of going through a divisive, terribly disunified situation in their former church, and it hurts, and often hurts for a long time. Almighty God never intended that to be. Jesus Christ died that we might be one in Him, and in the book of Ephesians, He makes it clear that unity in the faith is important. So today we finish up what we started yesterday in a discussion of the oneness of faith. Hey, we want to give a shout out to our friends in Canada. You know, Turning Point is on the radio and on television in many countries around the world and in many languages around the world. But we have a special affinity with our friends in Canada. They're so close by, and they're so faithful to the Word of God, so many wonderful followers of the Lord in Canada. And I just want to let all of you know that it's important for us to communicate to you that when you give to Turning Point, you're giving to Turning Point Canada, and that your money stays in Canada to support the many stations that carry Turning Point throughout your nation. The money doesn't come across the border to help us. In fact, on many occasions, we have helped Canada get started in some of the marketplaces where Turning Point now is doing so well. We love the Canadian brethren. We know sometimes there's a misunderstanding about that. So periodically, I'm just going to mention it to you so you know that you can give with confidence in Canada, knowing that your money stays there to help the Canadian people learn the Word of God and follow Jesus Christ. Here is part two of the oneness of our faith. If you go to Rome today, one of the buildings that still is pretty much intact is the Pantheon. Now, let me take that apart. The word pan means all, and theos means God. The Pantheon is a place for all gods. And if you walked into that building, you would see shelves where the different pagan gods have been placed. And when the Romans would go and fight against another nation,
11: they would bring back captives when they won, but they would also bring back all of their gods. Guess what they did with them? They put them in their pantheon. The Romans had this deal. If you get enough gods, there's going to be one there for everybody and for everything you're going through. Go find a god for this and god for that. The problem is, there's only one God. Now, let me ask you this question. Do you know why the Christians were killed by the Romans? Romans were angry at Christians because they were Christians. In fact, the Romans were very accepting of other religions based upon their pantheon. But the Romans came to the Christians who said, Jesus Christ is our Lord, and they wanted to put their Lord in the pantheon, and the Christians said, we're not putting our God on the same shelf with Jupiter and Juno. No, he's one Lord. He's not among many lords. He's not going in the pantheon. And they fed the Christians to the lions. They fed the Christians not because they were Christians, but because they said there is one Lord. I need to tell you, that's a hard saying today. Everybody wants to be, you know, kind and let's all get along and all that. And your God is as good as my God. No, I mean, I hate to say this, but the Bible doesn't teach that. The Bible says that there's one Lord. One Lord. That's it. The Bible says there's one man between God and us, and that man is Christ Jesus. And Jesus himself said this. He said, I am the way, I am the truth, I am the life. Now, in case you don't understand that, he added another sentence. No man comes to the Father except through me. You say, isn't that kind of hard line? Well, I just want to be what the Bible says I should be. The Bible says that's true. There are not many religions that lead to the same place. If you want to go to heaven, you have to find Jesus Christ and accept him as your Savior. He is the only way to heaven. And the Bible says when you're a Christian and you come to grips with that, now you can celebrate the fact that you're in one body with all the other Christians. You got one Holy Spirit living in your heart. You got one hope that heaven is coming, and you have one Lord, the Lord Jesus Christ, who is, the Bible says, one day every knee will bow and every tongue confess that Jesus Christ is Lord to the glory of God the Father. We have one Lord. Amen. So then he says, we have one faith. Oh, you say, Pastor, there are many faiths. No, that's not what he's talking about. He's saying, as Christians, we have one faith. What is our faith? We have this book that instructs us to do what we need to do. This book will tell you how to get to heaven, and it will also tell you how to get along on your way to heaven. This is God's book of instruction. You want to know how to live the Christian life, you got to read this book. You want to know how to be successful and prosperous as a Christian businessman, you got to read this book. You want to be a good, godly Christian parent, you'll find some great things in this book. All the things you need to be a Christian is in your book, the Bible, and that's your faith. And there's only one. I mean, there's a lot of different versions of the Bible, like the King James and the New King James and the New International. I preach from the New King James. And people ask me, why do I do that? And I tell them, because I want to. This is the Bible I read. I grew up on the King James, and when my father was in the last years of his life, he was on the committee that drafted the New King James, getting rid of some of the words that antiquity has lost meaning for. And I've loved this translation of the Bible. I don't say there aren't any others, but this is what I study when I'm trying to figure out what is my faith. And Jude tells us that our faith has been once for all delivered to the saints. What does that mean? We have everything God wants us to know. If somebody comes along and says to you, I know this is not in the Bible, Pastor. Whoa. If it's new, it's not true when it comes to your faith. Because God has said everything he's going to say about our faith in between the two covers of this book we call the Bible. So he says there's one body. If you're a Christian, you're in this universal church. There's one Holy Spirit. The third person of the Trinity lives within your heart if you're a Christian. There's one hope. If you believe what God says, you know that one day you're going to go to heaven. If he comes back before you die, you're going up in the rapture. If he comes back after you die, you're going up in the resurrection. And he says there's one Lord, not many, just one. And there's one faith, that's the Bible. And there's one baptism. And boy, I'm going to stop here and talk to you for a minute. You're probably thinking there's many kinds of baptisms. Maybe you come from a different tradition. You know, I know of several kinds of baptism. Some people get sprinkled, and some people get poured. They actually pour water on them. And some people are dunked. That's what they call our baptism. And you know what? Back in the Midwest, there are some churches that practice this doctrine, triune immersion. You know what that is? Triune means three. When you get baptized once for the Father, once for the Son, and what's for the Holy Spirit. You come out dried as a prune, but you get baptized. Now, baptism is a very important thing.

like some big shot. Humility is critical for unity. And then he says meekness. What is meekness? Meekness is power under control. Meekness is having it all that you could just blow somebody away, but you don't. Meekness is having power that you don't always use. One time Jesus was accosted by his enemies, and in the midst of that time, he said, I could call the angels of heaven to come down here, as many as I want. But aren't you glad he didn't? Because if he'd have called the angels down here to rescue him, we wouldn't be Christians. We wouldn't be saved. Meekness is having all the power, but not always feeling like you got to demonstrate that you have all the power. Listen to me. Somebody once told me this. If you have to keep telling everybody you're the leader, you're not. You have to be the leader by who you are and how you function with humility and meekness. Have this power from God and use it sparingly when the time comes. Humility with all lowliness. Patience is the next one, with all long-suffering. If you've been a part of a church for any length of time, you know that it takes some patience because we're all different. We come from every different background, and we think about things differently, especially those ancillary things. We need to be patient with one another. Don't think, oh, I got this, and you jump off and tell everybody why they're wrong and you're right. The one I like the best in this list is the last one, forbearance. Forbearance is a word that means literally putting up with one another. Isn't that great? When you're in a body of church or organization, there has to be a certain amount of just being willing to put up with one another. I mean, some of y'all do some crazy things, but I put up with you. And I know I say some crazy things and you put up with me. We put up with each other because way beyond all of that are the oneness things of who we are in Christ. We are one. Oh, hallelujah. Somebody says, how hard is it to do this? Well, look at verse 3 in Ephesians 4. It says, endeavoring to keep the unity of the Spirit in the bond of peace. Unity is hard to maintain. Unity takes work on the part of leadership and people in the church. You have to endeavor to do it. Sometimes I've thought during periods of my time here that endeavoring to keep the unity was the hardest thing I was doing. It was the hardest work I did. But I'm so thankful I did it, because to have unity, you have to work at it. How many of you know we don't just naturally get along with each other? We didn't wake up one day, we're Christians, and we just, oh, yes, we're all fine. No, unity takes effort on our part. We have to work at it. I usually read a lot of books when I'm on summer break, and this book was recommended to me. It was on the New York Times bestseller list. It's a secular book. But man, was it ever a fun read. It's called Boys in the Boat. And it's the story of the 1936 University of Washington crew team. This crew team won a gold medal in the Olympics in 1936. And they were from the backwoods of Washington State. Author Daniel James Brown shows how the University of Washington built this team from kids who were raised on farms, logging towns, near shipyards, and when they started to work together, they blew away their California rivals. And they finally went and started to play the Ivy League schools known for their crew teams. One by one, they beat the Ivy League teams. And when they got to the Olympics, everybody laughed, wondered how that ever happened, and said they would never, ever win anything. But they won the Olympics in 1936, one of the most unusual things ever happened. And the book is filled with chapters about what they had to do this, and the stories of the battles they fought to win this thing. It's truly a motivational book. If you want to read something, it's a good book. But Daniel Brown explained the secret to their success, and this is what he said. Races are won by crews, and great crews are carefully balanced blends of both physical and personality types. A crew, he said, that is composed entirely of 8 amped-up, overly aggressive oarsmen will often disintegrate into a dysfunctional brawl in the boat or exhaust itself before the first leg of the race has been accomplished. And he said, similarly, a boatload of quiet but strong introverts may never find the common core of fiery resolve that causes the boat to explode past its competitors when all seems lost. He said, good crews are good blends of personalities. Someone to lead the charge, someone to hold something in reserve, someone to pick a fight, someone to make peace,
someone to think things through, someone to charge ahead without thinking. Somehow all of this has to mesh, and that's the steepest challenge, he said. It's an exquisite thing when it all comes together and just the

0: right way, you just might win the Olympics with a team like that. And that's a good illustration of biblical unity, isn't it? The Bible says we've all been given a gift. They're not the same. There's at least 19 different gifts mentioned in the scripture that God gives to those of us who are Christians. Whatever your gift is, you bring it to the table. I bring mine to the table. One more story to help you see how this fits together. The sequoia trees that are located in California are some of the biggest trees in the world. When I go to Hume Lake, I go to this grove up there where these trees grow. You want to get on your knees and worship. It's such an amazing thing, the sequoia trees. The largest one is 275 feet tall, and it is 25 feet in diameter. It's approximately 2,500 years old, the General Sherman tree. And probably some of you have seen these trees are so large, they've gone through and carved holes in them and driven cars through the middle of the tree. I have some pictures of that. The sequoia tree is an unbelievable evidence of God. But you see, it's so different than what you think. You would think, you know, if this tree is going to survive, they must have roots that are 40 feet in the ground holding it up. The interesting thing is they don't have roots that go down more than 6 feet. They withstand strong winds, earthquakes, fires, storms, prolonged flooding. How can something that weighs 500 tons, reaches 350 feet in the air, and lived for so many centuries keep standing with roots that only go down 6 to 10 feet? Here's the secret. Beneath the surface of these humongous, tall, statuesque trees are roots like an army of men who have joined their arms and interlocked them together. They are preventing the adversary of life from knocking them down. They don't grow by themselves. They grow in groves. The roots of a sequoia tree don't go down deep at all, but they intertwine and connect with the roots of the other trees nearby. So working together, all these incredibly tall sequoia trees create a great system of strength and stability that allows individual trees to withstand the storms of life. They join together in their root structure so that the trees are stable. I have to tell you, men and women, that's what the church is supposed to be. Bring our unity, put it in the center, get together as God's people, interlock our arms, say, bring it on, Satan. We're ready to meet the challenge, to beat the war that's coming at us. We need to learn this. We need to learn it well, because the church as it is today will not be the church as it is today too much longer unless we have a revival in America. So we better learn how to be strong for each other, to get our roots intertwined, and stand up for the unity that is ours in Jesus Christ. That is my prayer. Amen.
1: Amen. What a note for us to strike as we end this month together. Hey friends, in October we begin our series on the battle for your soul, and the first 2 days will be the interview that we did on that series with Sheila Walsh. That's always a very popular show because it outlines the nature of the whole month of teaching. So don't forget to be with us tomorrow as we begin this new series together. The Battle for the Soul is a brand new book that will be available on the 6th of October in all the major bookstores. 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
10: Ronald Reagan understood that freedom sometimes requires more than quiet diplomacy. It requires moral clarity. On June 12, 1987, standing before the Brandenburg Gate in a divided Berlin, Reagan issued a direct challenge to Soviet leader Mikhail Gorbachev. "Mr. Gorbachev, tear down this wall." The Berlin Wall was more than concrete and barbed wire. It represented a system that restricted movement, divided families, and denied millions the freedoms Americans often take for granted. Reagan refused to treat that division as permanent. He understood that free nations must be willing to identify the difference between liberty and oppression, and have the courage to say so. 2 years later, the Berlin Wall fell. Freedom survives when people refuse to accept tyranny as inevitable. So when freedom is challenged today, will we have the courage to defend it with the same clarity?
3: 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Coming up next, A New Beginning with Greg Laurie, a pre-recorded program sponsored by Harvest Christian Fellowship.
11: People will let us down. Sometimes they'll do us wrong and not even care. 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
12: Forgiven people should be forgiving people. And according to Jesus, our generous and constant forgiveness of others should be the natural result of our understanding of the forgiveness that God has extended toward us. Well, they don't deserve forgiveness, do you?

0: We've all been treated unfairly. Maybe they let us down, they put us down, they kept us down. And we may have paid a dear price for it. Maybe it happened 20 years ago or 20 minutes ago. Today on A New Beginning, Pastor Greg Laurie points out what it does to us when we carry that burden of resentment. We'll look to the words of Jesus himself and find a way to set ourselves free from that bondage. We'll see forgiveness sets a person free, not the perpetrator, the victim.
1: The Lord's Prayer. Most of us know it, or at least we know parts of it. It's a prayer that is sort of behind glass. In case of emergency, pull this prayer out. And there's certainly nothing wrong with praying the Lord's Prayer verbatim, but it's more than that. It's really the words of Jesus given to us and how we can pray. Matthew 6, verse 9. I would like us all to say this out loud together. Let's see what Jesus says. Our Father, who art in heaven, hallowed be your name. Your kingdom come, your will be done on earth as it is in heaven. Give us this day our daily bread, and forgive us our debts as we forgive our debtors. And do not lead us into temptation, but deliver us from the evil one. For yours is the kingdom and the power and the glory forever. Amen. The Lord's Prayer. So how do we pray? Here's point number one if you're taking notes. We pray to a Father in heaven who loves us. We pray to a Father who art in heaven. Our Father who art in heaven. A Father who longs for communication and fellowship with us. A Father who loves to bless us. He's a generous Father. He's a good Father. Jesus said it is your Father's good pleasure to give to you the kingdom. He's not a stingy God. He's a generous God. So I come to my Father. And then I say, verse 9, hallowed be your name. Hallowed be your name. It means I set God apart in my life. In other words, he is above everything else. He is Lord of all. Because if he is not Lord of all, he's not Lord at all. When I say hallowed be your name, it means in my life and character, I'm setting Christ apart and I'm seeking to live a holy life. Point number two, when we pray, we should always ask for God's will to be done. When we pray, we should always ask for God's will to be done. Look at verse 10. Your kingdom come, your will be done on earth as it is in heaven. Prayer is not getting my will in heaven. It's getting God's will on earth. Point number three, we should pray for God's kingdom to come. Your kingdom come, your will be done. Now, this is a multi-leveled request with different shades of meaning. What is the kingdom of God? It's the rule and reign of Christ in your life. Jesus said on one occasion, the kingdom of God is in the midst of you. And what he meant was, I'm here, wherever I am, that's what the kingdom of God is. So when we're told in Matthew 6:33 to seek first the kingdom of God in his righteousness, it means put Christ first, put the will of God first, have Jesus rule and reign in your life. Sometimes we confuse man's kingdom with God's kingdom. We get very worked up about politics. Having said that, every Christian should register and vote biblically. I think it's irresponsible for Christians to not vote. It's so important. But having said that, even if your candidate does not win, the kingdom of God marches on. We can't forget that. His kingdom is more powerful than the Democratic kingdom. His kingdom is more powerful than the Republican kingdom. His kingdom is more powerful than any kingdom. And in the end, he will reign. Your kingdom come, your will be done. So it's a prayer for God's kingdom in my life, but it's also a prayer for Jesus to return to the earth. The word that he uses here for kingdom does not refer to a geographical territory, but his sovereignty and dominion. So when I'm praying, your kingdom come, I'm praying for the rule of God on earth. In other words, I'm saying, Jesus, come back really soon. I really want you to return. This should be the heart cry of every Christian. Like the Apostle John, we should say, even so, come, Lord Jesus. Come back soon. And you should live in such a way that you long for and desire the return of Christ. When Jesus uses this phrase, your kingdom come, essentially speaks of a sudden, instantaneous coming. Lord, I'm praying your kingdom comes and it comes soon. But it's also a personal request where I'm asking him to rule and reign on my life. But also, it's a request for the salvation of those that don't know the Lord. So I'm praying that the kingdom will come to people who are not Christians yet. This is why we do these Harvest Crusades. This is why we're always looking for creative new ways to get the gospel out to new people, because we want the kingdom to come in their life. But we recognize only God can bring this about. That's why we pray for it. Here's number four. We need to bring our personal needs before God. Bring our personal needs before God. Verse 11, give us day by day our daily bread. It's really an amazing thing that this all-knowing, all-powerful, omnipotent God who created the entire universe would have any interest in us personally. But he does. He cares about you. Why would he make so much of this? Why would he care about our needs? I don't know, but Job 7:17 says, what is man that you make so much of him and give him so much attention? The answer is pretty simple. I think it's because he just loves you and he loves me. And he's not going to hold something back if you need it. Give us this day our daily bread. Notice it doesn't say give us this month or this year our yearly bread. This keeps us dependent on God on a regular basis. By the way, bread was a staple in the Jewish diet at this time. They had bread with every meal. Nobody was on the keto diet back then. So they would take their bread, they would dip it in various sauces and have a meal together, not unlike what we would do with chips and salsa. By the way, don't be a double dipper. What is a double dipper? You dip the chip, you take the bite, and you come back with the same chip. No. Get that chip out of here. We want a fresh chip, right? So they would dip the bread and they would eat it together. So it was a staple. So when we say to God, give me this day my daily bread, I'm not just speaking about bread or even about food. I'm talking about everything. Lord, give me everything that I need. It's a funny thing. Back in the 60s, we used to use the word bread to speak of money. You'd walk up to someone, hey, dude, you got any bread? Right? How many of you remember that? All the old people. Hey. I feel as an older person, I can mock older people, okay? So give us day to day our daily bread.
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2: 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Well, Pastor Greg continues his message now called How to and How Not to Pray.
1: God Almighty is promise to answer your prayers. But that does not mean that we sit around like lazy bums and say, Lord, just provide. You know, get off your big, fat, lazy boy recliner. What did you think I was going to say? And get a job. Somehow people think the world owes them a living. The government owes them a living. Their parents owe them a living. Well, my mom and dad will take care of me even though I'm 50 still. Wait, get a job. Have a little self-respect. Well, they don't pay enough. It just go out and have a work ethic. The Christian should be the hardest of all workers, doing it for the glory of God. The Bible says if a man doesn't work, he should not eat. You need to work. Now, maybe you're not able to work. Well, that's another situation. I'm talking about those who are able. So we need to do our part. God will do his part and he'll provide your needs. And number five, we need to pray for personal forgiveness and extend forgiveness to others. We need to pray for personal forgiveness and extend forgiveness to others. And this is in the context of daily. Give us this day our daily bread and forgive us our sins as we forgive those who have sinned against us. Just as I need to pray for daily provision, I need to pray for daily forgiveness. You sin every day, more than you think. And I don't mean you only, I mean me. All of us do. The Bible says if we say we have no sin, we deceive ourselves and the truth is not in us. So we say, Lord, cleanse me of all sin. Forgive me my debts as I forgive my debtors. Some people don't think they need forgiveness, but they do. Everyone does. Having received that forgiveness, I should also extend it to others. Forgiven people should be forgiving people. And according to Jesus, our generous and constant forgiveness of others should be the natural result of our understanding of the forgiveness that God has extended toward us. I love the statement by C.S. Lewis where he says, quote, everyone thinks forgiveness is a lovely idea until they have someone to forgive. Right? It's a great concept. Oh, yes, I love forgiveness. Oh, let's all forgive. Until someone wrongs you. Until someone hurts you. But you too should forgive. Well, they don't deserve forgiveness. Do you? I'll answer it for you. You don't. Again, what did Jesus do? Praying for his very enemies. Father, forgive them. They don't know what they're doing. If you harbor resentment and fail to forgive people, you grieve the Holy Spirit. The word grieve means to make sad or sorrowful. Ephesians 4:30 says, don't bring sorrow to God's Holy Spirit. By the way that you live, get rid of bitterness, rage, anger, harsh words. Instead, be tenderhearted, forgiving one another as God through Christ has forgiven you. By the way, there are fringe benefits to forgiving others. You'll live longer, literally. A new field of research has developed on the subject of forgiveness. And recent studies suggest that those that do not forgive are more likely to experience high blood pressure, bouts of depression, and problems with anger, stress, and anxiety. So you can keep it all inside, and you can be that person in the restaurant, and they call out your name. Bitter, party of one. Or you can be a forgiving person. It's your choice. Forgive us our sins as we forgive those who have sinned against us. And don't lead us into temptation. We need to pray to not fall into temptation. We're saying, Lord, don't let me be tempted above my capacity to resist. The problem with temptation is we find a way to rationalize it. The problem with temptation is, well, it's just so tempting. And we say, it's okay for me. We're so quick to jump down the throat of someone else doing something, but somehow we excuse it in our own lives. Lord, don't let me be tempted above my capacity to resist. And listen to this. There's always a way out of every temptation. 1 Corinthians 10:13 says, there is no temptation taking you but such as is common to man. But God who is faithful will not allow you to be tempted above your capacity to resist, but will with the temptation make a way of escape that you may be able to bear it. Let me paraphrase it. There's always a way out. He'll never give you too much. Sometimes it's as simple as the door, as simple as the off button, as simple as terminating a conversation, whatever it is. Lord, don't lead me into temptation, but deliver me from evil. There it is, the Lord's Prayer. Certainly not an exhaustive treatment. So much more that could be said about so many aspects of it. It's sort of a flyover. But what a privilege it is to pray. But does it ever seem to you as though you pray and no one is listening? Does it ever seem to you like God doesn't hear or answer your prayers? Well, look, prayer is a privilege for a Christian. Now, anyone can pray, but a Christian has the privilege of constant communication with God. Now, a non-believer can pray. They can say, God, be merciful to me, a sinner. God will hear that prayer, and you can begin a whole new life in relationship with Christ. But if you're a non-believer living in sin, you're not going to have what we might call a prayer life, because your sin separates you from God. So God says, it's not like my ear is deaf where I can't hear you, or my arm is short and I can't reach you, but your sins have separated you from me, see? So as long as I'm living with sin in my life, it puts like a barrier in front of me and God. And the only way that barrier will come down is if I will acknowledge my sin and turn from it and ask for his forgiveness, which he will generously extend. God wants a close relationship with you. He doesn't want to just be the man upstairs. He wants to be your father. He wants to hear from you, and he wants to speak to you. And that can all happen for you right now if you'll admit you're a sinner. And if you'll say that to God, he'll hear your prayer. So we're going to close now, and I'm going to extend an invitation for you to ask Christ to forgive you of your sin so you can enter into this relationship with him, so you can be ready for the afterlife, and you can know with certainty that when you die, you will go to heaven. So you can discover God's plan for this life, his plan for you, and start walking in it. He's just a prayer away. Let's pray. Father, I pray for every person here and every person watching or listening, wherever they may be. If they don't have a relationship with you, let this be the moment they believe. I pray that your Holy Spirit will speak to their hearts and show them their need for Jesus and draw them to yourself now. And while our heads are bowed and our eyes are closed, if you don't have this relationship with God yet, you don't have the confidence that if you were to die, you would go to heaven. You don't know Jesus in this personal way we've been talking about, but you want to. You want to go to heaven one day. You want to be ready for the Lord's return. You want to know God's will for your life. Pray this prayer right where you are. You could even pray it out loud after me. Just pray these words. Lord Jesus, I know I'm a sinner, but I know that you are the Savior who died on the cross for my sin and rose again from the dead. Jesus, come into my life. Be my Lord and my friend. Be my Savior and my God. I choose to follow you, Jesus, from this moment forward. In Jesus' name I pray. Amen.

0: important prayer from Pastor Greg Laurie with those making a change in their relationship with the Lord today. 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Well, Pastor Greg, I saw a T-shirt for sale online. Maybe some of our listeners saw this too. It was a picture of one of our nation's forefathers, and the quote said, "Oh no, that's due tomorrow." Signed Thomas Jefferson, July 3rd, 1776.
1: Yes.
0: Well, you know, in reality, there are plenty of us that wait until the last minute. And even some of our listeners may have thought about investing in this ministry, but they just haven't gotten to it yet. And you would say?
1: I would say, well, we all do that, don't we? We say we want to do a certain thing and we never get around to doing it. So here's what I would say to you. Why don't you support our ministry financially? We could really put it to good use. I think we get a lot of bang for the buck here at Harvest Ministries and A New Beginning. We don't have a high overhead. We try to use it wisely, and we try to use it effectively so we can reach more people. And I think you know, if you listen to our broadcast on a regular basis, that one of the unique features of A New Beginning is we lead people in a prayer to accept Christ. And thousands of people pray that prayer with us every year. Thousands. And it's an amazing thing. I've heard, I don't know the exact stat, but somewhere around 30 to 35% of those that listen to Christian radio are not Christians. And so they're kind of eavesdropping on our conversation, if you will. That's not different, really, than what happened to me when I first was exposed to the gospel. It happened on the front lawn of my high school campus. Some Christians were meeting and singing songs about Jesus. If you saw the Jesus Revolution film, you would know this, of course. And I sat down close enough to eavesdrop on what they were saying, but not so close that people would think I was joining. That was the first time I heard the gospel. And I think there are people that eavesdrop on us. In other words, they're thinking, well, what is this all about? What do these Christians believe? So I believe in our program, we should speak to them directly and say, hey, would you like to accept Jesus Christ? And if so, here's how to do it. You know, the Bible tells the story of a man from Ethiopia that went to Jerusalem searching for God. And as he left that city, he had not found what he was looking for, but he did obtain a scroll of the book of Isaiah, which he was reading out loud in his chariot. The Lord directed the evangelist Philip to approach him, and Philip asked this question, "Do you understand what you're reading?" The man from Ethiopia said, "How can I unless someone shows me the way?" There's a lot of people out there that are just waiting for someone to show them the way. So we like to do that and say, hey, here's the gospel. If you would like to accept Christ, pray this prayer. And as I said, many do that every year. 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
10: Ronald Reagan understood that freedom sometimes requires more than quiet diplomacy. It requires moral clarity. On June 12, 1987, standing before the Brandenburg Gate in a divided Berlin, Reagan issued a direct challenge to Soviet leader Mikhail Gorbachev. Mr. Gorbachev, tear down this wall. The Berlin Wall was more than concrete and barbed wire. It represented a system that restricted movement, divided families, and denied millions the freedoms Americans often take for granted. Reagan refused to treat that division as permanent. He understood that free nations must be willing to identify the difference between liberty and oppression, and have the courage to say so. 2 years later, the Berlin Wall fell. Freedom survives when people refuse to accept tyranny as inevitable. So when freedom is challenged today, will we have the courage to defend it with the same clarity?
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1: Jesus told his disciples that they would be witnesses after that the Holy Ghost has come upon you. One of the ways you know that you got a good Holy Ghost experience is it makes you want to witness about the Lord to others. When you don't have the Holy Ghost, you're kind of, you know, well, when you got the Holy Ghost, you might still be scared about it, but you're going, man, something happened. I need to tell somebody. I'd like somebody else to get this. Amen. That's one of the ways you know you got the Holy Ghost. It's not that you just think about Jesus. It's not that you just believe in Jesus. But all of a sudden, there's something in you. I got to tell him something. And you go out and try to tell him, and it didn't work out. You get on your hands and knees. God, how can I do it better the next time? Amen. You go out and try to talk to somebody. You didn't have the answer. You get down, you study your Bible, you pray, and you get the answers from God, and you go out again another time. Got to tell somebody. Got to tell somebody. Oh, I got to tell somebody about this. This is so good. Amen. So you find yourself praying, amen, because you want to tell somebody about that Holy Ghost experience that you got. Because you know that if they'd get it, their life would change. You know if they'd get it, they'd look at God different. You know if they'd get it, they'd be talking about God too. You know if they'd get it, they'd have a different way of looking at life. So he said, you'll receive power after that, the Holy Ghost, and you'll be witnesses. We're supposed to be witnesses. And Peter wrote, in 1 Peter 3 and 15, it's on the screen, but sanctify the Lord God in your hearts and be ready always to give an answer to every man that asks you a reason of the hope that is in you with meekness and fear. When you get the Holy Ghost, you want to tell somebody, you'll start praying. What's my testimony? What can I tell them? And sometimes we tell them the wrong way. We got to go back and pray, so we do it in meekness. Amen? We told them the testimony, but we didn't tell it the right way. And we presented it on coals of fire, and we burned them up. Amen. And sometimes there's a time for that. But with meekness and fear of God. Not fear you're going to make a mistake, but fear that God's got a right way that we present it. Amen. So, again, if I'm going to come under the will of God, I'm going to be preparing myself to be a witness. Now, witnessing is spiritual warfare. If you've never had spiritual warfare, just start to try to witness. Oh, you'll get spiritual warfare. People that don't want to know God, they're going to try to bring your supervisors against you. They'll lie. They'll tell you you're doing something you shouldn't do at work when it's okay to do it at work. That's right. All those things will happen. Okay? And so you start praying. You start praying in order to learn how to deal with that. Because the devil doesn't want the world to know. They don't have to serve him. The devil doesn't want the world to know you don't have to live in sin. The devil doesn't want the world to know that you can have victory every day in Jesus Christ. Amen. The devil doesn't want you to know, amen, that you can have joy overflowing.
18: not just a touch of joy, joy overflowing. What's joy overflowing? You're so happy, it's overflowing on all the people around you. Like the man at the gate, beautiful. Silver and gold, I got none. But what I got, I give it to you in the name of Jesus. They say he's leaping and jumping in the temple with John and Peter. He had joy. He got some joy. Amen. Some joy. Hallelujah. Amen. You can have joy in the Holy Ghost. Amen. You can have victory in God. Amen. That's his purpose. Hallelujah. So are you preparing yourself to be a witness? So our testimony, the word of God, preparing ourselves. Amen. So again, Romans 8 makes a contrast between the flesh and the spirit. Romans 8 is the chapter that talks about walking in the Spirit of God. And it makes a statement in Romans 8 and 7. It says, because the carnal mind, that's our natural human mind, is enmity against God. For it is not subject to the law of God, neither indeed can be. So what it's trying to say is without God, our human nature is always going to run against God, in some area at least. Some of us more than other areas, but every one of us, without God, we've got some area that our humanity is going against God's way. The Holy Ghost gives us the ability to bring our humanity under the subjection of the Spirit of God. So it says in Romans 8 and 14, as many as are led by the Spirit of God, they are the sons of God. So what he's really saying, and when you read the whole chapter, is you got your human nature that wants to draw you one way, and you've got the Spirit of God that wants to draw you another way. The proof that we are God's people is we yield to the Spirit of God rather than our human spirit. This is what the Bible's trying to tell us. And that we're reaching to do that consistently. All right? The only way I can do that is I must submit to God. To be led of the Spirit, I've got to submit to the Spirit. Again, God will pick a way that in our natural eyes doesn't seem like the way, but it is the way. And the devil will pick a way that to our natural eyes looks good. Looks okay. Looks like it's going to work out. But if I'll follow the Spirit, even though it doesn't look good, God's going to be there, and God will protect me. And a lot of times, around the bend, down the road, where I can't see and you can't see, God's got more blessings than we ever would have had on that other road. And on that other road, there's destruction because we're being led by our flesh. Amen? So we must make the Lord's mission the priority in our life. Again, a lot of times that what Christians do is they try to bring God's mission alongside their mission. I can't do that. That's not submission. Submission is when my mission is underneath his. That's submission. When my mission starts to come underneath his, and I'll put mine aside to do his, or discard it, or discard parts of it because they're interfering with doing what he's asked me to do, that is submission. You cannot live for God by trying to make your mission alongside of God's. He's not Lord then. He's not Lord. He only becomes Lord when I submit. I bring my mission under his mission. I let him be the authority. Amen. Does that make sense? Amen. You got people going to church and they're not doing that. It's not all about believing. It starts with belief, yeah. But if I really believe, I've got to come under his authority. If I don't know his voice, how do I know when the trumpet sounds that I'm hearing the right thing? Will I even hear the trumpet? So again, many people try to make the Lord's mission submit to their mission. That's what I've seen people do that. Or they perform the Lord's mission if it doesn't conflict with their mission. Or they try to make the Lord's mission and their mission of equal importance. But placing the Lord's mission first will require changing my personal mission and goals. Are you submitted today? Is the Lord's mission first? Are you doing what God is asking you to do? Prepare yourself for his mission. We're opening up the altar here today. Amen. Amen. If you want to really have a relationship with God, you've got to submit to the Lord. Amen. So you've got to submit to the Lord's purpose and will. Amen. So the question here, are there things that the Bible says to do that you know that you're not doing them? You need to do them. You need to do them. Amen. Hallelujah. Come on, God's here to help us. He's not here to hurt us. He's not here to down us. He's here to help us. Because once you get in alignment with God, there's a flow of the Spirit. When a person gets in the alignment with God's purpose, that's where the Spirit is flowing, because God is going to be there to meet you. There's still going to be obstacles, but the Lord will always be there to meet you. Amen. Align your spirit with God here. Align your heart with God. Align your mind. Amen. And when you align with God, as the scripture said, we know all things work together for good to them that love God, to them who are the called according to his purpose. You get into God's purpose, and he'll make all things work together for good. How's that possible? I'm not God, I can't answer, but God can. God is able to do exceeding and abundantly above all that we ask or that we think.
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21: With SRN News, I'm Rich Thomason in Washington. The last American troops stationed in Iraq have been pulled out, ending the long-running U.S. mission in that country. Now there are concerns about what Iranian-backed militias could do now that the Americans are gone. Cockpit fight between the pilots, apparently it involved a stabbing, forced a Fly Dubai flight to Tel Aviv to make an emergency landing in Saudi Arabia. The Boeing 737 did land safely. All of the passengers are said to be okay. The latest update on inflation is due out today with release of the PCE price index for August. That is the Fed's preferred gauge of inflation, plays a role in what the central bank does regarding interest rates. And on Wall Street, ahead of the opening bell, the Dow futures are down 17 points. NASDAQ futures off 63. The S&P futures off a fraction. This is SRN News.
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0: Hi guys, it's Anthony. On Sunday night, February 22nd, Father Tom laid down to go to sleep in peace. And the Lord took Father Tom home to his heavenly reward to be with our Lord and Savior, Jesus Christ, for all of eternity. Father was able to preach and teach about not only the love of Jesus, but about the kingdom of God for 41 years. Father Tom's dream was always for his preaching to continue on while he is in heaven. As we are about to listen to the words of Christ, released through Father, Father Tom is in heaven doing his part by praying for us and interceding before the throne of God for you. So we want to do our part here on earth, that if Father has blessed you in any way, to continue to sow into in season and the proclamation of the gospel. 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Box 602 East Boston, Mass. 02128. As we prepare to listen to Father Tom's preach, open your spirits to allow the Holy Spirit to pour into you in a way he never has. Because as Father preaches, the anointing is being released to you from heaven. God bless you.
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0: In his second letter to Timothy, the Apostle Paul writes these words, "I charge you in the presence of God and of Christ Jesus, who is to judge the living and the dead, and by his appearing and by his kingdom, preach the word. Be urgent, in season and out of season. 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Be unfailing in patience and in teaching." This is In Season and Out of Season, a Bible teaching ministry with Father Tom DiLorenzo.
1: Good day, it's Father Tom, and I'm glad to be with you today. This is live. Listen now.

That's something that God wants to give us. My Aunt May had it. God rest her. Oh, yes, she had it. And she used to pray for it every single day. She prayed for it. You might ask, what is it that a few people have and most people, even you, don't have? I'm going to tell you. We're going to read it. We're going to read it. It's from the 16th chapter of the Acts of the Apostles. And there was a certain woman named Lydia, a seller of purple goods of the city of Thyatira. If you look up in Google Thyatira, in the ancient world, they sold purple goods. She worshipped God, and she heard us. Her heart was opened by the Lord, and she attended unto the things that were spoken by Paul. And when she was baptized and her household, she besought us, saying, if you have judged me to be faithful to the Lord, come to my house and abide there. And she constrained us. Lydia had a hunger. It wasn't good enough to be born again. It wasn't good enough to become a new creation in Christ. It wasn't good enough. I want more. If you really believe that I have given my life to the Lord, that I have come to believe in Jesus, that he has taken away my sins, come to my house. And she prevailed upon us. Not many people prevailed upon Paul, let me tell you that. But Lydia had a hunger. She wanted more. She wanted to know more. She wanted to hear more. Faith cometh by hearing, and hearing by the word of God. She wanted to know the power of God, the love of God, the experience of the baptism of the Holy Spirit. I'm sure Paul went into that house and stayed, and she gave him good food and good drink, maybe made him pasta. No, they didn't eat pasta, but something good. And she sat at his feet, hungry to hear of Jesus, hungry to hear of the power of the cross, hungry to hear of the power of the blood, hungry to hear of the Holy Spirit. I wonder how many people who hear me today have that hunger, that want more of God, want more of Jesus, and that will do anything to get it. I tell you, my Aunt May had it, and she used to pray for it every day, for a hunger and for a thirst for God. I wonder if you have it, or have you become complacent? Have I become complacent? A hunger for the things of God, to know the things of God. I tell you, my friends, not many people know the things of God. Not many people know the things of God. I can assure you of that. I know most people know words, but not many people know the things of God, know the power of God, know the power of answered prayer. Not many people, because they would be praying with people with faith. I'm looking at Psalm 95. Oh, come, let us sing unto the Lord. Let us make a joyful noise to the rock of our salvation. Oh, make a joyful noise unto the Lord. Hallelujah. Let us come before his presence with thanksgiving. Giving. Oh, thank you that we can hear this broadcast today. Oh, thank you that we have eyes to see and ears to hear. Oh, thank you that I can look out at the ocean right now. Oh, thank you, Lord. Come before him with thanksgiving and make a joyful noise unto him with song. Hallelujah! Hallelujah! For the Lord is a great God, a great King above all the gods. In his hands are the deep places of the earth. The strength of the hills are also his. He made the sea. It belongs to him. The dry land too. It was formed by his hands. Come, let us worship. Let us bow down. Let us kneel before the Lord our God. For he is our God, and we are his people, the flock he tends. Today, not tomorrow.

0: Today, listen to the voice of the Lord. Do not grow stubborn as your fathers did in the wilderness, when in the day of Massa your fathers tempted me. They proved me, although they had seen my works. 40 years I endured that generation. I said they are a people whose hearts go astray. I endured Israel in the desert 40 years. I wonder what he says about the church, how I have endured those people. They pray, thy kingdom come, thy will be done on earth as it is in heaven. They don't even give it a thought. They pray on the day of Pentecost, the Spirit of God came with power, and they have no power. I think they have no idea of my ways. They do not hunger and thirst. 40 years I endured that generation. There are people whose hearts go astray, and they do not know my ways. I tell you, my friends, most people that are listening to me do not know the ways of God, do not know the power of God, do not know that God changes people's lives through Christ Jesus. They don't know the ways of God. I tell you, Mary Smith in California knows the ways of God. Yes, she does. She spends a half an hour with her CCD class singing praises unto the Lord. Isn't that wonderful? Because when you sing praises unto the Lord, things start to happen. They do not know my ways. Isn't that something? Baptized, confirmed people, priests, deacons, and bishops do not know the ways of God. They know the words of God. They know the theology of God. But they do not know, most people, the power of God. For it's not by might. It's not by strength or power. It's by my spirit, says the Lord, that this mountain shall be moved. Most people know nothing of the Holy Spirit, know nothing of the Spirit of God, know nothing of his ways, because if they did, it would be broadcast from sea to sea and from the rivers to the ends of the earth. Most people know nothing of the power of the Eucharist. They know nothing of the power of the Eucharist. Last night at the Holy Rosary, we had a crowd of people who came to Mass. You know, we do Mass Monday, Tuesday, Thursday, and Friday evening at 7:30. Monday, Tuesday, Thursday, and Friday evening at 7:30. We had a crowd last night, 14 people. That's a crowd for us. That's a crowd. We offer the liturgy. We offer hearing the word of God and receiving the blessed sacrament. Then we have adoration. And you know, the day before we had 4 people. But last night we had a crowd. 14 people came. And for us, that's a crowd. Imagine, Jesus gives himself to us as Eucharist, and nobody comes. Imagine. You know when they're going to want to come? When the church closes. When they close Holy Rosary. Whenever that day comes, that's when people will say, we want to come. And then it will be too late. Oh, they are a people who do not know my ways. So I swore in my anger, they shall not enter into my rest. They are a people who do not know my ways. I just read, just a little while ago, about the centurion. I'm going to summarize it. There was a centurion who was a pagan. And this pagan centurion came up to Jesus and said, come, I want you to heal my servant because he's perplexed and very ill, nearly dead. Jesus said, I will come to your house. And he says, no, you do not need to come to my house. You only need to say the word and my servant will be healed. For I am not worthy that you should come under my roof. Just speak the word. This centurion was a pagan and realized that he had power. He said, I tell one soldier to do this and he does it, another soldier to do that and he does it. You have other authority in heaven. And you know what? You don't need to come to my house and make yourself ritually impure. The Pharisees will holler at you. They'll scream at you. They'll call you evil. Just speak the word. This centurion knew the ways of God. And Jesus said, I have not found such faith in Israel. This centurion knew the ways of God. Lydia wanted to know the ways of God. She constrained Paul to stay with him. If you really believe I'm a Christian, come and stay in my house. Come and stay with me. Lydia wanted more. She had a hunger and a thirst. And she wasn't going to let Paul go until he remained with her. God bless you.
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7: With SRN News, I'm Rich Thomason in Washington. The last American troops stationed in Iraq have been pulled out, ending the long-running U.S. mission in that country. Now there are concerns about what Iranian-backed militias could do now that the Americans are gone. Cockpit fights between the pilots, apparently it involved a stabbing, forced a Fly Dubai flight to Tel Aviv to make an emergency landing in Saudi Arabia. The Boeing 737 did land safely. All of the passengers are said to be okay. The latest update on inflation is due out today with release of the PCE price index for August. That is the Fed's preferred gauge of inflation, plays a role in what the central bank does regarding interest rates. And on Wall Street, ahead of the opening bell, the Dow futures are down 17 points. NASDAQ futures off 63, the S&P futures off a fraction. This is SRN News.
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8: The following program is pre-recorded and sponsored by Through the Bible, Incorporated.

0: I think that many believers, they're trying to fight the battle down here alone. They're trying to meet the issues of life alone. And friends, you and I are not able to do it. We're not strong enough. We're not capable to do it. We need help today.
1: That's Dr. J. Vernon McGee reminding us that we can't fight the battle on our own. And the good news that we're going to hear on Through the Bible is that we're not alone. God is with us. Dr. J. Vernon McGee explains more in our study of the tabernacle in Exodus chapter 25. But before we begin, Greg Harris and I have a quick update on our Finnish ministry.
2: Oh, we do. Now, if you think that you've heard my friend Steve Schwetz get excited, you're going to hear him get excited today because this it is genuinely exciting, and it's just been very wonderful to see what happened when you and two of our other leaders went to Scandinavia earlier this year. And why don't you talk about what happened and what came out of it?
1: Yeah, it was such an encouragement. Well, first, this was kind of a reconnection tour
2: with
1: the Scandinavian countries, because it's very expensive, relatively speaking, given the response that we were getting in Scandinavia to go on terrestrial radio. And so we cut our relationship with them and assumed that they would then cut the program.
2: Right.
1: And unbeknownst to us, over several years, they continued to air the program because, in the words of one of the board members in Sweden, this is the only thing that we have that really has proven itself working consistently over time. And so they've continued to air it. So anyway, we're focusing on Finland. We started asking some questions, trying to understand the way the program went. And we found out that they really weren't doing what we do when you're listening to the program, which is read testimonies, not just about people, they love the program and they love the teaching, but the international focus, what's happening in Africa, what's happening in India, all around the world, so that people have a connection with Through the Bible that they wouldn't normally have if all they do is listen to the program. So we refer to that as the intros and outros or the wrapper. So we ended up, originally I was going to go to Finland and spend about a week with them and go through some training. Circumstances changed. I wasn't able to do that. So we ended up doing it through Zoom,
2: which
1: created some challenges because Finland is on the other side of the world. And so when it's dark there, it's light here.
2: Right.
1: So myself and another team member, Denise, and I did 2 days of training with them.
2: Which started at 6 a.m. our time.
1: Yeah, at 4 o'clock their time because there's a 10-hour split.
2: 4 o'clock p.m. Yeah,
1: 4 o'clock p.m.
2: So it's a little harder on us or you.
1: Yeah, I get up
2: early. See, you get up early, but I watch the recording later.
1: Yeah. So anyway, they have two hosts that introduced the program, Elisheva and Elena, and they were very interested in learning how we do it in the U.S. With our program, and they were eager to listen, and they are going to be incorporating new things. And there's an ask in all of this that you would be praying for the Finns in particular, because they're the first ones that are going to do this revamp, and they're going to start, I believe it's another 5-year cycle in January. And if it's not the 5-year cycle, there are things that are changing in January.
2: Yes.
1: So they're going to revamp the program and start reading letters and testimonies from all around the world, which they've never done before.
2: Right.
1: And then asking people, not just tell us you listen to the program, but specifically, and we do the same thing in the U.S. and Canada, by the way, which is tell us what the Lord is teaching you. Tell us what you've learned in this book of the Bible. And when you ask people for specific things, they respond.
2: Yeah.
1: And there are believers in that country that love the Word of God and are being ministered to as a result of the program. And it's really just comes down to we need to ask them to respond back. And we're trusting that the Lord is also going to provide for them financially, because people just think, oh, well, it's out there for free. So they're making changes to the program, not to put a heavy sale on it and say, you know, if you don't give by the end of the month, we're going off the air. None of that stuff. But it will be an encouragement to say, hey, if you've been blessed by this, if you love God's word and you want to hear other people and their testimonies and how they've been impacted, we'd appreciate you supporting in our world the Bible bus with a set of tires or a tank of gas. So anyway, I go on and on about all that the Lord's doing. Just continue to pray for the ministry, specifically in Scandinavia. Greg, would you pray for us?
2: Father, we are so grateful that you've been working in those Scandinavian countries all these years when we weren't even aware of it. And thank you for the new reconnection, for the refreshment of the program. We pray you would reach more people with your word. In Jesus' name, amen.
1: Here's our study of Exodus 25 on Through the Bible with Dr. J. Vernon McGee.
0: Now today, friends, we come back to the 25th chapter of the book of Exodus, and here God gives the instructions for the tabernacle, and we have here the blueprint. And I'm just going to read here the blueprint for the building of the ark. Now, I gave last time more or less the floor plan of the tabernacle. It had three compartments, the Holy of Holies, and it was 10 by 10 by 10. It was a cube, and in it were two articles of furniture, the ark here and the mercy seat. And then immediately through the veil in the other compartment of the tabernacle proper, which was 10 by 20 by 10, was the golden lampstand, the table of showbread, and the golden altar, or the altar of incense. Then in the outer court, and that was a fence that was actually put around the tabernacle proper. It was 5 cubits high, 100 cubits long, by 50 cubits wide. There were two articles of furniture, the brazen altar and the laver. Now, I have the chart that I have with my notes right before me now. I hope many of you have that, and you'll find it extremely helpful. Now, you will notice that the first article of furniture that's given is the ark. That's in the Holy of Holies. That's where God is looking out. But if you went outside and man is on the outside, man would come to the gate of the tabernacle there on the east, and the article of furniture that would be before him would be the brazen altar. So that when man comes into God, he'll have to go by the brazen altar and the laver and the holy place, which is the place of worship. And then in the Holy of Holies, he'd never go, because into that went the high priest, and only he went once a year, and then only with blood, and sprinkled it on the mercy seat. Now, I want to read the instructions here, because we're approaching this from God's viewpoint, from the inside looking out. Now, I'm reading. Verse 10, Exodus 25, "And they shall make an ark of chittim wood. 2 cubits and a half shall be the length thereof, and 1.5 cubits the breadth thereof, and 1.5 cubits the height thereof." Now, let me pause a moment for us to look at this matter of what is a cubit. That is, how long is a cubit? Well, I do not know. There are many explanations given. Anything from 12 inches up to about 30-some-odd inches. Well, I have a notion that they didn't have a yardstick in that day or a tape measure. The way they really measured was from the tip of the finger, of the middle finger, all the way back to the elbow. Now, you measure yours, and you'll find out it's about 18 inches. Now, if you're a short person, it won't be that long. If you're a tall person, it'll be longer than that. But approximately, it's 18 inches. You can well understand that if a man's running a dry goods store in that day and he's going to buy goods, why, he'd have as a buyer a big tall fella with a long reach from the elbow back up to that middle finger. But when he was selling the stuff, why, he'd get little short folk to be his salespeople, and it wouldn't be so far. You could see how he could work a thing like that. So evidently, a cubit varied, and that's the reason I think we come up with so many explanations. But it was approximately 18 inches. And I think we can more or less settle on 18 inches and say that it was 18 inches. Now, that would mean that the tabernacle itself was 30 cubits, which would mean 45 feet. Our 10 across would mean 15 feet. So that everything, if it is to be put into terms of our measurement today, a foot, then we come up with something else. So that 2.5 cubits, well, that would be, and I'll almost let you figure that one out, because the 2 cubits, you see, there would be the yard there, and the half would be then about 9 inches, so that it would be put on that kind of basis. But now I'm going to keep it in terms of the cubit, and then let you think in terms of the foot, for the very simple reason that it'll be easy for me to do that, and I'll let you do the figuring. That is, if you want to get some conception of exactly what size it was. Now, again, may I say that this ark was God's throne. He didn't sit on it. He dwelt between the cherubims, which were right above it. But God didn't touch down in the tabernacle. It wasn't his dwelling place. It's the place where he could dwell to meet with the children of Israel. In other words, it was a place for them to approach God. And the tabernacle speaks of Christ. You and I come through a mediator to God today. And that mediator, of course, is Christ. And you and I come through him. Now, this is the sanctum sanctorum of the tabernacle, the ark here. And now you're not going to find this very interesting. And you'll think I've got a lot of nerve reading these instructions. But I'm going to read them, and I hope not too many of you'll tune out. Verse 10, "And they shall make an ark of chittim wood. 2 cubits and a half shall be the length thereof, 1 cubit and a half the breadth thereof, and 1 cubit and a half the height thereof. And thou shalt overlay it with pure gold within and without. Shalt thou overlay it, and shall make upon it a crown of gold round about. And thou shalt cast 4 rings of gold for it, and put them in the 4 corners thereof. And 2 rings shall be in one side of it, and 2 rings in the other side of it. And thou shalt make staves of chittim wood, and overlay them with gold. Thou shalt put the staves in the rings by the sides of the ark, that the ark may be borne with them." Now, you see, the tabernacle was for the wilderness march, and it was taken down when they were ready to march. It was put together when they came into camp. And we're going to see when we get the book of Numbers how orderly that was, and it was something that would be quite amazing to see them put it together. Rings were put there to put the staves through, and then the staves, a long pole put through, put on the shoulders of the priests, and they would carry these articles of furniture through the wilderness. And that was the purpose for them. Now, together with the ark, there went a mercy seat. Now, it's a separate article of furniture, but it was nothing in the world but a top for the box. "Thou shalt make a mercy seat of pure gold. 2 cubits and a half shall be the length thereof, and 1 cubit and a half the breadth thereof. And thou shalt make 2 cherubims of gold, of beaten work, shalt thou make them in the 2 ends of the mercy seat, and make 1 cherub on one end, and the other cherub on the other end. Even of the mercy seat shall ye make the cherubims on the 2 ends thereof." Now notice what God says here, "And the cherubim shall stretch forth their wings on high, covering the mercy seat with their wings, and their faces shall look one to another. Toward the mercy seat shall the faces of the cherubims be." That is, they look down upon the mercy seat. "And thou shalt put the mercy seat above upon the ark. And in the ark thou shalt put the testimony that I shall give thee. And there I will meet with thee, and I'll commune with thee from above the mercy seat, from between the cherubims which are upon the ark of the testimony, of all things which I'll give thee in commandment unto the children of Israel." Now, the mercy seat actually was just sort of a chest. It was a box. And you'll notice it was gold inside and outside. It was made of chittim wood, a wood that was more or less indestructible, very much like our redwood here in California. And it's a perfect symbol of the Lord Jesus Christ in his deity and humanity. You see Christ as the God-man. And we find here that we have both his deity and his humanity. And it was a true symbol of the Lord Jesus Christ setting forth, therefore, both his deity, represented by the gold, and his humanity, represented by the wood. It spoke of him in the hypostatic union. Now, that's a big word. The hypostatical union means that he's very God of very God, and he's very man of very man. That's what the oldest creed of the church says. Now, the ark could not be spoken of as merely a wooden box, for it contained gold, and it could not be called a golden chest, for it contained wood. It required both to maintain the symbolism pointing to Christ as the God-man, and there's no mingling of the two. To overlook this duality is to entertain a monstrous notion of his person. There is no doctrine, friends of the Scripture, so filled with infinite mystery, so far removed from the skein of man's thinking, so foreign to the realm of explanation than is the hypostatic union in Christ. Yet there is no symbol so simple as the ark, merely a box made of wood and gold, yet it speaks of things unfathomable. Truly, God chooses the simple things to confound the wise. That simple box tells out the whole story as far as man can take it in, of the unsearchable mysteries of the blessed person of the Lord Jesus Christ. Now, the goal was both inside and out, for in him dwelleth all the fullness of the Godhead bodily. That's what Paul said in Colossians 2:9. He's not merely a thaumaturgist, that is, a wonder worker. Neither was he a man with an overdeveloped God consciousness. He was God. He spoke as God. He put himself on the same plane as God. He says, "You believe in God, believe also in me. And again, he that hath seen me hath seen the Father." But he was a perfect man. He grew tired. He sat down in a well in Samaria in the cool of the day. He slept. He ate. He drank. He laughed. He wept. And beyond all that, he suffered and he died. And all of these are human characteristics. The gold and the wood and the ark are both required, yet neither was mingled with the other, nor was the identity of one lost in the other. Christ was both God and man, but these two natures were never fused or merged. He never functioned at the same time as both God and man. What he did was either perfectly human or perfectly divine. Christ was the theanthropic person, and the ark was therefore not merely an empty box, by the way. It contained three items, which are enumerated over in Hebrews, the 9th chapter, verse 4. It says, which had the golden censer and the ark of the covenant overlaid round about with gold, wherein was the golden pot that had manna and Aaron's rod that budded and the tables of the covenant. Now, let's take them up. Aaron's rod that budded speaks of his resurrection. The manna speaks of the fact that he is the bread of life. And the Ten Commandments speaks of the life that he lived down here. He fulfilled the law and he kept it in all of its point, even fulfilling the prophecies are the things that it speaks of. Even this tabernacle speaks of him. Now, the tables of the covenant speak of the kingship of Christ. He was born a king. He lived a king. He died a king. He rose from the dead as a king. And he's coming again to this earth as the king. And God's program is moving today and has been from eternity to the time when Christ shall rule over this earth. For he will turn and turn until he comes whose right it is to rule. Now, this earth needs a ruler. Man needs a king, and someday he's coming as King of Kings and Lord of Lords. The Ten Commandments there, the tables of stone. And the pot of manna speaks of Christ as prophet. He spoke for God. When Jesus said unto them, "Verily, verily, I say unto you, Moses gave you not that bread from heaven, but my Father giveth you the true bread from heaven." And then he not only spoke for God, but he was God's message to man. He was the Logos, the Word of God, the very alphabet of God, the Alpha and the Omega. He's God's final message to man. He is the first and the last. And since Christ came, heaven has been silent, for God has no addenda to place after Christ. He has no postscript to the letter where Christ is the embodiment of that letter. God has told out his heart in Christ. And Aaron's rod in the ark speaks of the work of Christ as priest. The prophet spoke for God before God. The priest spoke for man before God. As a priest, Christ offered himself. As a priest, he passed into heaven and even now sits on God's right hand. And that is the thing that speaks of. And then we have here the work of Christ as priest. We've already been talking about that. And Aaron's rod, which budded, was in the Holy of Holies. Thus today there is in the heaven at God's right hand the man Christ Jesus who was raised from the dead. He's the unique example of resurrection up to the present hour. He's there for us. And Easter lilies and eggs don't speak of the resurrection, friends. It just happens to be that Aaron's rod that budded does, for it was an old dead stick that came alive. And here you have set before us, he is prophet, priest, and king. And the Word became flesh and tabernacled here among us. That's what the ark speaks of. Now, the mercy seat was where it's just the top of the box when blood was put there by the high priest. And we'll go into that in a great deal of detail later. It made that a mercy seat. And it was Christ death here upon the cross, and he ascended into heaven. And I've taken the position, the mercy seat's the doctrine of propitiation, just as the ark is the doctrine of Christology, of the person of Christ. And this is what he did. He took his blood, presented it in heaven. Now, I take the position he literally did that. The only criticism I've ever had of my book on the tabernacle that I've ever read in any of the denominational papers was a Baptist paper back in Ohio. And the reviewer there, he did recommend the book and he urged the ministers to get it. But the thing that he said was, you have to watch this fella. He takes everything literally. He thinks Christ offered his blood in heaven. And he said, you know, that's rather crude. Well, I don't think so. I don't think the blood of Christ is crude at all. I feel like Peter called it precious blood, and that's what it is. And it's more precious than gold and silver. And that's the most valuable thing up there, is the blood he shed down here for us. And he presented that just as a high priest went in. And that's the thing that's made God's throne today a mercy seat for us. And we're bidden to come to God today on the basis of the fact that he is our great high priest who's ascended into the heavens and he's offering his sacrifice for us. This is a wonderful truth. Seeing then that we have a great high priest that's passed into the heavens, Jesus, the Son of God, let us hold fast our confession. For we have not a high priest which cannot be touched with the feeling of our infirmities, but was in all points tempted like as we are, yet without sin. Let us therefore come boldly unto the throne of grace, that we may obtain mercy and find grace to help in time of need. Now you and I go through our great high priest today in heaven. He's the living Christ, at God's right hand. We go through him and we find mercy to help today. I think that many believers, they're trying to fight the battle down here alone. They're trying to meet the issues of life alone. And friends, you and I are not able to do it. We're not strong enough. We're not capable to do it. We need help today. And we're not availing ourselves of the help. Paul prayed for the Ephesians that the mighty power that worked in Christ, bringing him from the dead, might work in us today. Do you see much of that power working in believers? We need that power today, friends, and we should lay hold of it by faith, because you and I have a high priest that's yonder at God's right hand, and this ark and mercy seat set it before us. Now, the high priest in that day, he rushed in, rushed back out, but our great high priest, when he had made this offering, he sat down at God's right hand, and he's there for us. He died down here to save us. He lives up yonder to keep us safe. And by the way, we ought to keep in contact with him. And have you talked to him today? Have you had an interview with him yet today? Oh, my Christian friend, I urge you to make contact with the living Christ. Now we come to the next article of furniture that's mentioned here, and it's the table of showbread. And it's in the holy place. You see, we've looked now at the articles of furniture that's in the Holy of Holies, two of them, the ark and the mercy seat. Now we're going to take the table of showbread and the golden lampstand. And these two articles are very important for us because they speak of worship. Inside the holy place is the place of worship. The golden lampstand, I think, is the most perfect figure of Christ that we have. And then the table of showbread speaks of him as being the bread of life. Now, there's the altar of incense there, and that also speaks of prayer, the fact that he's our great intercessor today and the fact that we are to go through him. Now, we'll not take time. I don't have time to read about the table of showbread. Now, don't worry. I'm not going to read the instructions for all of these as we go along because, very candidly, if you want to know the truth, it gets pretty boring reading all these figures, just like looking at a blueprint. And I'll be frank with you, I never did even study the blueprint of my own home when it was being built. It was too boring, and I didn't understand it anyway. But we're going to try to lift the great spiritual truths out of this section here, for it all speaks of Christ. May God richly bless you, my beloved.
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8: SRN News, I'm Rich Thomason in Washington. It's finished. As of this morning, the long-running U.S. military mission in Iraq is over. The last American troops have been pulled out. Later today, Secretary of War Hegseth expected to announce deep cuts to the military's top brass. Less generals, more GIs, is how Hegseth frames it. President Trump continues to push back against calls for stepped-up government regulation of artificial intelligence. He says the guardrails to protect against AI misuse are already there. There have been road closures, evacuations, and high water rescues across parts of Arizona and New Mexico. What's left of the former Hurricane Polo has been drenching the Southwest after pounding Mexico's Baja California Peninsula. Following the latest report on the economy, stocks opening higher this morning on Wall Street. More details, srnnews.com.
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10: All frustration cannot be relegated to the devil. He may be the channel through which it comes, but God allows certain frustrations in our life for our own spiritual maturing or to accomplish something that God wants to accomplish that is totally beyond our understanding, thinking, or comprehension.
11: If we're really honest, most of our prayers are usually focused on how life could be easier. But today on In Touch, the teaching ministry of Dr. Charles Stanley, we'll see that God does substantial work in our individual lives through adversity. Be open to a shift in your perspective as you see what Scripture says about learning to live with frustrations.
10: Would you turn to Philippians chapter 1? And this morning, there are some principles here that will help all of us to deal with frustrations. He says, beginning in verse 12, "Now I want you to know, brethren, that my circumstances have turned out for the greater progress of the furtherance of the gospel, so that my imprisonment in the cause of Christ has become well known throughout the whole Praetorian Guard and to everyone else, and that most of the brethren, trusting in the Lord because of my imprisonment, have far more courage to speak the word of God without fear. Some, to be sure, are preaching Christ even from envy and strife, but some also from goodwill. The latter do it out of love, knowing that I am appointed for the defense of the gospel. The former proclaim Christ out of selfish ambition, rather than from pure motives, thinking to cause me distress in my imprisonment. What then? Only that in every way, whether in pretense or in truth, Christ is proclaimed, and in this I rejoice. Yes, and I will rejoice, for I know that this shall turn out for my deliverance through your prayers and the provision of the Spirit of Jesus Christ, according to my earnest expectation and hope, that I shall not be put to shame in everything, but that with all boldness Christ shall even now as always be exalted in my body, whether by life or by death." So he says in this 21st verse, he says, for me to live is Christ to live. For me to die is for my gain. And then if you'll notice in the second chapter and the 8th verse, which is one of the most important passages in the whole Bible on the life of Christ in this second chapter, he says, and I believe Paul would have said it this way. I believe he said, here's what I'm learning. And that is, in verse 5, "Have this mind in yourselves, which was also in Christ Jesus, who, although he existed in the form of God, did not regard equality with God a thing to be grasped, but emptied of himself, taking the form of a bondservant and being made in the likeness of men. And being found in appearance as a man, he humbled himself by becoming obedient to the point of death, even the death of the cross." Now, here's what he was saying. Paul said, I'm learning how to be a servant. In whatever circumstance I find myself, even obedient in servitude, even if I know it means my death. You see, Paul had made a commitment in his life. Listen, the commitment he made had something to do with being able to live in a small circle, totally surrounded by frustrating circumstances, but unmoved and unruffled by those circumstances. Because you see, his focus was upon the positive. His focus was upon God. And his focus was not upon his circumstances. Now look in chapter 4 again, if you will, just for a moment. Look, if you will, beginning in verse 17 here. Now he's speaking about giving again. He says, "Not that I seek the gift itself, but I seek for the profit which increases to your account." He wants God to do something in their lives. "But I've received," listen, here is in prison now, "but I have received everything in full and have an abundance. I am amply supplied." You know why Paul wasn't walking around the prison and wringing his hands and worried about all the people in Corinth and the people in Philippi and the people in Berea and Thessalonica and Lystra and Iconium and all these places? The reason he wasn't is because he had learned to keep his focus upon God and commit himself totally to God and leave all of that in the hands of God. Second thing I want you to notice that it leads into that is this. And that is, number two, is that Paul had learned to dignify his frustrations. Now watch this. Here's what we do sometime. When we become frustrated and cannot achieve, what do? We say, I can't. What's the matter with me? What have I done? Why aren't things working out for me? What we do without realizing it is we build a case against ourselves. But Paul didn't do that. Paul didn't say, what have I done to merit prison? Why can't I get out of this place? He didn't do any of that. Paul focused upon the positive, and secondly, he learned to dignify the very thing that would have humiliated most people. The question is not, is he or is he not in prison? The question is, whose prisoner is he? Is he Nero's prisoner, or is he the prisoner of the Lord Jesus Christ? He says throughout his epistles, he said, Paul, the what? The bondslave of Jesus Christ. He saw himself as a slave. So when he looked upon himself as a prisoner, he was praising and rejoicing that what? He was counted worthy of being a prisoner of Jesus Christ, his Lord. So you see, one of the things that made it possible for him to live with his frustration during this period is he kept his focus right. His focus on the circumstance was he was in prison, but he had everything he needed. And they had sent him a wonderful message about what was going on in Philippi. The gospel was being furthered. And here he was in prison as a prisoner, a representative and ambassador of Jesus Christ. Now listen. Paul learned how to live with the circumstances. You see, when men, it's interesting. Oftentimes when men and women learn to live with them, and God accomplishes his purpose for allowing them, God breaks open the circumstance and they become free. And I wonder how many times God wants to remove the circumstance that hinders us, the things that frustrate us, but he will not remove them because we stubbornly will not learn our lesson. Can look in my own life and see the same thing. That sometimes it's taken me so long to learn some simple lessons that God was trying to teach me. So he just keep the pressure on, keep the frustration there, keep the circumstances small enough until finally just had to ultimately give up out of desperation. So that what we must do is to get the proper attitude, which Paul, of course, had here. So first of all, he asked himself the question, whose prisoner was it? He says, man, I'm an ambassador. I'm here in the name of Jesus Christ. He said, I don't want to be in prison in anybody's name. Yeah, but you see, Paul made a commitment. He says, in essence, this is his commitment. For me to live is Christ to live. Wherever I am, whatever the circumstances, whenever, however, makes no difference. For me to live is Christ to live. So, if that be true, whose responsibility was it to send him or allow him to go wherever he wanted him to go? None other than Jesus Christ, whom he represented. If you and I could see ourselves as Paul, for me to live is Christ to live because Christ is living within me. And if Christ is living within me, then for me to live is Christ to live. If Christ is living within me and my life is Christ's life, then what difference does it make where I am? That is, if I am committed to his will and not my will. If I'm committed to getting my thing done regardless, then I have a problem. If I am committed to the will of God, period, then wherever God sees fit to send me, in whatever circumstances, then I have reason to rejoice because God, who is my Lord, is controlling my life. Look at verse 12, chapter 1. Now I want you to know, brethren, that my circumstances, listen, have turned out for the greater progress of the gospel. So he could rejoice. He could rejoice because he could dignify his imprisonment. Now watch this. First of all, he's there as an ambassador of Jesus Christ. Is he any less missionary, any less preacher, any less witness, any less effective in prison than he is in the streets of Lystra, Iconium, Antioch, or Jerusalem? No less effective at all. So he has no real reason to let his frustration humiliate him or in any way hinder his self-image or even hinder what he wants to accomplish. Because he says in verse 12, it's turned out for the progress of the gospel so that my imprisonment in the cause of Christ has become well known throughout the whole Praetorian Guard, which may have been somewhere close to 9,000 men. He says not only that, he says the whole Praetorian Guard and everyone else. Everybody in Caesar's household knew that the man who was the most effective, the man who was changing and turning his world upside down, was over there in prison. But everybody who knew about him knew they didn't have his spirit in prison. His spirit was free. And even while he was in prison, he says, the gospel is being furthered. There is progress in getting the gospel out. So the reason Paul wasn't wringing his hands and walking around the jail is because he'd learned to keep his focus on things that are good. His mind was on Christ. Here he is, indwelt by Christ. He said, I'm crucified with Christ. Nevertheless, I live, yet not I, but Christ lives in me. For me to live is Christ to live. I am Christ's ambassador. All things that work together for good. I am imprisoned physically in Rome, but not in my spirit. For the spirit of Paul was still out there in those churches, permeating, saturating. Men and women were sharing the gospel of Jesus Christ, still motivated by the message of the Apostle Paul when he was in that town, motivated by his bravery and courage and boldness, because even they were hearing that in prison, the guards are being saved. You cannot imprison the spirit of a man or woman who understands their true relationship to Jesus Christ any more than you can bury a saint when he or she dies. You can't bury a child of God. Put their body in the casket, lower them in the grave, but you never put a saint in a grave. It is absolutely divinely impossible to bury a saint. The body is committed to the earth, but to be absent from the body, present with the Lord. So Paul dignified his position. He wasn't humiliated for being in prison. He was rejoicing in the Lord. Now I want you to see this third thing that's so very important. Paul learned to capitalize on his frustration. Now this is a real key. Did you know some of the greatest athletes, some of the greatest inventors, some of the greatest poets, musicians, you name it, some of the greats of the world, many of them have been people who've had those frustrations. Football players with one hand. Some of the greatest musicians of history couldn't hear. Some of the greatest writers couldn't see. And some people with no legs have achieved more than thousands upon thousands with every area of their body there. Paul learned to capitalize on his frustration because he had his mind on Jesus Christ. Let this mind be in you. Focus your mind upon these things. And he majored on having enough. The gospel was getting out. He majored in his little circle of frustration on the things that were good, and as a result of that, he, by God's divine direction, was able to capitalize on his frustration of being in prison. Now watch this. Chapter 1, verse 20, look if you will. He says, according to my earnest expectation and hope that I shall not be put to shame in anything, but that with all boldness Christ shall even now, as always, be exalted in my body, whether by life or by death. Paul said, one thing I'm going to capitalize on here is this. If they execute me, it will be to the glory of Almighty God. Because he knew that Paul knew that if they executed him, there'd only be one result. The flame within the church of Jesus Christ would grow brighter. Can somebody tell me how he knew that? Stephen. He stood by and watched Stephen stoned to death. And Paul was a very wise, discerning man, and he watched the death of Stephen just blossom the church. Here he is in prison, and he's going to capitalize on being there. What is a normal frustration and a point of fear? He knows. He says, for me to live is Christ. Listen, now watch this. For me to live is Christ to live. But if I die, not only will I be the gainer, he says, but the church is going to blossom. The blood of the martyrs seeds the church, fans the flame of the gospel of Jesus Christ. So when Paul looked at himself in prison, there was no way to lose. If they killed him, what? If they killed him, he'd be with the Lord. Not only that, but the church would grow and blossom because he knew that God would raise up 1,000 more Pauls. God isn't dependent on any one man for anything. But you see, he made a commitment. Listen, you know what the bottom line of learning to live with frustration is? The bottom line of learning to live with frustration, either for a period of time or for the rest of our life, is that we are committed to Jesus Christ, period. No strings, no reservations. God, whatever you want for my life, wherever you want it, whenever you want it, I am committed. Whether I like it or not, I am committed to whatever you call me for. It is when we chomp against the bits and we strive to ward off the frustration and to break through it

0: Christ. And then just think about this last thing. What would the New Testament be without the book of Ephesians? One of the greatest books in the Bible, they're all great. What would it be like without Colossians? What would it be like without Philippians? What would the New Testament... And you see, it is in prison that Paul wrote these great epistles. Colossians, just unfolding Jesus Christ. Ephesians, unfolding the work of the church. Philippians, our whole mindset, and that is to be in the likeness of Christ in our thinking, and that is to serve other people. You see, prison didn't frustrate Paul. He capitalized on it, and here's how he capitalized on it. Listen, as long as he was out of prison, he was going from place to place. But think about this for a moment. In prison, it was very quiet. He had nobody to disturb him. He didn't even have a schedule. He didn't have to go preach anywhere. All Paul had to do is to think and to contemplate and to pray and to share his faith, listen to God, and write these great eternal epistles so that 2,000 years later, you and I could be saying, thank you, God. Thank you, thank you, thank you for our relationship in Jesus Christ, which is described probably as well in Ephesians, Philippians, and Colossians, better than any of the books in the Bible. Our personal relationship to Jesus Christ. He capitalized on his frustration. And I want to ask you, how shall we respond to frustration? Shall we learn to rejoice in it? Shall we learn to dignify it for what it is and see it from where it's coming from? And will we allow God to show us how to capitalize on it to be a blessing to someone else?
1: 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Sometimes God gives us what we want in an unusual way. A lesson from the life of the Apostle Paul is coming up in today's Moment with Charles Stanley.
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1: 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What if God gave you what you want, but it came with something you didn't expect? With Insight for Believers, here's A Moment with Charles Stanley.
0: If you could say to Paul, Paul, if you had one place you'd like to share the gospel, where would it be? He'd probably say, in Nero's household. That's my ultimate objective. Well, what happens? They send one of the Praetorian guards into either be chained to Paul, or at this time it may have been that he was free to move around. So what did the guard have to do but just stand there?

0: So one by one, Paul shared his faith with those Roman soldiers. One by one by one. Now think, he could be preaching to a whole church out in the field somewhere, but now he had them. He had the guard was a captive audience. You see, they said, "We've got Paul captive." Now that wasn't it at all. Paul had them captive one at a time. Those fellows thought they were doing their duty. God gave them one of the greatest opportunities of a lifetime. They were jailed up with God's greatest servant of the day. So what did he do? He had a whole different congregation. So one by one, he shared his faith. And if you'll look in the last chapter of Philippians, in the last couple of verses here, in the 21st verse, he says to them, "Greet every saint in Christ Jesus. The brethren who are with me greet you. All the saints greet you, especially those of," what? "Caesar's household." God left them there long enough till enough of these soldiers were saved. And history says that it took another generation before the very families of the Caesars began to be converted. But you see, Paul was in no hurry. He committed himself to be obedient to Jesus Christ, to follow Jesus Christ when and wherever he sent him, because you see, he says, "It's no longer I that liveth anyway, but Christ Jesus now lives within me, and for me to live is Christ to live." He made a commitment. Listen, you know what the bottom line of learning to live with frustration is? The bottom line of learning to live with frustration, either for a period of time or for the rest of our life, is that we are committed to Jesus Christ. Period.
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14: Jesus said, "You did not choose me first, I chose you first." 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Why? Isn't this cool? 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
13: 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Ephesians is a letter the Apostle Paul wrote from prison to the church in Ephesus, showing every believer who they really are in Christ. And right here, Paul tells us something amazing, that before God ever made the world, he chose us. You see, that's a truth that we can hardly take in if you think about it. It means our place with God isn't based on how good we are, how good looking we are, or even how much we've messed up. He chose us out of his own love. And that, well, it's the most secure thing we could ever hold on to. So today, Pastor Jack teaches that God chooses us, but he also gave us the ability to decide for ourselves what to believe. Love isn't real unless it's chosen. And that's exactly why God desires a true relationship with us. Not a programmed response, but one that comes from a willing heart. Now with his message called We Have Been Chosen in Christ, Part 1, here's pastor and Bible teacher Jack Hibbs.
14: God has chosen you, and there may be people in this crowd tonight that God has not chosen. And that might drive you up the wall. But listen, here's a little hint, a clue. It will only drive those up the wall who have been called. It doesn't drive up the wall those who have not been called. You want to know why? Because they don't care. They don't care about God's election. Now, does God prepare people for hell? The answer is no. People prepare themselves for hell, and we'll see this later on in Romans chapter 9 again. You cannot have a good God. If you had somebody say, why should I believe in your God? My child was born crippled, and I won't believe in your God that you say is a God of love. Listen, he's talking about your God, but in the wrong context. Satan is responsible for that garb. And so he'll say, I'm not going to come to Christ because you've got a bad God. Because a bad God sends people to hell. Now that sounds logical, and I would have to agree. If God sends people to hell, you got a bad God. But the Bible teaches that God saves people, and those who refuse to bow and to love and to know God, they choose the path of being without Christ in eternity. It's called hell. Nowhere in the Bible does it say that God ordains or foreordains or predestines any person to hell. Are you aware of that? Nowhere in the Bible does it say that. But it does say that God foreordains people to heaven. And there's a great, great difference. And we need to understand this, and we'll come to it as we go through here. But notice in Romans chapter 8 the progression. Foreknowledge. What is foreknowledge? He's chosen us, but it's based upon foreknowledge. That means God not only knows all things, but in our timeline. Remember, we take off in the airplane and we land somewhere in the airplane? Somewhere along the line, God, who knows all things in his foreknowledge, knowing what's going to happen before it happens, engineers into our lives situations and circumstances based upon his foreknowledge. Now, I don't usually do this. I'll probably get in trouble for doing it. I don't recommend movies because I don't want to do that. But there's a movie that I'm actually going to write a thing out because I've seen it 9 times. And to me, it is one of the best Christian movies I've ever seen. It's not even a Christian movie. But it's called First Night, and I don't know if you've seen that movie. Oh, have you? My gosh. Everybody must have seen this. Fantastic movie. And if you watch it with your Bible open, it parallels the Scripture. So great! Well, I've got the movie down now where I have a hard time watching it without saying the lines with the actors. I've got it down. Even Guinevere's lines. I've got Princess Guinevere's lines down in that movie. And, you know, we just showed it to some friends just recently, and the movie's going on, and I start talking, you know, kind of like Sean Connery, you know, and you, I can't do it, but he always talks like he's eating something, you know, and it's Camelot. And, right before he says it, I'm like, I start to say it because I know it's coming. How do I know that? Foreknowledge. I know it's coming. I know it's coming in the movie. I've seen it enough to know. God has seen it enough to know. Because where he lives in the eternal now, he sees in his attribute, he sees Adam and Eve in the garden, and he sees the end of the age all at the same time. Isn't that bizarre? But that's how powerful God is, and that's one of his attributes that he has. He's omniscient. He's all everywhere. He's all knowing. There's nothing that can escape him. He knows all. So not only sovereign in this thing of time and choosing, but we need to understand that he knows all things. He knows the absolute equation and its very answer. Situations to life, blessings, the cursings that seem to come into your life, everything in between, God knew before you were ever born what would come into your life. He knows. Revelation chapter 5, verse 6 says, this is interesting, listen, hang on to your seats. Revelation 5, 6. In the midst of the elders stood a lamb as though he had been slain. This is symbolic language. Having seven horns and seven eyes, which are the seven spirits of God sent out into all the earth. John sees this vision, and it's symbolic. He sees a lamb, Jesus, having seven horns and seven eyes. That sounds like a nightmare. But it's symbolic language. John knew seven horns meant absolute reign and completion. Seven eyes means that God sees all. There's nothing that misses his sight. Isaiah 46, verse 8. Isaiah 46, 8 says, remember this and show yourselves men. I like that. He's being sarcastic. Recall to mind, O you transgressors. Remember the former things of old. And it's funny because remember the former things of old. You kind of sit there and start scratching your head. I can't remember. That's the point. Man can't remember. We forget. He says, for I am God and there is no other. I am God and there is none like me, declaring the end from the beginning and from the ancient times things that are not yet done, saying my counsel shall stand and I will do my pleasure. Don't you like when he talks like that? You know, you just kind of, I like when he talks like that. I'm going to do my thing. You can't even remember what yesterday was all about. I know the end from the beginning. I like that. The second point I want you to see is in the middle portion of verse 4, and that is man's choice is to decide. Man's choice is to decide. Back to Ephesians chapter 4. Man's choice to decide. He says here that he has chosen us in him before the foundation of the world, that we should be holy and without blame before him. Listen to this. Man has a choice, we know that, and we'll fight to keep it. But when you have a choice, people, you must decide. Is everybody with me on that? If you want to have the ability to choose, with the ability to choose, you've got to make a decision. And you say, well, that's silly. Of course. Well, listen. God has his divine domain and authority to choose, and he does. But God has engineered within every human being the ability to make a decision. It is part of God's nature in us, creating us in his own image. Now listen, remember we're talking about the monkey pressing the button. That monkey's been conditioned. It's like a robot. You can get a robot. It doesn't matter. You get monkeys in here or robots. You have the praise group come up here and lead us in worship, and the monkeys will just be monkeys. The robots will just sit there. Why? They can't choose. God has given you the ability to choose, and with that comes great great accountability. You can choose right now to just do your own thing, or you can choose to do God's thing. Tonight, at dinner, I chose to have blue cheese on my salad. Why? I like blue cheese. Why do you choose whatever dressing you choose when you have a salad? Because you like it. I don't want you to choose what dressing goes on my salad. And you wouldn't want me choosing what dressing goes on your salad. It is my choice. That is your choice. With it brings accountability. You're responsible. If somebody says, the blue cheese is contaminated, it's terrible. And I hear that input and I say, blue cheese, please. And I get sicker than a dog that night. Whose problem is that? Whose business is it? Who's at fault? I am. Choice demands a decision. A decision will result in an outcome. The world outside these walls are teaching us and our children, do whatever feels good. What feels good to you? The world says, do it. You see, they're conditioning them not to make choices based upon logic and reason and on courtesy, but they're conditioning our kids and our world to make decisions based upon themselves. But what they fail to tell them is if you choose to do this thing, it could cost you your life. And they're so blinded to the fact that choice demands accountability. It demands an end. It demands a result.
15: 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Once again, here's Pastor Jack.
14: It is given by God. Why? So we can goof up in the Garden of Eden and lose our spot in paradise? Why did Adam and Eve blow it? Wait, let's back up. Why did God allow them to have the ability to choose in the first place? Haven't you ever had that question laid on you? Are you ready for the answer? It's so simple. God had to place in the garden an item. In this case, it was some fruit attached to a tree. We don't know if it was an apple. If it to be a temptation to me, it would have had to have been an avocado. I don't really dig apples. We don't know what it was. It was beautiful to look at, though. And whatever it was, Satan said it could make you wise, give you liberty. Put you on top, Eve. You can really go places if you just take that fruit. The fruit had nothing to do with it. The tree had nothing to do with it. Satan came along and basically said, why don't you choose? Because you're going around this place choosing all kinds of things anyway, but didn't God say this tree, right? Yeah, choose that one, will you? Go for it. He did say no, didn't he? Yes, he did. So why don't you go for it? And she exercised her God-given ability to choose, and she chose wrong, and the result is the headache you're having tonight and the death that you and I are feeling and the human race, war, suffering, pain, and death. Because sin entered the world in that instant. She spiritually died. Why did God, in the creation, allow such a thing to happen anyway? Because of this thing. You cannot have those robots and those monkeys worship you or worship God from a true heart. You can get a robot to clean your house, drive your car, do anything you want. But listen, you don't come home to your robot and say, tell me you love me. I love you. Tell me again. It just really warms me up. I love you. Oh, wow, what a charge. It's programmed. And God has instilled within us the ability to choose, and without choice, God could never be loved, just like you could never experience love if someone did not choose to love you. True relationship with God is exercising choice, and choice being brought under the domain of God. I choose to follow God. Why? Jesus said, "You did not choose me first, I chose you first." Jesus chose us. Why? Isn't this cool? Because he loved you. He loves us. He chose us. You can have your husband or your wife, and if they don't love you, yet they say they do, it does nothing but break your heart because it's not real. God wants a real relationship with us. And so God, listen, knowing in his foreknowledge that Adam and Eve would sin out, they would foul out of the garden. In advance, he knew it. Would you, if you were God, create the garden anyway and put Adam and Eve in there, knowing that they were going to foul out? I wouldn't. Because I'm so stupid, I would think, let's just make a bunch of people that just love me. And God says, I'm just, I'm holy. You can't do that, and it doesn't work that way. For it to be true, it's got to be real. For it to be real, it's got to be choice. Or else it won't work. There's nothing greater when your child comes up and says, I love you. Wow. Usually you're pulling them apart or, whatever's going on or, you're battling the thing. And then for them to just say, love you. It's like, wow, why is it so great? Because it came from a heart just responsive and true. God knows everything, and man has the choice to decide, and that is a serious thing. It says before the foundation, this word before, listen, jot this down. It's a fantastic word. In the English, it's the word before. But listen to this. In the Greek, in its original writing, it's the word pro, P-R-O. It's pronounced like that too. And it means prior to, or in priority of. It means in front of everything else, above everything else, and before everything else. Now listen to this. He says, just as he chose us in him, that is in Christ before, priority one, he chose us tops before he ever made the world. When God made the world, he had already put you on top of his list. Isn't that a trip? Before I did all these things, I made you priority one on what I was doing, why I was doing. Man, the next time you think you're just nothing, you need to realize this. You are before everything according to God. He put you in front of everything in his creation. Before all the world's foundations were laid, Charles Spurgeon said, you've heard this before, he says, I'm so glad that God chose me before the foundations of the world were ever laid, because he sure wouldn't have chosen me after I was born. And sometimes we feel like that, and that's not theologically correct, but we know what he's saying. But listen, being his child tonight, God's child, is the most secure, precious thing that you can experience. He never unselects you. He never unsaves you. He never unchooses you. You are either chosen in Christ or you're not chosen in Christ. And if you're chosen in Christ, you're probably saying tonight, number one, oh man, am I glad. Number two, you might be saying, I'm not sure if I am. Number three is, hey, I'd like to accept Christ and be sure about this. Every one of those three hearts, and it may be representative in this room tonight, God has chosen you. Or else you wouldn't think those thoughts. The person that's not chosen could care less. And never thinks about it, maybe argues about it, but won't think about it seriously. Just to bring a little bit more security into our soul, Malachi chapter 3, verse 6, the Lord says, for I am the Lord and I do not change, therefore you are not consumed. I'm the Lord, I don't change, and for that reason you're not going to burn. I like that. Thank you, God, you do not change. Isn't it funny? And then all the wacko theologians running around are trying to change the Bible. Trying to massage it and change it and make it say something else. Hey, man, I'm glad he doesn't change. God doesn't change. Consider this. We have our free moral agency. That's what it's called within us, that we can choose. And we enjoy it. In Joshua chapter 24, verse 15. Joshua 24:15. Joshua, in that incredible moment there, standing amongst all the people, he says, "And if it seems evil to you to serve the Lord, choose for yourselves this day whom you will serve." What did he say? Choose. It's choice. Yes, we do choose. We respond to God's offer. And that's a critical thing. Because our decisions will always produce a response. Listen, Jesus says, "If I be lifted up on the cross, I will draw all men to myself." We covered this a couple weeks ago. The world's got to look at the cross. The Bible says that God is not willing that any should perish, but that all should come to repentance. Did you hear that? God doesn't want anybody to die and go to hell. The Bible says that God weeps over the death of the wicked. Why? He loves them. So why do people go there? They've exercised their choosing, their choice to go against God. And God weeps over that. And that's sad. The third point in verse 4 is that the creation itself is subject to the Creator. It says here that we should be holy. And I love this. You don't see it on the surface, but it's that familiar word holy to us in the English. It's the word hagios. We've covered it so many times before. It means that He's claimed us, declared us. He set us out to be His saints. He does, not us. Not the Calvary Chapel, not the Catholic Church. God does. He says in His Bible. Because we are declared holy by God, we can walk in His holiness. People, listen. The creation is subject to the Creator. God creates it. He's controlling over it. Even though it be fallen, and it is on its course of, so to speak, destruction, God is still watching over it all. But the moment you are born again, born by the Spirit of God, you come into the family of God, or what we call, you become a Christian, if you are ever subject to God's control, you are even more now than ever before. You've come home. You've come to your God.
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22: Ronald Reagan understood that freedom sometimes requires more than quiet diplomacy. It requires moral clarity. On June 12, 1987, standing before the Brandenburg Gate in a divided Berlin, Reagan issued a direct challenge to Soviet leader Mikhail Gorbachev. Mr. Gorbachev, tear down this wall. The Berlin Wall was more than concrete and barbed wire. It represented a system that restricted movement, divided families, and denied millions the freedoms Americans often take for granted. Reagan refused to treat that division as permanent. He understood that free nations must be willing to identify the difference between liberty and oppression, and have the courage to say so. 2 years later, the Berlin Wall fell. Freedom survives when people refuse to accept tyranny as inevitable. So when freedom is challenged today, will we have the courage to defend it with the same clarity?
23: No one likes to have their carefully laid plans changed and their course redirected. And when we're criticized for changing our plans, it's particularly troubling. Join Dr. James Boyce next time on the Bible Study Hour as he directs our attention to the change in Paul's plans and the foothold that change provided his enemies.
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0: 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Now, as many of you may know, the Basics Conference 2026 is wrapping up today. This year's teaching addressed the assurance that Christ is indeed sufficient to meet every pastor's needs. 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
6: Ronald Reagan understood that freedom sometimes requires more than quiet diplomacy. It requires moral clarity. On June 12, 1987, standing before the Brandenburg Gate in a divided Berlin, Reagan issued a direct challenge to Soviet leader Mikhail Gorbachev. Mr. Gorbachev, tear down this wall. The Berlin Wall was more than concrete and barbed wire. It represented a system that restricted movement, divided families, and denied millions the freedoms Americans often take for granted. Reagan refused to treat that division as permanent. He understood that free nations must be willing to identify the difference between liberty and oppression, and have the courage to say so. 2 years later, the Berlin Wall fell. Freedom survives when people refuse to accept tyranny as inevitable. So when freedom is challenged today, will we have the courage to defend it with the same clarity?
7: Only on Salem Now, the new documentary, Deconstruction, the global fight for freedom, reveals the progressive left's global agenda to dominate Western democracies.
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16: That's RN News. I'm Rich Thomason in Washington. There was chaos in the cockpit aboard a flight from Dubai to Israel. It forced an emergency landing of the aircraft in Saudi Arabia. The last of the American troops stationed in Iraq have been withdrawn as of this morning. The curtain falls on the long-running U.S. mission in that country right next door to Iran. It was another deadly night for civilians in Ukraine. At least four fatalities reported following another Russian missile and drone barrage targeting Kiev and surrounding areas. It can be found at America.gov, a new AI-infused website unveiled by President Trump. He says it will help Americans in their dealings with the federal government. Stocks are mixed on Wall Street. The Dow is down 2 points. The NASDAQ 245 points higher, while the S&P is up 36 points. More details, srnnews.com.
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4: That's right, it's Logan Seculo here. Look, we're live. We are reporting on this as this happened. You may have woken up to this story. You may not have even seen it yet. I know some of you have not. Of course, I am talking about that flight that was attempted to be hijacked and what some are saying was going to be a 9/11 style attack. This was happening, a Fly Dubai flight from Dubai to Tel Aviv. Again, I got a lot of facts in front of me, so if you see me looking down, it's because I want to make sure I'm getting them correctly to you. There's 174 passengers on board, about 166 were Israelis. They end up being diverted and landed after what they're calling an altercation in the cockpit, which included one of the pilots attacking brutally, nearly killing, at this point, I believe in critical condition, the other pilot in an attempt to hijack, take over the plane, and what is being reported as potentially using that plane as a weapon. Again, sort of a 9/11 style attack on Israel. Thankfully, and again, we have to make sure that we are being as clear as we can. A lot of these things are just happening right now. But thankfully, thank God, these Israeli citizens on board, as well as others, were able to take control of the situation. Extra crew also heard the scuffle happening, were concerned, got in there, got the pilot who had been injured out of the cockpit, were able to then take control. This after, by the way, the flight dropped over 14,000 feet, somewhere between 14 and 17,000 feet in 30 seconds. And again, for context, this sort of flight, a normal descent would be take about 5 to 10 minutes to do that length of a drop. So imagine that scenario. There happened to be two off-duty deadheading, if you will, pilots on board who were able to take control, they've not been publicly named, and land the plane safely in Saudi Arabia, where, again, if you see some of the footage that is going to come out of this and some of the footage we will show, some of it's been blurred. Some of it is pretty disturbing. There's a lot of blood. There's a lot of happened, whether it was from the attacker who attacked again, that pilot who both pilots, the one pilot that was nearly killed and the other pilot that was probably also nearly killed by the passengers who took back control of the flight. We had a lot of things I'm going to go over as it's still coming out right now. Again, they were headed to Tel Aviv, the major airport in Israel. Again, Israel, not very big. Tel Aviv is kind of the only real hub you fly in and out of, especially if you were going to somewhere like Dubai. And again, I think a lot of you may not understand the relationship with Dubai. You may hear that and think that that is, maybe you think it's an enemy of Israel. Maybe you think Saudi Arabia is an enemy of Israel. It's not really how it works there. Dubai and UAE and all of this is specifically since the Abraham Accords has been a very active tourist destination. You know, they have Hanukkah celebrations. They have all the holiday celebrations where Israelis go in a way like you would to Las Vegas as an American. It's not a very long flight. But thankfully, this Israeli-bound flight was able to be taken control of by the Israeli citizens. There was a lot that happened on board. We, again, will show that right now. Those passengers have now landed safely in Israel. There was, you know, they were concerned about getting on another flight, as you may assume. So there were some delays in that. But again, it's about 7 o'clock at night in Israel right now, in Jerusalem and Tel Aviv. So again, they're just now getting situated as they are being reunited with families. We're actually seeing the footage live right now. Maybe we can pull some of that at some point if there's anything worth showing, because we will have some other clips and sound bites to show you, statements from Ambassador Huckabee and so much more. But when we get back, we might as well talk to someone who knows a lot about this region more than anyone. It's the ACLJ, head of ACLJ Jerusalem, Jeff Balaban. Don't go anywhere. I do want to hear from you when you hear these kind of experiences that are happening on board. Sure, we can all breathe a sigh of relief that this was able to be taken care of. But we have to remember that these kind of threats, these kind of terrorist activities are happening. If you want to call in and comment on it, I ask you not to comment or about conspiracy theories or whatever you may have about this. I want to hear just your thoughts on it in general. Be kind to the phone screener. We'll get you on the air. That's at 1-800-684-3110. We do have an update also and that homeschooler wanted to be a firefighter. We're going to get to that a little bit later in the show, so stay tuned for that. Some good news, but we're ACLJ teams. We're keep fighting.
5: It's hard work in hard places. This is Bible League International. Vishnu is a follower of Jesus in India, where the gospel is fiercely opposed. He provides for his family as a rickshaw driver, a job that allows him to share his faith with his riders. Some have turned him into the authorities, resulting in interrogations and jail times. 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
4: Welcome back to Seculo. Jeff Balaban is joining us from ACLJ Jerusalem. Of course, we are covering the news. It is the top story right now around the world, as it should be. And as of right now, the passengers are reuniting with their families at Ben Gurion Airport in Tel Aviv. Jeff, of course, we all, you know, we woke up to this. I got up around 5 o'clock this morning. I opened my phone and I see this, you know, thwarted, and they kept referring to it as a 9/11 style terrorist attack. When you hear that initially, you're going to go, okay, we stopped something early on, but no, that was not the situation. This happened midair where you had a pilot attack another pilot to allegedly, what we've been told right now, hijack this plane filled with Israelis on the way to Tel Aviv. And thankfully, the crew and a lot of the other passengers took things into their own hands, did not let this happen, and now have flown to safety. As we know, we've seen some of the images. We can show some of the images. Some of these are bloody, by the way. I'm just going to give you a fair warning for those who are watching right now. You can see there was all, I mean, there are videos and pictures that are way worse than this, where I've seen blood smattered all over this flight, because not only were they trying to help the pilot who had been stabbed and been attacked by the other pilot, they also, you know, did what they needed to do to protect the flight against the pilot who was potentially hijacking this flight to do nefarious things. Of course, the press is being a little bit cautious in what they're calling this. But I think, Jeff, it is clearly we know the trajectory of where this is going to go.
10: Right. The press, as usual, refraining from saying what's obvious for as long as they can refrain from saying what's obvious. But there are numerous reports that the co-pilot is Omani, and that he was yelling Allahu Akbar, which tends to tip the hand as to what the intentions are of this attack. The concerns were that not only could they have taken these citizens or these Israelis and other passengers on the plane hostage, they could have used it to do a 9/11 style attack by crashing the plane into some site in Israel. There are many things that could have happened that, thank God, were averted. And across Israel, from the upper echelons, politically and militarily, to the people in the street, the reaction is one of gratitude, the belief that this is a genuine miracle, and pride that the Israeli passengers really were able to overwhelm this, were able to breach the cockpit door and overwhelm the attacker. And thank God the flight was safe. I don't know if you saw images, but the rudder was broken. It's even being able to land the flight was extraordinary. My understanding is there were also maybe some Russian and Ukrainian passengers who were helpful in terms of landing the flight. And so thank God this has a relatively happy ending. in terrible crisis averted, but it was obviously terrifying for the long minutes that the passengers had to endure this.
4: And it should be a wake-up call. Yeah, there were two pilots who happened to be on board. They said, like, deadheading. You're going to another, probably headed to Tel Aviv to be pilots for another flight. That happens all the time. So they happened to be on board, were able to fly this to safety. Like you said, it is a miracle, but it's a miracle that we also have to take with serious warning. When you see what's happening, this could have very easily gone the other way. Sure, we can all sigh a bit of relief and cheer on these passengers, as we should, being heroes in this situation. Absolutely. But that doesn't mean the threat isn't there. And even in situations where you think, well, I mean, it's hard to protect yourself from certain things. Like, hey, this wasn't someone overwhelming the pilot. This was the pilot, deciding that he was going to take things into his own hands and cause this kind of chaos. And again, thankfully, thank God, there were other people on board who were able to overwhelm him. But this could have very easily gone the other way. We would have had a very different attitude today.
10: Look, this problem, this is a very spectacular example of a problem that we see in America across the board also, where people with a particular ideology, I'm not saying all Muslims, I would never say that, but there's an Islamist violent jihadi ideology that is not unpopular, and they become doctors and nurses and threaten to use their position to kill people they disagree with or people they consider infidels. We have pilots, in other words, there's a genuine problem of a strain of Islamism that is a proximate threat to a lot of us. This is a particular spectacular example, but we at the ACLJ have dealt with this in terms of licensing, again, of medical professionals here in America who threaten to use their licenses to commit harm to patients who they disagree with.
4: Yeah, I mean, I thought this morning when we were discussing who would be on, obviously who wanted you on, and I have a lot of friends that are currently in Israel or just made themselves back, or they're in between travel dates. And because of the seriousness of this, I was like, I don't even know if I'm comfortable exposing that they're there, even though I don't know if they're talking about it, because it's just weird what enters your mind right now. But you had Prime Minister Netanyahu said, pilot tried to crash this plane. This clearly was a terrorist activity. And then, of course, you have the American journalists who are, as you said, slow to report this. Fox has been fine. Fox has been very clear on it. But of course, you have the New York Times. I think we have some of their headlines that just say, the breaking news, a plane flying from Israel was diverted after an altercation between the pilot and co-pilot. Sounds like they were having, a marital argument. Yeah. And so we had to land the plane because, they couldn't decide on something, And then you had the BBC putting Israel-bound flight diverted after fight between pilots. Again, fight between pilots, sure. Did that happen? Of course it happened. They didn't put on there that they were brutally stabbed him and were essentially had done everything but killed him. And thankfully, as of right now, in critical condition, but hopefully will survive.
10: The media plays this role in trying to create a narrative, but I think most people see through it at this point.
4: Yeah, I think.
10: But yeah, they're doing what they see as their job, which is spinning a narrative, and it's hopelessly not related to actual reality. And these things should matter to all of us, because anybody who gets on public transportation needs to worry about these things and think about it. And we'd like to know that our media is telling the truth. My favorite was the BBC actually repeatedly referring to Ben Gurion Airport, which is named for the first Prime Minister of Israel. They called it Ben Gvir Airport, which is a current Israeli politician who the left likes to demonize in every way possible and turn into a caricature of evil, and they called it Ben Gvir Airport. It was actually, he couldn't make that kind of garbage up.
4: No, I mean, one of our team members just sent me a text that goes, it was a fiery but mostly peaceful hijacking is what was going on. I mean, that's true, because that's what we've seen the media play out here, is this narrative. Again, they can't say anything when it comes to Israel without giving some sort of at least caveat to it not being somehow terrorist related. And I know, I don't want to give any credence to it, but I know by the end of the day I'm sure it's happening already, where the media and where social media will be spinning this. But I think for this moment, we at least need to be, again, relieved. We need to be, thanking all these people who were involved, because all of the reports, everyone who was on board, a lot of them have made statements already saying, clearly this was an attempted terrorist attack. I don't care what the media is going to spin it and how they may say things, or maybe someone on your social media page. Those were the people that lived it and were in the air. They experienced it firsthand, this plane, like I say, nosediving 10,000 to 15,000 feet in a few seconds, and the chaos that was ensuing around them.
10: Yeah. Look, the Israelis are rightfully grateful to God and also proud that their citizens able to take control of the plane, especially because, you know, again, the same people we read about, you know, the incredible operation with the pagers or some incredible, you know, the Israel's ability to take over the airspace over Iran, et cetera, et cetera. This is a civilian army. It's an army, but it's drawn from its civilian because of it's a national draft. And these are regular, everyday people conducting business or coming back from vacation, doing truly heroic things as if they're special forces. Because who knows? Maybe some of them were at some point special forces.
4: Very good chance. I mean, right now we are actually seeing live. Again, I wish I cut to. I can't cut to it. But live, the celebrations happening in Ben Gurion Airport right now as you have people arriving with balloons and Israeli flags. A hero's welcome for these passengers who are just making their way. I mean, what a day they have had. And I think this is a day we need to make sure we don't forget because it's a happy ending. And I think that's easy. That's right. It's easy to move on very quickly. So, Jeff, I'll give you the last minute here just to wrap up. What do people need to take away from this? And, of course, that is part of the reason the ACLJ team is there as well, to make sure that these things don't get forgotten and that we elevate what needs to be elevated.
10: Look, everything changed after October 7th, a couple of years, you know, 2023. Yep. And we're now in the middle of the holiday of Tabernacles Sukkot, which culminates in the final day of Simchat Torah, rejoicing in the Torah, which was the day of the attack. And so it's very much in people's minds right now. Israel, with all of its power and strength, is still a very deeply traumatized country by that. To see this, thank God, as a miraculous, thank God, successful, happy ending, it's a moment of blessing and something we all need to appreciate.
4: Yeah, it feels like a modern story from a Jewish holiday, you know, where this happened. I mean, it really genuinely does. So in many ways, it feels very appropriate. Jeff, thanks for joining us. And again, I didn't even think about the fact we are only, what, a week away from the anniversary of October 7th. I mean, we're 3 years will be marked in 1 week. So, of course, that is on everyone's mind that's there. But Jeff, thank you so much for being a part and popping on today. I know it wasn't in the plans, but I always appreciate it. That being said, I know a lot of you who are watching right now, one, I'd love for you to call in with your thoughts on this at 1-800-684-3110. But you also know about that case, the homeschooler in Nebraska, wanted to be a firefighter, was told his high school diploma was not good enough. We got an update. In the next segment, we're going to be joined by one of our ACLJ attorneys, Nathan from Washington, D.C., and we're going to really go into some details with him. You're going to see why it's important for us and why it hits, like I said, close to home for us in these situations. Because as a homeschooler, I know Will's a homeschooler or was a homeschooler. I got homeschooled children. This is something that's very important to all of us. We got an update. And then later on, we'll even have an update from that council meeting that happened last night. Some good news, which is exciting. However, it doesn't stop the work of the ACLJ because the kid's still in the kid. He's 22 years old, doesn't have a job. And we want to make sure the wrongs are all fixed for him and every homeschooler out there. We'll be right back with more on Seculo. Don't go anywhere. Phone lines are open for you at 1-800-684-3110.
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4: Welcome back to Seculo. We did want to give you an update. Will's joining us, and also ACLJ attorney Nathan Mulker is joining us right now from our studios in Washington, D.C. This is, again, the case to reset a little bit. We are talking about the homeschool graduate many years ago, a few years ago, graduates, all's good, becomes an EMT, is a volunteer firefighter, decides he would like to pursue a job as a career firefighter, applies for the job, clearly rookie of the year, someone who is very, very well qualified. Come to find out that according to some interpretation of the rules and regulations, that they don't believe his high school diploma, which of course he is a homeschooler, makes him qualified to be a firefighter, even though he has all of these other, you know, very specific qualifications met. Now, he was denied that job position. That is something that was thrown out. However, we decided we were going to jump in and help not only him, because he was discriminated, but also because it really needs to set a new precedent for homeschoolers in general. And I'm talking to, again, not only our audience, which is filled with homeschooler parents, homeschooler grandparents at this point. But look, I was a homeschooler. My kids are homeschoolers. Will was a homeschooler. And I believe the attorney joining us right now as well. Nathan, welcome.
14: Thank you so much for having me. I love all our cases, but this one is particularly special. In fact, I have to show I have a diploma, a high school diploma, very, very similar to the one our client has. So like many people here at the ACLJ, this case is very personal to me. And I'm, of course, thankful that the ACLJ decided that my high school diploma was sufficiently legitimate when it hired me. But yep. This case really goes to a really fundamental thing, which is, are homeschoolers going to be treated like second-class citizens just because they exercise their constitutional and parental rights? And that's so, so important.
15: Well, and Nathan, I think, once again, the city may try to do things to make this go away. But at the same time, we sent this litigation hold letter to the city to basically put them on notice. They could be expecting litigation forthcoming about this very issue, because it isn't just righting a wrong generally on paper. But this one, there is a real wrong that has not been rectified against our client because of the discrimination against him. But also, as you bring up, that we believe in parental rights here. We believe in school choice here, and we fight for those things. But if all of a sudden cities can start to decide and pick and choose which diplomas are better than others, which count and which don't, then that starts to put in real bad precedent for a lot of people in a lot of places.
14: I think that's exactly right. This is a situation where we had to move quickly. In fact, our clients agreed for us to represent them, signed the retainer on Monday morning, and we had our letter sent by Monday afternoon, because it was so crucial that we get to the city's attention immediately that this family is represented by attorneys who are ready to fight for them, and fight for them in federal court on behalf of their rights. As you say, Will, this is not just about just one issue or one decision. This is about really fundamental rights that parents have to educate children according to their religious faith. I think we're seeing today that right is often under assault. That's why the work of the ACLJ is so, so important in this case and many others, to stand up for parents who are seeking to educate their children according to their fundamental religious beliefs. Right is so fundamental.
4: We've never seen a more important time for alternative education options. And look, there are more options than there have ever been before. What you picture as homeschooling, probably what Nathan and I grew up in, and a lot of us grew up in, Will grew up in, it's very different with modern technology, all the things that can happen right now, all the different schools that offer, and all the different, you know, online programs that offer different options for homeschoolers. So we want to make sure when we get in there, we're not only just going in to support our client, who again had his job denied. This is not a kid. This is a 22-year-old man who has been a Nebraska volunteer firefighter, a licensed EMT. He's getting his associates in fire science right now. You cannot talk about a more qualified candidate, won Rookie of the Year last year, but was denied simply because they did not consider what he had a sufficient enough high school degree, which is absurd, and it's something that has to be rectified. But not only does it have to be rectified for him, and he needs to be treated fairly in this. It is about setting things up for the future, as we probably are going to see a rise of more homeschoolers, religious or not, by the way, religious or not homeschoolers that are going to be coming up, specifically out of the era of remote learning and all of the things that have happened right now. We need to be able to represent these homeschoolers. And we've seen now, even since we did this, ever since we took this on just a couple days ago. And remember, I'm going to reiterate this 1,000 times because I just love this part of the story. The reason this got to us is because a supporter of the ACLJ saw the article on social media and tagged me and said, could you guys get involved? And I got the notification. I saw it and was able to get it to our legal team. That's how important the ACLJ supporters are in this. But also, we are building a whole new world in terms of what homeschoolers' rights need to be. And as Nathan, you said, it hits home particularly for you. It certainly does for me.
14: I think that's right. And I think one of the other things we're seeing, this kind of really blatant discrimination against someone because of their educational background, because their parents had the audacity to teach them according to their faith, it's pretty unique, right? Not a lot of governments are doing this kind of thing. And what that means is that this case does have the real potential to set a precedent for other cities and governments, not just in the state of Nebraska, but really across the country. School districts, governments have not tried to do this kind of thing before. And what we're intending to show them is they better not ever do it again, that the Constitution stands as a bulwark preventing them from engaging in this kind of blatant discrimination.
15: Well, and I think also what you brought up is saying, you know, you're a little tongue in cheek that you're thankful the ACLJ recognized your high school diploma. But that is the real ramifications elsewhere, because, I mean, this is a situation where he has licenses from the state to be an EMT. He has performed the duties of a volunteer firefighter in other departments. Who's to say that it's not nurses next or attorneys next?
4: You're licensed in the state of Virginia. Right. Who knows if Virginia decided to change this?
15: Right. But it's like, oh, you still got the license. We're not going to hire you. Why? Because of that high school diploma. Doesn't matter what else you've achieved. It's all about that discrimination. And that's one of the reasons I think it is so egregious and we cannot let it stand.
14: Exactly. Don't get me wrong. It would be bad enough to do this to an 18-year-old. Who just graduated a few weeks ago. But that's not what happened here. As you guys mentioned, he met every possible standard he could meet. He had all these credentials, and they still went after him. And that shows all the reasons they give for this, like they're concerned about safety, they're concerned about meeting standards. None of that actually holds up when you actually look at what they did. When you look at what they did, it's clear it's not actually about standards. It's about the fact that someone had the audacity to have a religious homeschooling education. That's what it's about. And that violates the Constitution. In our letter, we put the city on notice of that. We wrote a detailed 8-page letter laying out why their conduct violates the Constitution, especially the First Amendment, which requires the government to treat people, to treat religious beliefs neutrally and in conduct that's even-handed and generally applicable. What they did was the opposite of that. They targeted religious practice for disfavored treatment, and that is not consistent with what the Constitution demands.
4: Thank you, Nathan, for joining us again from Washington, D.C. We always appreciate hearing from our ACLJ attorneys, and none of this happens without you, everybody. 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
20: You do not put a kid who's got a broken arm, let's say they're struggling with anxiety or something already, you do not put them in a canoe to swim upstream with one paddle. 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
19: That's counselor and mom, Michelle Niedert, and she's back with us today on Focus on the Family with Jim Daly. I'm John Fuller, and thanks for joining us.
18: Yeah, John, this is such an important topic. How do we strengthen our children, particularly our girls, in this book, Strong and Secure? And Michelle's done a great job raising the right issues for us as parents to be kind of over the target on, right? A girl's identity, her sense of self-worth, her relationship with Christ, all kind of the foundations so that the other things culture will throw at them can be managed in those contexts. And if you didn't listen to the broadcast last time, get the app. It's the best way to do it. 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If you do that, it's just Focus on the Family broadcast app, and you can find that in your app store. Mm-hmm. But I'm looking forward to today. We're going to continue the discussion with Michelle and talk more about securing your daughter's spiritual well-being, emotional well-being, and physical well-being.
19: Mm-hmm. Yeah, I really liked how she framed it in terms of helping our kids grab on to the Father heart of God, and He's our source. Now, you mentioned the book, Jim, and we have it. It's called Strong and Secure, 100 Devotions for Young Women. And as a listener, you can learn more about Michelle and this devotional on our website.
18: Michelle, welcome back.
20: Thanks.
18: It's good to have you with us again to continue this discussion. You know, I feel like my whole parenting experience is just kind of in my brain, things I need to remember to do, kind of a creation of a list, I guess, is how I would express it, make sure we're reading the Word together, and we did that when the boys were younger more often. Now it's in their 20s. I'm sending them more Scripture every few days. Hey, this caught my attention. Here's why. Thought it might apply to you. So you've got to find ways to keep bringing the Word in front of your young people, whatever age, high school or college, I think. What do you do to try to keep that connection spiritually, especially with your daughter at a distance? She's in college, but your son's still at home.
20: Yeah. Yeah. I think it is. The other day, Nolan came in and he was just overwhelmed. Uh-huh. He had woken up late and he needs uniform shorts, and we don't know what happened to him, but they weren't in the house. And
18: gym bag.
20: And so we do think maybe the gym bag, he runs track right now. And so, but he just woke up in a mood. Now, and this is what I want to tell parents. This is why you stay grounded while your kids are having that mood. And it was a little tough. I was up that morning, and by the grace of God, I had already listened to some scripture. Uh-huh. And so I said to him, as he was in my room, kind of frantically looking, I said, I got you. You need to go take your shower. But before you do, I just said, Alexa, open the Bible app and read us the word of the day. And we just listened to that together. And he was like, Mom, how did you know that was going to fit? And I said, well, I happened to hear it a couple minutes ago. So I had already done that day.
18: Still
20: but fits. Then he went up and took a shower. We did not find the shorts, so we had to get to school early to borrow some out of Lost and Found. Borrow, I use lightly. And so we got there. And on the way there, he said, Mom, thank you for staying so calm when I was so upset.
18: So he noticed.
20: He noticed that I was a spiritual extension cord of God's peace to him in the midst of that difficult time. And he expressed some gratitude, which is rare. That doesn't happen all the time. But I will tell you, I think that is so important. And then I looked at him and I said, now I know I need to pray you find shorts when you get inside there, but how else can I pray for you today? And he's like, I got a test. I think I'm ready, but I got a test. And I'm like, okay, thanks. And so I think, especially with my daughter far away, I ask her a lot, how can I pray for her? Sometimes I will notice things and I will, you know, you got to be careful with that so you don't sound like you're preaching at them or correcting them, because kids take advice as criticism in this when they're in college. Yeah. And I think it's really important that we be aware of that. So I think we continue to share God's word. If God lays a scripture on your heart, I love, especially they like the memes. So they like you to find the photo with the scripture and share it with them. And so I do that a lot with them as well. I say a lot in the office to people who are not believers that hope deferred will make the heart sick. In fact, that's how kids, a lot of times teenage girls end up depressed, is they're struggling with some anxiety or some external pressure. And then they all of a sudden think they can fix it and they try to fix it. And then they can't fix it. They try to get their friends to help them fix it. And then their hope gets deferred and it makes their heart sick. And they end up sometimes even clinically depressed because of it. So I think we can weave that scripture in. But if we're going to do that, we as parents have to be in that word, knowing that word, letting it come. I really believe it's meant to breathe life in and through us.
0: Yeah.
20: I do have some parents who are reading this devotional themselves. I had a mom ask me, how could I use this devotional? Because I don't think my daughter will read it when I give it to her in college. I said, what if you look through it? Because I'm writing about the difficulties teens are facing and young adults that we treat in our counseling center all the time. What if it just gave you words to say and questions to ask? And she came back to me and said, I've had the best conversations with my daughter. I didn't realize one of her friends was going through a bad breakup and how much a bad boyfriend can affect you. And so she learned some of the topics that they're living through better, especially when it's your first. Your first is always difficult.
0: Yeah. Let me take us back to that reaction when your son was kind of out of sorts. And I think it's really important, because the other response, I'd like to describe it and then have you respond to it. Because in that environment, you as the parent can be sucked in, and you now are anxious about the poor planning that you're teen has displayed, and it's pushing your buttons.
20: Oh, it is. Like, not only that, like, I didn't train him well enough. He's disorganized. What's wrong with him? Why can't he keep up with his stuff? That's the wrong response in a crisis moment for a parent to give, even though it's running through our heads, right?
0: That's the hook. Yes. How do you back out of that frenzy as the parent and not fall for the bait? And I'm not saying your teen is baiting you per se, but they're in a frenzy and you have to be the adult in the room, like you did.
20: Yeah.
0: But if you are more easily prone as a parent to get into the fray emotionally and go, well, why didn't you plan? You know, I'm busy. I've got all this going on today. I don't have time to look for your shorts. That's your job, not my job. Mm-hmm. And this ends up in conflict rather than shalom.
20: You're God's right. And that's peace. Probably what would have happened. I had two clients cancel that morning by the grace of God. So I wasn't getting ready for work like I normally am at the same time he's getting ready for school. So on a typical day, I'd be like, Nolan, I don't have time for this. I've got to get my own makeup on and get in the car right. and stuff like that. So there, I think that's reality. I think, though, that we want to try as much as we can to, I don't think it's their bait. I think it's the bait of the enemy.
0: I would agree.
20: Right? Yeah. Trying to cause destruction in our lives. And let me say this. There are days that would have been more my response. And you know what you do then? And let me say this, guys, as I'm dealing with kids who hear other kids talk about their parents, and they're coming back with parental resentments and complaints, if you want to prevent that, then you tell them it was a bad day and you're sorry. You both had a bad day and you commiserate together and you apologize for the fact that you didn't do any better job than them of regulating your own emotions. But I think the thing that I think about more than the list, because I know I'm a list person too, I am learning to get out of the list. And this is part of dialectical behavioral therapy and mindfulness, and that is being present. Mm-hmm. It grounds people. And I am learning that in the midst of the frenzy of the shorts, what's more important is my presence than how we look to the school, how he looks in the midst of this. And that's the other thing I think I've really learned I have learned that, so what if you have to pay for an ID badge? It's not the end of the world. Sometimes we as parents, when our kids are showing their character weaknesses, just like we do in our marriages, we globalize those weaknesses and we awfulize them. Those are terms for cognitive distortions. And we make them bigger deals than they really are. I think we approach our kids, what I see in Jesus' life, with his messy disciples, and they are messier than us, our kids, I think, when I really get in and read those gospels, he continuously extends compassion, accountability, but compassion. And you know what? My mom had to run my tennis skirt up to school, you know, when I was a kid. I relate to that.
0: What goes around
20: comes
0: around.
20: I had those
0: around.
20: Messy moments. I can't find my keys some morning. And so I think sometimes we even have a greater intolerance for the things we see in our kids that are inside us as weaknesses. We wish we could correct that. And that is God's job. That is not our job to do. It is God's job to see if he can break that generationally in the next generation. And he does that by the Spirit being stronger in them, not by us working harder at making sure the shorts are there.
0: You know, another example that you had about presence, and we touched a little bit on this last time, but to explore it a little bit more, because it's so critical. Because so much connection is made in this idea of presence, because that's where there's a calming effect for your child, which is a good thing. But you would tuck your son in at night, I think, maybe your daughter too, and in this case, tickle his back, I think was an example.
20: No, not exactly. Okay, so here's the thing. We are so good with the God, I feel sad generation, the little preschoolers. We tuck our kids in. We wind them down at night. But here's why we're seeing anxiety in 10-year-olds, because they go to soccer practice and they do all this stuff and we're rolling them into bed to just try to get them to sleep and we're tired too. And then they lay in that bed and all the anxious thoughts have time to crowd in. And so I think it's really important for us as parents, as they get older, to still take that moment. And what I have done is, and this is part of somatic healing therapy. I didn't even know that because that didn't exist when I started this. I had a friend who was a massage therapist, and she taught me the importance of healing touch and relaxing touch. So I have rubbed my kid's back just real gently, not full on muscles, but at times I have, and here's why. Sometimes I will touch my kid's back, and let me tell you a great example of this that ended up being a very spiritual moment for us. So when your kids get past the age of elementary school and you're tucking them in, sometimes they have to come tuck you in because you're in bed before them when they get to this high school age and college age, especially when she was home from college. She so outlasts me now. So then, but I said to her, when you go to bed, come say goodnight to me, you know, still. And so she came in one night and she was in high school and I was rubbing her back and I'm like, oh my goodness, your neck is like a knot. And she said to me, I'm so stressed. I have this due, this due, this due. And okay, we talked about the list, right? My first thought was, yeah. And I watched you watch a show, drink your coffee, go with your friend. You know, she's mobile by then. She had time to do it. But that is not the time to bring that up. In that moment, when your kid is about to go upstairs and try to get the rest of it done, I said, can I pray for you? Can I just pray that God would give you focus and make it faster and just have the grace to help you out like I need when I'm under a book deadline, if I'm honest, yeah. You know, some of you relate to that. And so I prayed over her. I looked at my email one last time before I went to bed and an email popped in from one of the teachers and said, I don't know why, but I'm going to postpone this test. I just have a bad feeling about it. I don't think you guys are going to be ready. And I thought, oh my gosh, God answered our prayers. Right. Well, I mean, we got to experience God in the moment. And she came popping downstairs real quick and goes, Mom, did you see it? Mm-hmm. And I was like, isn't that amazing? We got to experience God together in that moment. Mm-hmm. So I think there's lots of things we can do as parents just to really, it's called attunement in the psychological world. And what it means is fully paying attention. And we do this as therapists, not only to what somebody's saying, but all the nonverbal cues, because we know 93% of everything that's communicated is nonverbal. Mm. I think there's a lot of things like that that we as parents can work on that breed real strong connection with our kids. I think it's something for us to become aware of ourselves. I think it's good for us to learn to attune to our own bodies and help ask God to make us aware of that. I ask God to make me aware of things that the unseen. Doesn't scripture talk about that, to focus on the unseen? So I want to see in my kids' lives the unseen that they're not talking to me about through their bodies. and then through the spirit, because there are spiritual battles, which you referenced earlier in the last episode, Jim, that our kids are battling that I want to participate mm-hmm. in the warfare of in their lives.
19: Yeah. Mm. That's Michelle Niedert, and she's our guest today on Focus on the Family with Jim Daly, covering some of the principles in her excellent book, Strong and Secure, 100 Devotions for Young Women. This really is a great tool for you to use, as she indicated earlier, even if your child isn't going to use it with you. But go through this book with your child, strengthen those bonds, and help them rely more on the Lord. 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
0: You know, Michelle, one of the things that we can fail our children with is our inability to listen intently. And you speak about that very expressly. I think because we're moving fast, it's not a guilt statement. It's just in my head, in my list, remember to slow down and really listen, which for me as an extrovert, I'm assuming that might be true for you. It's one of the hardest things for us to get a hold of because we want to keep moving and really to be still so we can hear the other person, in this case, our children. So listening to the body, that's great, observing those things. But then actually listening to what they say rather than doing the lecture. It's really hard because we've done life and, you know, we were 17, we were 25. We kind of know the game. We know what's going on. We know what's best for you. But how do you listen and bite your tongue not to just spew advice, which, you know, sometimes advice is good, but it's a different role as your kids get older, even in teen years. So how do you do that? How do you listen intently?
20: So I think the first thing you do is you listen with your eyes. Mm-hmm. And that gets back to that pivot we talked about in the episode with the screens.
0: Yep.
20: So we need to put our eyes on them. And some of us are doers and we're busy doing. And I think one thing we need to accept is sometimes our kids are going to tell us stuff we might even be, gosh, can I say it, a little bored as we're listening. And so I think, but we need to accept that and do that well. And here's what I think we do next. You know, in this stage of life, this older teen, young adult stage, we are no longer teachers, we are coaches. And coaches ask great questions. So if I were to tell a parent, how do you become equipped in this stage? More than anything is don't learn the scripture, ask them what scripture they would use in this situation. Mm-hmm. Don't give them advice, ask them what they think they might consider doing. And so I think you listen and then you question, not with like an intent to

0: 4 up to 8. That brain's only a third of the way done. So I'm curious about what's still developing there. And so I think asking the questions, she has a boyfriend. How's it going? What's been good lately? What's been hard lately with that relationship? And I think when we ask, and then sometimes we just say, I'm glad you shared that with me. That's something I can pray about. Mm-hmm. Instead of coming back with, well, let me, you know, I'm an expert, right, in relationships. I mean, I've been trained by John Townsend and Henry Cloud on boundaries. I can tell you what's healthy and what's toxic and what's narcissistic. And one time I did say to her, I said, sometimes I want to make sure that, and this is where how I think you do it where you're showing them that you're for them when you do give the advice. I wonder a lot. I said, I'm wondering if he is balancing his own life with your life. He just seems to be around a lot. Now, what I really said is that relationship seems to be getting awfully close, right? But I did it in such a way it sounded like a question. Mm-hmm. I didn't make an observation or a judgment. And she said to me, I love it. She said, you know, I've been thinking about that too, Mom. I think I probably need to talk to him a little bit about that. I felt a little bit about that. And I'm glad you noticed it. Some other people have noticed it. I think it's hard because I want to feel connected. And, you know, she sometimes hasn't. And we're navigating hard things with our kids. A lot of parents I know who are listening to this, you're so jealous because you wish your kid would talk to you like this, right? And I've read a lot of books like How to Listen So Your Teen Will Talk and Talk So Your Teen Will Listen. I think there's a lot of things we can pick up in skills with that ourselves as parents. But I think the biggest thing is set your agenda aside and try to learn more about theirs.
1: Yeah, that's good. That's really good. You know, right at the end here, we need to, I think, emphasize this idea of identity because it's so crucial, especially, again, to our daughters. And strong and secure, you've inclined it to the daughters in our families.
0: Yes.
1: I think it's one of the reasons that so many kids coming from Christian homes go off to college and kind of lose it.
0: Yeah.
1: Because they've been under, you know, good guidelines, mm-hmm. solid parenting parameters, those kinds of things. Now, all of a sudden, they've been taught the do nots, but they don't understand why. And they go into this college environment and drinking is available and partying is available and other things are available. So their ability to discern is not as strong as it could have been. So in that context, wrapped in identity, how do we get our daughters in the best position possible? Right here at the end, this is the million-dollar question.
0: Yeah, here we go.
1: To survive that environment. Not just survive, but to thrive as a believer in Christ and to do well.
0: Mm-hmm. Okay, so first of all, I think it's more about the do's than the do nots, and we focused on that. I think it's also, I changed my mind about this. I didn't want my kids to date in high school, but then I realized I wanted them to have their first breakup under my roof. Mm-hmm. So we started loosening the parameters in the last couple of years. My parents, when I asked them their biggest parenting mistake with me, they told me, like when I was a young therapist, I asked them this, that they thought you hold on and then you drop them off. And actually, my mom said we should have let one. We did a better job with your brothers and sisters. You fought so hard against our grip because we didn't let one finger go every year until you were ready to go.
1: That's a good
0: So
1: good
0: I think
1: metaphor.
0: That's a, yeah, my parents were wise people and learned from their mistakes, I think, as they went along. And so I think that's part of it. I think, though, this identity piece is formulated partially with what we can do. But I will tell you this, and we didn't quite get to this. I read Bound by Honor as a 22-year-old therapist, and I took that to heart, the value of a mentor, because I am a product of the mentors of the kingdom, of the church through high school and college. And so I hired a vocal coach for my daughter that I didn't really care how good her voice turned out. This was a 20-something-year-old woman of God who was way cooler than I was, who spoke truth in my daughter's life and would share things. My daughter would share things with her she wasn't sharing with me. Mm-hmm. And so I think if you want to line this up well, identity's got to come from a lot of different sources. And I think it's got to come from the youth leaders. I think sometimes it comes from Christian coaches and other believers in their lives. I think it also comes from making sure they have, and this was something I really prayed hard about, is that when her roommate is a pastor's daughter and a dedicated believer. And you know what? They did not pick each other that way. They picked each other because they love thrifting, coffee, and Jesus. And Jesus was third on that list.

0: everybody looked, and neither one was a cheerleader. And no offense to those who are cheerleaders, I was Miss Peppy of the year, but that's not my daughter's thing. So she did not. She probably was done living with me. And that's what I think, especially if your kids are not going off to a Christian university. How are they going to find the other believers in their school? So that, let me tell you what you don't do with a kid. And I think this is getting harder and harder in our culture today. You do not put a kid who's got a broken arm, let's say they're struggling with anxiety or something already, you do not put them in a canoe to swim upstream with one paddle. They need other people on the boat to help them move that boat along the upstream of our culture today. It takes a whole rowing crew, especially if maybe your kid's got both arms. It still takes that. And that is, I think, a huge part of this, is what campus ministry are they going to be involved in? Where are they going to plug in so that they can swim that stream? And here's the other thing that we have to do. We can't own their behavioral choices for them when they're younger. I think we start letting them fail early while they're under our roofs, so they're not so far away when disaster hits. And so I would tell any parent who's saying, no, you're not going to the dance in that skirt, let her wear the skirt and learn the lesson sometimes. It's hard. I asked her to go up and pray one time and let God handle it with her. This idea that Lynn and I have of the Father heart of God, and that's what I told her when she left to go to school. I'm going to get, you know, I said, I'm leaving, but he's not. He's always going to be with you, and he is going to carry you through this. And that's why we wrote this book, because some girl's mom didn't say that to her. And we want these young women in college to know that they are not alone. That's a lie. They may feel alone, but they have a Heavenly Father who's with them. And there is community out there. Maybe it's going to take 6 Bible studies to find the right one and 3 churches, you know, but it's there for these girls. And they may get hurt sometimes, but he's going to help them heal from the hurt, and he's going to make them wiser, and they'll be more protected the next time. And maybe they're like her and the bank account is low, and he's going to provide. And we want them to begin to develop that strength and that resilience that can only come. It won't. Yeah. No parent can give that to them. Only their Heavenly Father can.
1: Yeah. Well, I think you get the passion from Michelle. Michelle, thanks for those heart tears and the mama tears that you have there. And I think you could see she is here for you. And she's written this down in a great resource, Strong and Secure. You can get a copy just by calling us, getting in touch with us and saying, I'd like to get a copy of Michelle's book. If you can make a gift of any amount, monthly, one time, doesn't matter, we'll send the book as our way of saying thank you for being part of the ministry and being able to reach back to moms that need this kind of help. So let me say in advance, thank you for helping us.
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1: Also, John, let me read this testimony that we received. Michelle, this will go right to your heart. This is a woman named Ann from Nebraska. She says, as a stay-at-home mom of 3 teenagers, this is right up your alley, I listen almost daily to your broadcast. The variety of your shows provides guidance and encouragement to me as a mom and wife. But also, as a Christian, I often find myself sharing episodes with friends and family, which, by the way, as an aside, that is a great way to help us expand to new listeners. Send this to your friends that are struggling in this space. Mm-hmm. She went on to say, God is really working through this ministry. You are in our prayers, and we are grateful for that. So you're going to touch Anne and many of the Anne moms out there with the message you shared with us. So thank you, Michelle, for being with us.
0: Thanks for having me.
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Kevin Chrism with you here, the midweek edition of the show. And yes, indeed, the start of our themes for the week. Starting with, of course, our Worship Wednesday edition. Listening to some great worship music here today on the show. Thank you so much for being here, as you always are, each and every weekday right here on WEZE and WROL. Of course, we are the program that brings to you your daily dose of uplifting Christian music, allowing us to come together, take a pause from our day-to-day life, reflect and recharge our spirit, and bring us closer to God through this great music. Hope the week has been good to you. Wherever you are listening to us today, I want to thank you, as always, for what you do and for being here and telling all you know all about our program at 30-Minute Selah, your friends, your family, your loved ones. We are the program for just about anybody and everybody who enjoys and needs this type of Christian music in their day-to-day life. So thank you very much. Welcome aboard, as always. Here in this midweek edition of the show, we'll get right back into the music with some more worship songs throughout the day. We'll turn things over now to Hillsong Worship with their wonderful song, What a Beautiful Name. This is a 30-Minute Selah here in this Wednesday edition right here on WEZE and WROL.

0: off from the wonderful worship group Vertical Worship with a song titled Yes, I Will, right here on a 30-Minute Seva. My friends, welcome back into the program, right here on WEZ and WROL. 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Play as loud and proud as you always do each and every weekday right here on a 30-Minute Seva, streaming across the country and around the world as we always do. So thank you so much. As we approach the midway portion here of the show, we're got a couple more closing songs to get to here. But for now, as we always do, we'll turn to our daily devotional, come right back for those songs, and get you back out there on this Wednesday edition of the show. But for now, here is our daily devotional.
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2: One of two things must be true of you. Either you're an accident of history and therefore completely at liberty to do whatever you please with your life, or you are a created being and your creator has absolute rights of ownership over your life. You know, the Bible opens with God introducing himself as our creator and therefore our owner. God created man in his own image, male and female he created them. You know, you're not your own. Your life is a trust given to you from God, and that means you are not worthless. God chose to bring you into being, and he did it on purpose. And you'll discover that purpose as you get to know the God who created you.

My friends, welcome back into the show here on this Wednesday edition. Is the Worship Wednesday edition of A 30 Minute Sela, getting ready to round out the show and head back out there. And as you do head back out there and join the rest of this Wednesday, do be safe. Do take care of yourselves and one another. And we'll be back with you tomorrow yet again for another edition of the show, for our Throwback Thursday edition of A 30 Minute Sela, making our way through the week here. Hope you all are doing well and enjoying yourselves and enjoying the music that we've been able to provide to you, not just here on this Worship Wednesday, but of course throughout our many weeks together as well. So we look forward to being back with you same time, same place tomorrow, the start of the 1 o'clock hour for our Throwback Thursday edition right here on WEZE and WROL. My friends, take care. May God bless each and every one of you, and we'll see you again, as we mentioned, same time, same place, right here on the radio and streaming far and wide for you. Top of the 1 o'clock hour, bringing to you your daily dose of Christian music right here on A 30 Minute Sela. But for now, ending this Worship Wednesday edition of the show, we'll turn things over to Life Church Worship with the arrangement of the song When I Say Jesus. 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
5: Ronald Reagan understood that freedom sometimes requires more than quiet diplomacy. It requires moral clarity. On June 12, 1987, standing before the Brandenburg Gate in a divided Berlin, Reagan issued a direct challenge to Soviet leader Mikhail Gorbachev. "Mr. Gorbachev, tear down this wall." The Berlin Wall was more than concrete and barbed wire. It represented a system that restricted movement, divided families, and denied millions the freedoms Americans often take for granted. Reagan refused to treat that division as permanent. He understood that free nations must be willing to identify the difference between liberty and oppression, and have the courage to say so. 2 years later, the Berlin Wall fell. Freedom survives when people refuse to accept tyranny as inevitable. So when freedom is challenged today, will we have the courage to defend it with the same clarity?
0: A lamp to my feet and a light to my path. 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
7: Is it possible for our prayers to change the course of someone's life? Let's unravel the truth today. But let's pray first. Father in heaven, as we study intercessory prayer, this so important topic, teach us the truth of your word and teach us the power of intercessory prayer. We pray in Jesus' name. Amen. The Apostle Paul was an old man now. There were deeply etched lines in his face. His hands were trembling. His gray hair belied his age. And he recognized that he had to say something significant, something important to the churches that he had planted in the Mediterranean basin. So as the result of that, imprisoned in Rome, pain racking his body, he's been shipwrecked and stoned, beaten with rods. Here, the Apostle Paul writes to the church at Philippi. And in Philippians chapter 1, Paul says, I thank my God upon every remembrance of you, always in every prayer of mine, making request for you all with joy. The Apostle Paul says, I'm in prison in Rome, and I'm writing back to the church at Philippi, and I'm praying for you. Intercessory prayer is biblical. But then Paul invites the church to pray for him. They were not together. They were hundreds of miles apart. And Paul in Philippians 1 verse 19 says this, for I know that this, what's he talking about? I know this trial, this difficulty. I know this imprisonment that I'm going through. I know this will turn out for my salvation through your prayer and the supply of the Spirit of Christ. What does Paul mean, this will turn out for my salvation? Wasn't Paul saved on Damascus Road? He was. How could their prayers in Philippi impact Paul in Rome? He says, it'll turn out to my salvation. Another word for salvation, the word there is soteria in the Greek original language, and it means healing. So what Paul is saying there is, I'm going through a trial. I'm going through difficulty. And because you are praying for me, the difficulty is not going to destroy me, but it's going to heal my soul in ways that it draws me closer to Christ, because through your prayer, I will be drawn closer to Jesus. Intercessory prayer is biblical. Now, what is intercessory prayer? Intercessory prayer is prayers in which we pray for another person. All through the New Testament, you find that, for example, let's go to the book of Ephesians, chapter 1. And we find again in Ephesians 1, verse 15 and 16. Therefore, Paul says, I also, after I heard of your faith in the Lord Jesus and your love for all the saints, do not cease to give thanks for you, for making mention of you in my prayers. Paul says, church at Ephesians, we're not with you, but I'm praying for you, and I know it's going to make a difference. Well, what was Paul praying specifically about? That the God of our Lord Jesus Christ, the Father of glory, may give to you the spirit of wisdom and revelation in the knowledge of him. That the eyes of your understanding being enlightened, that you may know what is the hope of your calling. What are the riches of the glory of his inheritance in the saints? He's writing to the church at Ephesus. What was Ephesus like? Ephesus was a city of maybe 150,000 up to 180,000 people. It was a seaport city. It was a commercial center. Goods from all over the world were shipped into that city. It was the fourth largest city in the Roman Empire. You have Rome, Alexandria, Antioch, and Ephesus. It was probably the richest, wealthiest city in the empire, at least one of the top two or three. It was a godless, materialistic, secular, sex-centered, thrill-jaded, morally twisted society. And there, in the middle of that society, Paul had raised up the church at Ephesus. And he writes back to them, and he was saying, never forget the hope of your calling. I'm praying that you'll never lose sight of your identity. I'm praying that you'll sense that you're sons and daughters of God. Paul believed in intercessory prayer. But you say, wait a minute. Isn't God doing everything he can for my son, my daughter, my husband, my wife, whether I pray or not? I have a son maybe that doesn't know Christ. Isn't God doing everything he can for them? Isn't he sending his Holy Spirit to their heart? Isn't he enlightening their mind? Isn't he working in their behalf? He is. But in the controversy between good and evil, there are ground rules. And one of those ground rules is God will never violate the freedom of choice of another. Because if he would do that, Satan would cry, unfair. God is a dictator and a vindictive judge and a wrathful tyrant, and he manipulates people's wills. God longs for us to come to him based on who he is, his loving character. But when we pray for somebody else, God can look at Satan and say, just as I respect the individual who's being prayed for, just as I respect their freedom of will, freedom of conscience, their choice, I respect Mark Finley's choice in praying for them. And the river of water of life is poured out from heaven through the intercessor to touch that person's life. You say, is that biblical? It is. Our intercessory prayers enable God to do more because we're praying than he couldn't do if we didn't pray. 1 John chapter 5. There are many passages in the Bible that talk about intercessory prayer and its importance and power. There are just a few that tell you what happens when we pray. There are just a few that pull the curtain aside. One of them is 1 John chapter 5. And notice, verse 16, if anyone sees his brother sinning a sin which does not lead to death. What's the sin that doesn't lead to death? Or what is the sin that leads to death? The sin that leads to death is the unpardonable sin. Now, the only sin that God will not pardon is the sin that we do not confess, we cling to, and openly, knowingly rebel against him. And pretty soon our hearts become hardened and we don't hear the voice of the Holy Spirit anymore. So if anyone sees his brother sinning a sin that does not lead to death, he doesn't commit the unpardonable sin. He, who's that he? The intercessor will ask. What does it mean he'll ask? It means he'll intercede for that person. He'll pray for that person. And he, who's that he? Capital H, that he, that's God, will give him, who is the him, the intercessor, life for those who commit sin that doesn't lead to death. What an amazing reality. When we pray as intercessors, God gives us life for those that sin not unto death. Does it mean they are saved because of us? No. It means that the life of God flows through us to touch their life, not to force or coerce their will, but to beat back the angels of hell, to convince and convict them of truth so they're more likely to accept it, so they have a better opportunity, a better choice. Our prayers do not manipulate another person's will, but they open vistas of understanding. They open channels of light. In the book Second Selected Messages, page 377 makes this amazing statement. It's such a powerful statement that I wrote it in my Bible. Ministering angels are waiting about the throne of God. Where are the ministry angels waiting? Around the throne of God. To do what? To instantly obey the mandate of Jesus Christ in answer to every prayer offered in living faith. So here, you have a son or daughter that doesn't know Christ. You brought them up to be faithful to Jesus. One night, they're about ready to go into some pub or nightclub. You don't know where they are. They're in some major city. And you're on your knees praying, oh God, be with my daughter Alice. Be with my son John. Lord, they were brought up in a godly home. Lord, they don't know you. Your prayers ascend to heaven. Ministering angels are standing about the throne, waiting for the mandate of Christ to answer prayer. Your prayers ascend to the most holy place where Jesus is. And Jesus looks at the angel and he says, you go, you go. And the angel descends from heaven. And the angel works to beat back the forces of hell, not to manipulate your son or daughter's choice, but to enable a new light to go into their mind. And that person remembers their child and they say, I'm not going to go there. Now, are all of our prayers answered when we pray for our children, our neighbors? Yes, they are. Not one is not, because the Bible says this in 1 John 5, verse 14. This is the confidence that we have in him, that if we ask anything according to his will, he hears us. Is it God's will to save your son or your daughter? It is. Where is the confidence in our prayers? No, we kneel and in faith have confidence in Christ. Every prayer is answered. As we pray, angels descend. As we pray, the Holy Spirit works in the heart of another. Does that mean they always will respond? No. It doesn't mean they will always respond, but it does mean that if they don't respond, they're troubled inside, they're convicted inside. I've had people so troubled that they, when we were praying for them, that these, the troubling led them to just totally abandon their previous activity. There was a wife who came to an evangelistic meeting of a pastor. I wasn't holding this particular meeting. And she invited her husband to come. He said, "I'm not coming. I have no interest in religion. I'm going hunting and fishing this weekend," when the evangelist was having the meetings. His wife came to the pastor and told the pastor that. The pastor organized a prayer group with the wife. They began to pray and pray and pray. Last night of the meetings, this man came. The wife didn't know it. She was sitting about the third row. He came in late, sat right at the end, and right at the last pew of the church. The evangelist made an appeal, and this man got up, came forward under such conviction. His wife talked to him later, and he said, "Look, I had no intention of coming, but I couldn't sleep all night. Something was convicting me. I had to come to this meeting, and I gave my heart to Jesus." When we pray, Great Controversy, page 525, God will do an answer to the prayer of faith, that which he would not do did we not thus ask.
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7: Intercessory prayer makes a difference. Taking one person at a time, praying for that person. Job 16, verse 21. Notice the specificity of this passage. Job 16, verse 21. One might plead with a man, for a man, with God. Oh, that one might plead for a man with God. That is the work of intercession. Writing the name of a son, a daughter, a husband or wife that doesn't know Christ. My father prayed for my mother for over 10 years. And eventually the Spirit of God convicted her through some providential circumstances in her life to accept Jesus fully, to accept the Bible message, to become part of the Adventist community. Oh, that one might plead for a man with God. As a man pleads for his neighbor, this work of praying for people by name. Did you know that Jesus prayed for people by name? He did. We're looking here at the book of Luke. If you have your Bible, you're taking notes. You're looking at Luke chapter 22, verse 31. And the Lord said, "Simon, Simon, Satan has asked for you that he might sift you as wheat." Did Satan know the potential of Peter? Did Satan know that Peter had the potential to become a mighty warrior for God, a great preacher for God, a leader in the New Testament church? He knew all that, didn't he? He could see Peter's potential. So Jesus says, "Simon, Simon, Satan has asked for you." Who do you think Satan asked? Think he asked God, "I'd like Peter," and you think God would say, "Okay"? No, not at all. You think he asked? No. I think Satan went to his evil angels and said, "Look, that man has tremendous potential. I want him." That's why Satan wants to destroy our youth, because he knows the potential they have. Jesus says, "Simon, Simon, indeed Satan has asked for you that he may sift you as wheat, but I've prayed for you. And when you have returned to me, strengthen your brethren." I prayed for you that your faith would not fail. Jesus prayed for Peter by name. As we pray for people by name, God works powerfully in their lives. Do you have a prayer list? Are you praying by name for those that don't know Christ? But there's something else I want to share about this. Just as Jesus prayed for Peter by name, Jesus is praying for you by name. You are on his lips today. You are in his heart today. He is our great high priest in the sanctuary above. And you remember the high priest had the names of the tribes of Israel inscribed on each of his shoulders. Why? Because he was strong enough to carry them. You remember the names of the children of Israel were inscribed on the heart of the high priest. Why? Because he understood their needs, their heartaches, and their sorrows, and his heart went out to them. And the high priest's role was to pray for Israel. It's one of his roles. Jesus has you on his lips today. You are in his heart today. He is strong enough to carry your burdens today. When the journey is long, when the mountain is high, when the road is rough, when the valley is dark, never give up, because Jesus is praying for you. Our Hope Lives 365 Media Center is centered here in the Living Hope Seventh-day Adventist Church. We built our church about 6 years ago. When we were building it, one day, just before our grand opening, the inspector was making the final inspection. He came to the church and talked to me, and he said, "You know, Pastor Mark, you're not going to be able to open in a few days." I was absolutely shocked, because we had sent the invitations out. People were flying in from different parts of the country. It was going to be a great day of praise and celebration for what God had done. I said, "Well, sir, what is the problem?" He said, "A car hit a light pole out in front of your church, and that light pole is actually on your property. It's a unique light pole that matches the other light poles in the shopping center where your church is located at the end of that shopping center. And until you can find a light pole like that and repair that light, you cannot open." I was concerned, deeply concerned. And went home and began to pray, and I prayed, "Dear Lord, this is going to be a miracle. I have no idea where that light pole is, none whatsoever. But Lord, you know, we need to find that light pole. And as I was praying, the Lord impressed me. "You don't know the factory that made it, but why don't you call the manager of the shopping center and ask her?" I had developed a relationship with this manager, cordial, friendly relationship.

the floor of the store. And I thought, how can we get rid of this? We don't want it. Pastor Mark, here's the combination to get into that store, because we've got a lock on it, a combination lock. Go and get the light pole. Put it up. Within 10 minutes, I was there, got our construction people. Within an hour, we had that light pole up. How did I know to call that woman? God impressed me through his Holy Spirit. God does answer prayer. In Psalm 34, verse 17, this is what we read about God and the prayers of the righteous. Psalm 34, verse 17, the righteous cry out, and the Lord hears and delivers them out of all their troubles. So God longs to answer our prayers. But you say, Pastor Mark, what hinders my prayers at times? At times I pray and it seems that there are no answers. At times I pray and it seems my prayers go up to the ceiling, come back down. Now, there are four things that may hinder our prayers. Number one, if we harbor sin in our life, known sin, we all fail. We all fall short of God's glory. We all make mistakes, but there's a difference in harboring sin. There's a difference in committing rebellion against God when we know what we ought to do. Psalm 66, verse 18 says, if I regard iniquity in my heart, the Lord will not hear. Now notice it doesn't say if I sin, it's if I regard iniquity in my heart. In other words, if my heart is in rebellion against God, if I willingly, knowingly live a life out of harmony with God's will, that blocks God's answer to my prayers. Why? The only prayer that God would answer for a person who's in active rebellion is a prayer of confession, a prayer of repentance. But if God would shower his richest blessings upon us when we are regarding iniquity in our heart, living in known sin, he would justify that sin. In fact, in the book of Proverbs, chapter 28, verse 9, you have a very similar Bible passage to the one we've just read in Psalm 66. Proverbs 28, verse 9. One who turns away his ear from hearing the law, even his prayer shall be an abomination. In other words, if I live a life of knowing, willing rebellion against God, God cannot answer. So the first reason some of our prayers are not answered is because there is known sin in our life. So unanswered prayers lead us to reflect. They lead us to meditate. They lead us to open our hearts to the Holy Spirit, asking the Holy Spirit to convict us of any known sin in our life that's blocking our prayers. Now, the second reason some prayers are not answered is because when we pray selfish prayers to simply gratify our selfish desires. You say, Pastor Mark, is there a Bible text on that? There is. James chapter 4. Remember the book of James right after the book of Hebrews. And James, the fourth chapter. And the Bible puts it this way. It says, you lust and do not have. You murder and covet and cannot obtain. You fight in war, yet you do not have because you do not ask. You ask and do not receive because, it says, you ask and do not receive. That's your praying, you not receive. Why? Because you ask amiss that you may spend it on your pleasures. In other words, if the motive in my prayer is simply to gratify my own selfish desires and pleasures, God does not hear. When we're praying, one of the things we want to do is align our prayers with God's will. You remember in John chapter 8, verse 29, Jesus in his prayer said, I do always those things that please him. And in Psalm 37, it says, delight yourself in the Lord, and he will give you the desires of your heart. If I delight myself in the Lord, my desires become his desires. So when I'm praying, I don't force or superimpose my will upon God's will. That hinders my prayers. When I'm praying, I say, God, is this your will? God, I only want to do things that please you. So two reasons our prayers are hindered, and two solutions. One, there's known sin in our life. The solution is meditation, seeing if and asking the Holy Spirit to convict us if there is something in our life blocking our prayers.
Second is we pray selfishly.

0: prayers, and those selfish prayers block God's will. So the answer to that is saying, God, what do you want? God, all I want is your will. The third is faithless prayers. So the first is prayers with sinful nature, sins in our life. The second issue is selfish prayers. The third is faithless prayers. You remember the story of Jesus who comes down from the Mount of Transfiguration. His disciples are there trying to cast demons out of a child. The father has brought the child. The child's writhing in pain and suffering, and his eyes are rolling in his head. He's foaming at the mouth, and the disciples have no power to cast out the demon. Jesus comes down and casts the demon out. In Matthew 17, Jesus tells them why they couldn't cast out that demon. Matthew 17 and verse 20. So Jesus said to them, because of your unbelief, for assuredly I say to you, if you have faith as mustard seed, you'll say to this mountain, move, and from here to there, and it will move, and nothing will be impossible to you. Was Jesus indicating that if you had enough faith, you could move Mount Rushmore, Mount Whitney? Not at all. What he was saying is the mountains of difficulties will move. The mountains of problems will move. The mountains of challenges will move if you have enough faith.
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0: We persevere. We praise God, knowing that from the first time we prayed, God hears. And God, in His own time, in His own way, is working out a solution. 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
11: Greetings in the name of the Lord. Bishop James E. Collins, senior pastor of Eagle Heights Cathedral in Revere, Massachusetts, believes the Word of God is life to all who hear and receive it. 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It prospers in the thing for which He sends it. And He sends His Word to change our lives. 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
12: You cannot mature without adversity. Whether or not you are spiritual or carnal, that determines whether fire will get you. Some people complain, and I know you don't mean it. Well, maybe some of you do. Bishop, your sermons are so hard. Let me tell you why. Spiritual maturity is the missing link. And your spiritual maturity determines whether you experience victory, because the trials of life, they are no respecter of person. Number two, the fires of life reveal character before they build character. Let me say that again. They reveal character before they build character. Romans 8, 35 through 39. Who shall separate us from the love of Christ? Shall tribulation or distress or persecution or famine or nakedness or peril or sword? Yet in all these things we are more than conquerors through Him who loved us. I love the next part, for I am persuaded. Now let me just stop right there, because you can't say the rest of it unless you are truly persuaded. Let me talk to you. This is probably the most quoted scripture of victorious living among Christians, while at the same time, it is probably the most poorly lived out scripture in the body of Christ. I've been praying and asking the Holy Ghost to anoint every last one of us, myself included, that when fire comes into life, we immediately say, it's all right, because I am persuaded. Now stay with me now. Because I have found that the fires of life are the great revelator of whether or not we are truly persuaded. Where we come to the place where it doesn't matter what the devil throws at us, it doesn't matter what the world throws at us. Though my pain and my sorrow are real, though my battle is real, and it seems like the demon hordes of hell have all arrayed themselves against me, it's all right, because it may be that I am fully persuaded, meaning there is nothing can disconnect me from the presence and the power of my God. And when I'm connected to Him, He has a giant fire hose. He will eventually put the fire out. Now stay with this. A German philosopher named Nietzsche said scornfully, I would believe in their salvation if they looked a little bit more like people who have been saved. Someone said, when believers fail to radiate the joy of the Lord, their witness for the Savior is crippled and the cause of Christ is hindered. They even smile a lot and are quickly to say praise the Lord when they gather with each other for the church service. But as soon as a few troubles come their way, they get downhearted. Somebody say, God help us. Listen to me. There are some things that will happen in life that some people simply need to get over. Listen to me now. You have been made more than a conqueror through him that loved you through the blood of Jesus Christ. But here's the problem. Some of us, if not many of us, have spent the majority of our Christian lives living high maintenance, low impact Christianity because we simply need to grow up and get over stuff. Let me talk to you. Christians, we are far too easily offended. We get offended about stuff that doesn't even matter. It doesn't even affect our destiny. You're offended because somebody doesn't like your pants. Somebody criticized your weave. Woo-hoo. You got offended because somebody said, you had more hair the last time I saw you. Let me tell you what I've decided. I thank God I ain't got no hair. One less thing to worry about. We get offended about nonsense. They criticize your car, the house you live in. There's some dude comes on the site every once in a while, been doing it for years. Bishop wears alligator shoes. I don't even have a pair. He drives an Audi. It's 10 years old. Let me tell you something. Get over it. That superficial people criticizing superficial things. But then hear my heart. I've been in the ministry long enough to know that there are some things that can happen in life that you just can't get over. Some things you need the hand of El Shaddai and other people to help you over. Here's what I want to leave this point on. I have found it is way too easy for people when life is going well for them to simply dismiss the pain and the struggle of others with a smile and a word of Christian ease and say, oh, don't worry about it, just get over it. Let me talk to you for a moment. It's unfair to tell a young mother and a husband who have suffered the loss of a baby at birth, just get over it. It's cruel to tell parents who just buried their child, their son or their daughter in cold dirt of the earth, well, thank God your child doesn't have to deal with cancer anymore. Just get over it. It is so cold to tell that young girl or that young boy who has been a victim of child sexual molestation in childhood, just get over it. And I could go on and on of illustrations that people should stop telling people to just get over. But with that said, I stand here to announce that it is possible to come to the place where no matter the heartache, no matter the fire that has impacted your life, it is possible to allow God to make it all work for your good. Let me tell you something. If you've been hurt in life, the quickest and best way to heal is to say, God, use me to heal others as you heal me. Let me talk to you. I was sitting with a couple who had lost a loved one, and it's still fresh in my mind as the mother looked at me and Lady Brenda and said, I still love Jesus. I still trust Jesus. And then the husband looked at me and he said these words,

0: listen to me very closely. God will take the most damnable thing in your life and he will use it for his glory. If you will say, God, just use me to heal somebody else, because fires of life reveal character before they build character. Number three, the fires of life reveal the substance of our relationships. John 6:66. From that time, many of his disciples went back and walked with him no more. That scripture comes from the place where Jesus had just told his disciples. He said, boys, there are some dark days surely ahead of me and for you as well. Now, when he said that, there were thousands, if not millions, following him. When he told him those things, the Bible says many of them no longer followed him. So Jesus has got 12 disciples, and he turns to them and he looks at them and he says, before the glory days comes, there's going to be some preceding firestorms. There's going to be some serious stuff that I'm going to go through. And he asked the 12, are you with me? If there is anything that I know, church, fire will reveal the substance of your relationships. Fire will reveal the people that are really for you. Fire will reveal the people that are really with you. I think it's in your outline. Fire will reveal and separate the authentic from the synthetic. And some of y'all got some friends that are synthetic. There is a saying that may offend some of you, but God will help you just get over it. Here it is. Get this. When fire comes, rats jump ship. You will find out the substance of your relationships when fire comes. Let trouble come to your life in the form of fire faster than you can say fast. Arrivederci, bonsoir. There will come a revelation and you will find out the substance of the relationships in your life. And some of you need to accept that sometimes the most shallow people are those who are connected to you by blood. Proverbs 17:17, a friend loves at all times, but a brother is born for adversity. This speaks to the reality that when fire comes to your life, there are going to be some people, they weren't born of the flesh from wombs of mothers related to you, but they were born of the Spirit of God. And when trouble comes, they will stick to you like glue. Let me tell you something. There is, now some of you may get upset when I tell this story. Somebody may want to contact me and say, you know, Bishop, what you said was offensive. It was not politically correct. So, before I use this illustration to prove this point, let me get politically correct in my own self. When my parents were growing up and I came into the earth, black folks were known as Negroes. And now stay with me. Then one day I woke up and we were black people. I went back to bed. I wake up. Now we're African Americans. But wait now. Somewhere in there, I went to bed again. And when I woke up this time, we cut the thing down. We were no longer African Americans. We were Afro Americans. Now, I said that because now I have some liberty to share this story so nobody can get offended. Watch this now. There is the story of the Lone Ranger, and he has a sidekick named Tonto. They are crossing the plains when all of a sudden a group of Indians attack from the south. Tonto says, what do we do, Kemosabe? He says, well, we should go north. So they go north from the Indians, but then shortly run into another group of Indians who are positioned on the north ridge, prepared to attack also. Tonto says, Kemosabe, what shall we do now? The Lone Ranger said, well, we should go west. They hit the western ridge only to find Indians there too. Tonto says, well, what do we do now, Kemosabe? The Lone Ranger said, well, we can go only east now. That's all that's left. The The problem was that another group of Indians were positioned to attack from the east. They were surrounded. The Indians were closing in on them from all sides. And the Lone Ranger this time, he turns to Tonto and says, "What do we do now, Tonto? These are your people." And Tonto replied, "What do you mean we, Kemosabe?" Let me talk to you for a minute. Fire reveals the substance of your relationships. Number four, the fires of life purge and purify our hearts and motives. Zechariah 13 and 9. "I will bring the one-third through the fire, will refine them as silver is refined, and test them as gold is tested." Sometimes the fire that exists in your life has been allowed to come into your life, because it is that fire that God is allowing in order to show us our real hearts and motives. General Motors will put two dummies in a car and they'll ram it into a wall. There will be one dummy behind the wheel and the one dummy in the passenger seat. Now listen closely to what I'm about to say. The goal of GM is not to be mean to their vehicles. They are testing them. They are testing to see what their vehicles are really made of. They want to see how much their vehicles can take, because they want to find out where the flaws are that need to be corrected. They want to see how much their cars can stand, with the ultimate goal of doing what? Making a better car. Some of us are just dummies. We get crammed into a wall, and we think that God is trying to mess us up. "God, you're trying to kill me." Let me talk to you. God is not trying to kill you. He's trying to kill your big wheel deal. All he's trying to do is make you a better Christian. Listen to me. He lets you run into walls so we can identify our flaws. He shows us things about ourselves that we said we'd never do, and bam, all of a sudden, what I said I'd never do, he allows me to see my imperfections so that we realize we are not as much like him as we thought we were. Church, listen to me. God allows us to have encounters that show not only that we really need him, but our flaws, our hearts, our real motives. And God loves you so much, and he desires so much for us to be like him. He will allow what seems like an unbelievable fire to come into our lives, that we might be purged and purified in our hearts and in our motives. And I don't know about you, but I always think that when I'm trying to do something, I'm trying to do what God wants me to do. But let me talk to you for a moment. If there is sin in there, he says, "Son," he says, "Daughter, I love you, but right now I don't like what I see in you." And Hebrews says that everyone, every son, every daughter he loves, he spanks. And sometimes that fire comes into your life because you need to be purified. Let me talk to you. You will never know the gunk is in there until the fire comes. What does fire do? It burns away all the dross. It burns away all the extra stuff, because you got to remember, you are gold in the eyes of God. And when gold gets dirty, they turn up the heat. Number five, the fires of life propel us or paralyze us. Job 17 and 9, "Yet the righteous will hold his way. He who has clean hands will be stronger and stronger." Job was saying that the fires of life, by our own decision and will either propel us forward to greater things or paralyze us. There is a quote that says, "Don't let yesterday use up too much of today." Because if your yesterday is allowed to use up too much of your today, there will be nothing to invest in tomorrow. Someone wisely said, there are three things God never promised: justice on earth, comfort, easy peasy life, and thirdly, instant change. Church, listen to me. When fire comes to your life at some time or another, it will be so powerful that you're going to have to make up your mind, am I going to sit here in this misery and waddle, or am I going to, with the help of El Shaddai, rechart the course of my life? Now, let me take you somewhere that you are very familiar with, but I want to show you a different side as I heard a preacher say this. Go with me. Adam and Eve's sin had turned this beautiful planet into a spiritual garbage dump. And the first thing that God asks when he walks into the garden, watch what he said. The first thing he said, Adam, where are you? Now pay attention. God is omnipotent. That means he knows exactly where they are. Church, listen to this. Before the fall, they were living lives without limit. It was for their benefit that God asked the question. Their eyes were now open, literally, and everything was about to change. Watch this now. Their life of luxury was about to become a life of difficulty and great struggle. This, my family, is man's first introduction to the reality of fires of life. This was the first fire of life. And they were going to have to reposition themselves with the change if they were going to survive the mess they had made. Let me talk to you for a minute. They were going to have to assess where they were now, not where they had been. The reason some of you are not away from what happened to you is because you don't understand that too many of us try to run our lives off of what we ran off from yesterday. Church, look at me. Even if your yesterday was a good day, a good yesterday, you have got to let go in order to advance. Turn to your neighbor and say, neighbor, no matter how blessed you are, you still got a long way to go. Come on now, watch this. If you don't want to be paralyzed, but to be propelled to greater days, past the failures and the fires that came to your life yesterday, you must ask yourself the question God asked Adam and Eve. Where are you? Am I willing to do what it takes to go forward to a brighter future or not? Dr. Ed Cole, now with the Lord, he gave us 5 stages to restart your life. This is going to help somebody today. The first 3 are what you must pursue, and the last 2 you must avoid. And if you fail to do the first 3, you will not inherit the last 2. Number 1, when you find yourself having gone through the fire, the first thing you need is revelation. You need a vision from God. If you're going to come victoriously out of the fire, you need a vision from God. Number 2, inspiration. Inspiration. You need a plan from God. Now look at me. Sometimes we fail after we come out of fire to go forward because we make plans and didn't ask God. Listen to me now. When God delivers you from something, he has a plan to deliver you to something. Here's the problem. If you don't ask God and you don't get that plan from God, we are smart enough to make our own plans. And God says, you make your plans, and I laugh. The third thing you need is formalization. Formalization. You move on with those plans. Now listen to this one. He said, revelation and inspiration without formalization produces frustration. Revelation and inspiration are only as good as your formalization. Let me put it another way. Revelation and inspiration must be accompanied by perspiration. Deacon Marcos and I were having a conversation about so many young people today. They want big paycheck, little work. And I hear young people say, you know, work is so hard. And I love what Deacon Sadar said. Read Genesis. Part of the sin was that work was going to be hard. So listen to me. You got to put some elbow grease into something if you're going to go forward. And if you don't get these three, what will happen is that you will become a victim of number four, institutionalization. Institutionalization. Here's what I mean. What once drove you now drags you. This is where the trouble begins. There is no longer a fire of desire. Life becomes mundane. Please hear this. Fire, church, listen to me. Fire is designed to kill, burn up, and we always burn out before we burn up. This is why we must avoid institutionalization. Let me try and make this a little bit clearer. I've seen it in marriages. Couples get married, they can't keep their hands off each other. Some of them couldn't do it before they got married. That's why they got the cart before the horse. They got the baby in the carriage before the marriage. So don't mess with that. But they get married, and they look at each other in the eyes at the dinner table as though there's no one else in the restaurant. But as the years go by, they sit across from each other. They look at each other less and less. The conversation is less and less. And the song in their back of their minds is, ooh, baby, the thrill is gone. Lady Brenda and I were eating at a very nice restaurant, and the waiter came over to us, and he said, seems to me like you're the only two in this room to actually still love each other. I said, what do you mean? He says, you're the only two talking to each other and looking at each other. And these couples, when they first get married, they can't take their eyes off of each other, but then let fire come. Their marriage becomes the Titanic, slowly sinking and going under because you allowed the fire of life to move you into the dreaded place of institutionalization, no longer communicating. It happens so often when people lose a child. It's amazing to me how when people lose a child, they end up divorced. Why does it happen? Because pain shuts them down. They begin to institutionalize when in order to get healing, they need to have more communication like never before. Let me tell you something. It happens in the ministry. Fire comes and a pastor shuts down. Instead of sharing the pain with their spouse, they go do more counseling. And it's always females. And they get in trouble. I still remember the words of one of my best friends where he said to me and Lady Brenda, he says, as long as you two don't let anything come between you, your marriage will never fail. Institutionalization, I believe, is another power of hell. And here's the ultimate tragedy. If you get to that place, eventually it leads to number five, crystallization. You feel all hope is gone. It's where you come to the place where you no longer care about winning in life. You no longer desire to make your marriage work. You no longer have the desire to rebuild your profession. You no longer have the desire to take the ministry to another level. You no longer have the power to believe God for a miracle, to believe that God is able to make something good come out of your fiery trial that came into your life. You see, fires of life either propel or paralyze you. But watch what I'm about to say. If it happens, whichever one happens, it's because you made the choice.
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11: We have a job to do as a local church. We're to bless one another, pray for one another, be a blessing, heal one another, pour into one another. Why? So we can go outside these walls and tell people about the Jesus that we have that they don't have. They can look like they have it all together out there. They might have the nice house, the nice car, the nice bank account, expense account, going 4 vacations a year. You think they got it all together, but they got nothing together. They don't have Jesus.
12: 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Today we continue a topical message by Pastor Matt, taken from Matthew chapter 9 and entitled, Look and See. Jesus is going about various villages, teaching and healing. But as he looks at the multitudes, what does he see? He sees something that stirs up compassion in his heart. Pastor Matt says the same thing should stir up compassion in our hearts. What is it? Let's find out as we turn to Matthew 9, verse 36, and resume our study. Here's Pastor Matt.
6: For when he saw the multitudes, he was moved with compassion. Why? Because they fainted and were scattered abroad as sheep having no shepherd. They didn't know God. They didn't know God. Sheep without a shepherd. That's what moved him with compassion. They didn't know God. Sheep without a shepherd. Listen, people follow people. People follow people. By the way, people were made to follow. And it makes me crazy when people say, I don't follow anybody. I'm my own man. I'm my own man. I don't follow man. And I said, this is my first thing that I say to them when I hear that. Who taught you that? Well, nobody taught me. No. You heard that somewhere. You're following somebody. No. No, you are. You are. People were made to follow. Listen to me. He had compassion because they didn't know him. They didn't know God. You can live your life and do everything and have everything and learn a lot of things. But if you don't know Jesus, you've missed life. You've missed life. Has compassion on them because they were like sheep without a shepherd. Sheep without a shepherd. Again, you've probably heard 100 sermons on stupid sheep. Why God likens us to stupid sheep. It's pretty simple. Sheep follow each other off cliffs if the shepherd's not there. By the way, it happens in the local church context too. You got one wolf among a few sheep gossiping and talking and gossiping and talking and don't trust the leadership. They don't care about you. They don't this, they don't that. And they're like, yeah, you know, I think you're right. And this is what I say to them. When this stuff gets leaked out to me, I say, look at the fruit of the person's life that you're listening to. And then you'll know. Do they got it together? Have they been married for 20, 25 years? Have they raised kids? Do they go to church every week? Do they support the gospel? Do they do that? And then they look and they say, wow, that makes some sense. But then they go back and talk to them. And they say, see, they're judging me. Nope, protecting you. Because that's what shepherds do. He had compassion because they were like sheep without a shepherd, walking off cliffs, following wolves, being taken advantage of. Pray for the things of this world. Listen, we have a job to do as a local church. We're to bless one another, pray for one another, be a blessing, heal one another, pour into one another. Why? So we can go outside these walls and tell people about the Jesus that we have that they don't have. They can look like they have it all together out there. They might have the nice house, the nice car, the nice bank account, expense account, going 4 vacations a year. You think they got it all together, but they got nothing together. They don't have Jesus. The only thing that keeps us together as a church and as people is Jesus. It's Jesus. Do you have compassion when you go outside these walls? Do you have compassion on the multitudes? Do you look at them like sheep without a shepherd? Are they just in the way? Are they in the way from you just getting your stuff done for the day? Really? How do you look at them? Jesus had compassion because they were like sheep without a shepherd. Sheep without a shepherd. I'm going to tell you, all the people that they follow, all the celebrities, all the stuff on the news, and all the politicians will only fail them. And I'm sure many of you have tried it. They failed you too. But at least you know that Jesus has never failed you. But they don't know that. They don't know that. Listen to me. Hear me. Compassion. Compassion. I'm going to tell you a little stupid story. This is what people remember. So, you know, I've had this cough for like 4.5 months. It's just about gone, so keep praying. So finally, people have been telling me, you know, you got to go to the, you know, I did the holistic thing, tried this, and it helped a little. But then people say, you got to at least go to the doctor to get it checked out. I said, okay. So I go to the urgent care, you know, not far from here.
11: And I go into urgent care, right? And I got my shorts on, a shirt with dirt on it because I was doing some landscaping or something, right? My flip-flops on. You ever see my legs? They're ugly. They're real ugly, right? Okay. People that look at me, I said, those are working man's legs and hands. That's why it looks like that. All right, whatever. So I go in. Listen, I go in, and I just tired. I just want to go in, let them check me out, and just go. So I go in. As I go in, right, the doctor, he's a young guy. They call him a young kid because I'm 50, almost 52 now. He's probably like 34. He goes, you passed the math? I said, oh, no. And then, oh, no. I said, no. He probably just saw me out front walking back and forth on my phone, you know, yelling. And whatever. He probably, I'm like, oh, no. So he goes, I said, yeah, yeah. And he goes, oh, man, cool, cool. And now you have a doctor saying to a guy that looks all beat up and disheveled, right? Are you past the mat? Like I'm somebody. You all know I'm nothing, right? And God does too. But whatever. So I go, I'm like, oh no, here we go. What did I say? Did he hear me say something? I'm like, I'm gonna tell somebody. All right. So then the secretary's sitting over here, right? And because the doctor like talked to me like I was somebody, right? She goes, who's he? So I go, oh no, Lord, I just want to come. I just want to go. I just want to know, all right? And I'm like, I know they must have heard me do something or say something talking on the phone 100 miles an hour. Forgive me if I misrepresented you. So he goes, hey, I want to take a picture with you. So I'm like, really? Please don't get my legs in the picture, right? Right? So he takes a picture, you know, he smiles. He let me know a little bit of who he is. His family has some connections to the church. That's how he knew me. He doesn't come here, but... So it was just interesting. And then the lady goes, I'm a Muslim. She goes, but maybe I'll go there just to see you. And I'm like, lady, I don't want to let you down. You know what I mean? But the point is, I'm going into a place with the attitude of, I don't want to be bothered. I don't even want to be here. I hate going to the doctors, but people are telling me I have to go. So I finally go in. This and that, blah, blah, blah. And I go in with a wrong attitude when God already has an opportunity for me to just be a representative of Jesus just a little bit. Just a little bit. When we go about wherever we go, we're representing Jesus. My wife has to tell me all the time, stop acting like an idiot. You're in public. Really. Me and Luke are in the food store with her. We get the loaf of bread. We play football with it down the aisle. She goes, you know you just threw that over a lady's head that probably goes to the church, you know. As we go throughout this world, we're to represent Jesus. We're to talk about Jesus. And you just heard from my life, it's never going to be perfect, but we can at least have compassion on the multitudes. You get to have 20 Bibles, 67 phone Bibles, commentaries, the best preachers at your fingertips whenever you want to be encouraged by the Word of God. There's millions and billions of people in the world that do not have that. Do not have that. Do you know why? Jesus is going to tell us. Verse 37. Then he said unto his disciples, the harvest truly is plenteous. He says, there's a lot of people out there. And he's given the illustration from agriculture. The harvest, the grain, the corn, whatever it is. It's right there. It's ready to be picked. It's ready to be harvested. But the laborers are few. The laborers are few. We don't like that word labor. It goes against comfort. It goes against my time and me time and relaxation and everything else. Labor. But the laborers are few. Listen, I heard this from a pastor years ago. And this is what he said about ministry. And I never forgot it. He said, what you pour into it, God will give you back. Let me say that again. He said, what you pour into your ministry, that's what God will give you back. You know what that means? You know what that means, brothers and sisters? That means, and again, and I'm a sovereignty of God guy. I'm actually an election guy. I don't have time to get into all that doctrine. There's other pastors here that lean the other way. But I'm going to tell you this. What that means is that the harvest is still plenteous, but if I labored more, and if I gave my life away more, and if I got on my face more, and if I stuck it out more, and if I slept less, more people will come to Christ. What you put into it, you'll get back. What you put into it, you'll get back for his kingdom. Now, here's the issue. Well, I know people that they labor and they do this and they do that and they don't see much and not much happens. How do you know what they're laboring for? How do you know if they're not laboring for themselves? God knows the heart. God sees the motives. If you labor for his harvest and for his kingdom and for his glory, what you labor for, you will get back. You will see a harvest. No doubt about it.

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4: Are you facing a challenge that seems too big, a storm that won't move, or is God calling you to something greater? 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Bishop Hezron and Pastor Gwen Farrell invite the entire church community to join them Thursday and Friday, Saturday morning glory, with brunch from 9 till noon, Sunday services at 11 a.m., noon, and 4 p.m. Come believing. 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That's 573 Norfolk Street, Mattapan, Massachusetts, October 8th through the 11th, 7 p.m. nightly.
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and peace be multiplied unto everyone today as we continue in the word of prayer, praying always without ceasing, praying unto the God of our Lord Jesus Christ, who has given us another day, our day to praise him. Life is beautiful in Jesus. Without Jesus, our life would not be completed. And so we have today a word coming from the book of Colossians. We've been dealing with prayer. And so my heart is saying to everyone today, let us have a relationship with God through his word. Let the word of God dwell in us richly. So Boston, let us take the book, the B-I-B-L-E, and search it with all our heart, with all our mind, with all our soul, and with all our strength. And love the Lord God first. Put him first. Seek him first. His kingdom, his righteousness, and whatever we desire shall be added unto us. I thank God for today, the day that the Lord has made. Let us rejoice and be glad in it. Let's take the word of God and go to the book of Colossians. Powerful. Paul is saying here in Colossians chapter 1. Listen up. Paul said, for this cause, the 9th verse, for this cause we also, since we heard about your prayer, we are talking about cease not to pray. This is what Paul said in verse 9 in Colossians chapter 1. For this cause, also when we heard about your prayer, about your faith, about your love, hallelujah, about the knowledge that you have in the word of God, about the wisdom of God, about the spirit of the living God that give you understanding in prayer. We pray with the understanding of God by the power of the Holy Spirit will cause us to walk worthy of the vocation where we have called. Paul said, I pray for you that you walk worthy. You will shun every appearance of evil, and that you might increase in the knowledge of God. Can I pray? Can we pray? Father God, in the name of Jesus, let the Holy Spirit move upon our heart in love. The love for you, the love for others, and the love for ourselves. For your word declared unto us, love the Lord thy God with all our heart. Put not anything before you. We must not have another God before you. Father God, I pray today in the name of Jesus, let our thoughts and our imagination, everything, Lord God, that is in us would be transformed today. Let our mind be transformed on things above, where Christ seated on the right hand of God. And as Paul prayed in the spirit for the body of Christ, for the nations, Lord God, as Paul give us, Lord God, a charge, I charge you therefore to pray without ceasing, knowing, dear God, the time that we are living in. I pray today that we walk worthy of the vocation where we have called. I pray, Lord God, that we may be pleasing, do the pleasing work before you. For you said this is good and acceptable and pleasing unto you when we pray one for the other. Father God, let souls be saved today. Increase the knowledge of you, Lord God. Let the eyes of our understanding be enlightened. I pray that you

0: Strengthen everyone in all might, according to your glory and your power, Lord God. I pray today for patience in everyone in the name of Jesus, where we are short, Lord God. Impatient, help us, Lord, to be long-suffering, as your word declared, the fruit of the Spirit would manifest in us, and with joyfulness, we will serve you, dear God, in spirit and in truth, giving thanks unto the Father, which have made us, Lord God, and that we might be partakers of the inheritance, God, you have laid up for us in the name of Jesus. Deliver unto everyone today. Deliver, Lord God, peace. Those, dear God, that are sitting in darkness, let light shine unto them. In Jesus' name, let thy kingdom come. Let your dear Son, Lord God, reveal light. Let redemption, throughout the world. For your word declares in whom we have redemption, our Lord Jesus Christ, through the blood of Jesus Christ, and the forgiveness of our sin. I pray today for the image of God, and the likeness of God, the firstborn of our Lord Jesus Christ, the firstborn of God. Hallelujah. Jesus Christ, and we are, Lord God, of him, the firstborn creature of every creature today. Let every soul, Lord God, know you, Lord God, as their personal Savior. Let everyone, dear God, have this first experience of you, the invisible God. Become, Lord God, our Savior and our Lord. Take you, Lord God. Thank you. I pray today that you will have dominion and that you will lift us up, Lord God, above every principalities and powers. Father God, and the rulers of darkness, O God, that you will give us, Lord, what it takes, the love of God, the love that covers every sin. Let your will be done and let our life please you, Father God. In the fullness, let us dwell in your fullness today. In Jesus' name I pray that the peace of God flood our hearts. In Jesus' name, amen and amen.
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6: Ronald Reagan understood that freedom sometimes requires more than quiet diplomacy. It requires moral clarity. On June 12, 1987, standing before the Brandenburg Gate in a divided Berlin, Reagan issued a direct challenge to Soviet leader Mikhail Gorbachev. "Mr. Gorbachev, tear down this wall." The Berlin Wall was more than concrete and barbed wire. It represented a system that restricted movement, divided families, and denied millions the freedoms Americans often take for granted. Reagan refused to treat that division as permanent. He understood that free nations must be willing to identify the difference between liberty and oppression, and have the courage to say so. 2 years later, the Berlin Wall fell. Freedom survives when people refuse to accept tyranny as inevitable. So when freedom is challenged today, will we have the courage to defend it with the same clarity?
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8: He will be sent for all kinds of people. The good ones, the bad ones, the well-appearing, the poor-appearing, this language, that language, this color, that color. He is sent by God for you. And when that's first your belief, you just say, he was sent for me. That's the beginning of the journey into the heart of the Son.
9: 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In today's episode, Pastor Brian shares the second half of a lesson from John chapter 3. Dr. Chappell highlights the spiritual journey of Nicodemus as we see his growth from his first conversation with Jesus to his willingness to leave his position and status after Jesus' crucifixion. You can find this lesson and many others when you visit unlimitedgrace.com. And while you're there, look for Pastor Brian's book, The Multi-Generational Church Crisis. This compelling book asks the question of the church, what could be accomplished in the name of Christ if we could better understand each other? Let's hear now from Dr. Brian Chappell as he shares the second half of the lesson, A Journey to the Ends of the Earth.
8: Nicodemus said to him, how can these things be? Jesus answered him, are you the teacher of Israel, and yet you do not understand these things? Truly I say to you, we speak what we know and bear witness to what we have seen, but you do not receive our testimony. If I have told you earthly things and you do not believe, how can you believe if I tell you heavenly things? No one has ascended into heaven except the one who descended from heaven, the Son of Man. And as Moses lifted up the serpent in the wilderness, so must the Son of Man be lifted up, that whoever believes in him may have eternal life. He is a leader in Israel. And yet he comes to Jesus at night. He's this cautious inquirer saying, do you have something I need? I mean, I recognize you can't say and do the things you do unless you're from God. But I think I know God. I think I know what he's supposed to be. But somehow I'm not satisfied yet. I've got questions still. I've got emptiness still. And so this you are here point begins with just this cautious inquiry of, I don't have all the answers yet. I'm supposed to. But I know there's still some emptiness in me. This isn't the end of our introduction to Nicodemus. If you've got your Bible still open, look at John chapter 7. John chapter 7 and verse 50. Nicodemus begins this journey by acknowledging Jesus might have some answers for me. But that maybe gets underscored in John 7 and verse 50. Here's what's happened. The other Jewish rulers are getting intimidated by Jesus and the people following him. So they send soldiers to arrest him. But the soldiers, when they hear Jesus say, we shouldn't arrest this guy, he tells us things we've never heard before. And so the soldiers come back, and the rulers are even more unhappy with Jesus. But verse 50 of John 7, Nicodemus, who had gone to Jesus before, and who was one of them, that is the rulers, said to them, does our law judge a man without first giving him a hearing and learning what he does? They replied, are you from Galilee too? Search and see. No prophet comes out of Galilee. Now what Nicodemus has done here is he's just taken a little risk. You want to arrest Jesus, but doesn't our own law say you have to be fair? You know, you should give him a hearing. And instead, his own colleagues turn on him. And they say, are you from Galilee too? The slums. Are you going to stick up for this guy? Well, all that Nicodemus has said so far is, maybe we ought to listen to this Jesus. But he's not going to stick there. If you'll keep going through the book of John, you'll see that more needs to be done. John chapter 18. John chapter 18 and verse 24. It's another trial now. Jesus has been arrested by Roman soldiers after the Last Supper. And one of the places that he is taken is to the house of the high priest. Do you see that? John 18 and verse 24. Annas then sent him bound to Caiaphas, the high priest. Now, the full account of what happens in Caiaphas' house is in Matthew 26. We're not going to turn there yet. Let me just remind you. At Caiaphas' house, he's the high priest. Jesus is put into a dungeon. The throw into the dungeon is such that it would normally break the legs of a man simply thrown into the dungeon, a deep, dark place. But Jesus is pulled out, he's beaten, and then he's put on trial. Are you the Son of God? Do you claim to be the King of the Jews? Jesus at this point does not respond. And so the whole Sanhedrin, all the rulers who have gathered together in Caiaphas' house, make a final declaration. He is worthy of death. Did you hear what I said? The whole Sanhedrin gathers in Caiaphas' house. Who do you know is on the Sanhedrin council? Nicodemus. And at this pivotal place where he could have spoken, or someone could have spoken, to rescue Jesus just by justice alone, there is no voice raised. The silence is not broken. Nicodemus risks nothing. I might lose. I might lose my position. I might lose my reputation. I might lose all that people think me to be. I might risk too much. So he does nothing. And still we're not done with Nicodemus. One more place. If you look in your Bibles to John chapter 19. John chapter 19. Jesus' trial went forward, as you may recall, ultimately ending up before Pilate. And then a condemning sentence that put him upon a cross. Now, to all visual appearance, he is dead and done for. So what happens? Verse 38 of John 19. Verse 38 of John 19. After these things, that is, after Jesus' crucifixion, Joseph of Arimathea, who was a disciple of Jesus, but secretly for fear of the Jews, asked Pilate that he might take away the body of Jesus. And Pilate gave him permission. So he came and took away his body. Nicodemus also, who earlier had come to Jesus by night, came bringing a mixture of myrrh and aloes, about 75 pounds in weight. So they took the body of Jesus and bound it in linen cloth with the spices, as is the burial custom of the Jews. Now in the place where he was crucified, there was a garden, and in the garden a new tomb in which no one had yet been laid. So because of the Jewish day of preparation, since the tomb was close at hand, they laid Jesus there. Did you catch it? Jesus has been crucified upon a cross. You remember the account. His back opened up with the whip that flayed him, the thorns on his head piercing his brow, the blood running down, but not just from his brow, but from the nails in his hands, the nails in his feet, the wound in his side. And not only does Joseph of Arimathea, a disciple, take him down, but someone else comes on the scene. Who is it? Nicodemus. And Nicodemus helps prepare the body for burial with 75 pounds of myrrh and aloe, perfume that is intended to stop the stench of the body of Jesus. But it's 75 pounds. It's an extravagant amount. Those, and may say in your notes, who reckoned what was going on, this was the equivalent of $150,000 to $200,000 of perfume. It's an extravagant supply, as what seems to be happening is the stench that Nicodemus is trying to stop is the stench of his own sin. I could have stopped this. I could have made this not happen. He was willing to tell me what I needed to know, but I took no risk for him. Nothing. When I could have saved him, I did not. What has all this gained me? My position, my wealth, my prestige, my reputation. I have it all, and it's worth nothing. I can't even look at myself in the mirror. I can't stand the smell of me, what I have done to him. And so he gets 75 pounds and then does even more. He is a Jewish holy man. He has the white robe, and here he begins to handle the blood-doused body of this itinerant rabbi. Does he get the blood on him? He's not even supposed to touch the things of the dead. And yet he seems to have come just to the absolute end of his world, as though he's saying, what did this gain me? Everything that I've tried to do, the reputation, the scholarship, the religion, the wealth, what has this gained me? Nothing. I can't even stand me. And what he's willing to do when he has come to the very edge of that world is leave it behind. You recognize the fact that he would care for Jesus and touch the body and smear himself with the blood of this dead man is basically to say, I'm willing to leave my position, my status, my reputation behind. But the glory of that is, you must recognize that when you have come to the end of self, the Savior is there.
10: 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It may seem hard for younger Christians to believe, but people over 50 were raised during an era when 90% of Americans identified as Christian. These older believers were once part of a majority group that understood the mission of the church was to take control of our culture, to halt its evils. At the same time, Christians under 50 have lived their entire lives perceiving themselves as a minority that needs to make credible their faith to a secular, pluralistic culture. These distinct experiences and perceptions have a profound impact on the priorities different generations have for church ministry. It's no wonder that younger and older believers don't always see eye to eye. In his new book, The Multigenerational Church Crisis, Dr. Brian Chappell asks the question, what could be accomplished in the name of Christ if we could better understand each other? 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You can request your copy of The Multigenerational Church Crisis when you donate online at unlimitedgrace.com or by calling 844-41-GRACE. That's 844-414-7223. And now, more from Brian Chappell on today's Unlimited Grace.
8: When Nicodemus has all the scholarship and all the reputation that should satisfy him, he goes to Jesus. And when his colleagues begin to turn against Jesus, but Nicodemus still has questions. Maybe he's the guy. He at least puts the maybe in, doesn't defend Jesus a lot, but at least puts maybe in the first trial. And Jesus is there. And then when Nicodemus totally abandons his own principles and lets Jesus be murdered by the mob, Jesus is still in the picture. And finally, when he faces his own disappointment of everything that he's allowed to happen, and he tries to cover the stench with this extravagance of wealthy perfume, Jesus is still there. At every point of his disappointment, Jesus was still there. Why is that important for you to know? Because some of you know exactly what I'm talking about. At every stage, establishing family, establishing career, raising kids, moving forward, you've had all these things the world says should satisfy, should make it right, and the emptiness doesn't go away. And at every stage, what has happened in your life, as is happening right now in this service, is Jesus is still there. At the end of the journey of self is a Savior. Anne Lamott, the novelist, talks about it that way. As an immature yet learning Christian describes her own conversion, she says it this way: I never felt like I had much of a choice with Jesus. He was relentless. I didn't experience him so much as the hound of heaven, as the old description has it, chasing after you. Jesus to me was more the alley cat of heaven, who seemed to believe that if it just keeps showing up and mewing outside your door, you'll eventually open up and give him a bowl of milk. I resisted as long as I could, like Sam I am with green eggs and ham. I would not, could not in a boat. I could not, would not with a goat. I do not want to follow Jesus. I only want expensive cheeses. Or something. Anyway, he wore me out. He won. I was tired and vulnerable, and he won. I let him in. This is what I said at the moment of my conversion. I said, okay, come in, I quit. And then I came to believe. Believe what? To believe that at the end of the journey to the end of your earth is the beginning of a journey to the heart of the Son. The Son of God, at the end of your journey of self, is still there and is still saying, you come with me. If you're ready to step out of your realm and enter my realm, I've been there and I can get you there. How? Jesus says, whoever believes in me would have eternal life. What are you supposed to believe? Well, believe that Jesus was sent for you. That's the essence, way back over there in John 3, of what Jesus is explaining to Nicodemus. It's verse 13. No one has ascended into heaven except he who descended from heaven, the Son of Man. Now, that language may not echo in your brain that would have, way it would have in Nicodemus's. It's the language of Daniel 7. As Daniel, the Old Testament prophet, is speaking about the coming of the Messiah and says when he's coming, the Son of Man, who he will be declared to be, will gather people from all languages and people and nations to himself. He will be sent for all kinds of people. The good ones, the bad ones, the well-appearing, the poor-appearing, this language, that language, this color, that color. He is sent by God for you. And when that's first your belief, you just say, he was sent for me. That's the beginning of the journey into the heart of the Son. To just have some sense of what that would mean. It's expressed in a story fashion in the book, children's book, The Watsons Go to Birmingham. Now, if you've seen the Hallmark movie, the book is different. In The Watsons Go to Birmingham, 10-year-old Kenny Watson is saved from terrible hurt by an amazing provision of God. Before the Watsons moved to Birmingham, Kenny has had some experience in the church. He writes about it. Every once in a while, Mama would make me go to Sunday school. Even though it was just a bunch of singing and coloring books and listening to Mrs. Davidson, I learned one thing. I learned about getting saved. I learned how someone could come up to you when you're feeling real, real bad and could take all your problems away and make you feel better. I learned that person who saved you was your personal saver. He was sent by God to protect you and help you out. Which didn't make sense when the Watsons moved to Birmingham and Kenny was mercilessly teased on the bus for what he looked like and how he talked and thought there was no way out. Where was his personal saver now? One day, there's two new boys at the bus stop. When the bigger of the two boys got on the bus, he said to the driver in a real down-home accent, "Thank you for stopping, sir." And when he said that, wrote Kenny, I knew right away. I knew that God had finally gotten sick of me being teased and picked on all the time. As I looked at this new boy with the great big smile and the jacket with holes in the sleeves and the raggedy tennis shoes and the tore-up blue jeans, I knew exactly who he was. Maybe he didn't live a million years ago and didn't have a beard and a white robe and he wasn't born under a star, but I knew who he was. God had finally sent me some help. I knew God had sent my personal savior. Because the jokes and the jibes that had been aimed at me would now fall on him. It's exactly what a personal saver does. That all the sin and the shame that is justly ours, God would send Jesus to take in our behalf. Jesus says, even as Moses lifted up the serpent in the wilderness, so must the Son of Man be lifted up. What a strange statement. Do you remember what it's about? Back there in the Old Testament, the people of God are getting tired of walking in the desert. And they complain against God who has delivered them from slavery and given them man in the wilderness. And, you know, God, you know, do better. And emblematic of the poison that is coming out of their lips, God sends among them poisonous snakes. And as the people begin to cry out for their salvation, God says to Moses, I want you to fashion a serpent of bronze and you lift it up on a pole and say to the people, look at it and you'll live. Now, I must tell you, from the time I heard that story in Sunday school, I always thought to myself, well, why wouldn't anybody do that? I mean, just look at it. You'll live. Why not? Because of what it looked like. It did not look like God. That serpent didn't look like Moses, their deliverer. What did that serpent look like? It looked like their sin. They had to face their sin before God. And now Jesus says to Nicodemus, even as Moses lifted up the serpent in the wilderness, so must the Son of Man be lifted up. Nicodemus, you must look at me and see your sin. The bloody mass that will be lifted up. The back that is torn open. The nails in the hands. That is the consequence of your sin. But Nicodemus, if you will see your sin on me, you will be free of it. Look at me. And you will live. Believe that your sin is on him and any barrier that's between you and God is gone. Here's the reality. If we look at him and see our sin on him, God looks at him and pardons us. That's the exchange. If I will believe that I'm not made right with God by my performance, by my profession, by my scholarship, by my wealth, by anything I do, but if I believe I'm made right with God by what Jesus has done in my behalf, then my sin is on him. And God looks at him and pardons me.
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12: It's hard work in hard places. This is Bible League International. Vishnu is a follower of Jesus in India, where the gospel is fiercely opposed. He provides for his family as a rickshaw driver, a job that allows him to share his faith with his riders. Some have turned him into the authorities, resulting in interrogations and jail times. 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
17: This is Carol Platt Liebel for townhall.com. British police arrested five young men near an airbase used by American forces. They were suspected of explosives offenses and preparing a terrorist act. Today, all five are out on bail. Authorities call them British nationals, but won't release their names. Police are investigating possible foreign state involvement. Iran denies any role. The public's been told almost nothing, and while investigators are still working out what happened, every suspect has been released. Police say bail conditions are strict, but armed officers responded. Bomb disposal experts examined the scene. If the threat was serious enough for that, why is releasing all five safe? These men certainly deserve due process, but official secrecy and pompous reassurances are no substitute for protecting the public. This kind of politically correct, cowardly complacency is how once great civilizations die.
5: Foundations of Freedom, a look at America's founding principles and the leaders who shaped our nation.
6: Ronald Reagan understood that freedom sometimes requires more than quiet diplomacy. It requires moral clarity. On June 12, 1987, standing before the Brandenburg Gate in a divided Berlin, Reagan issued a direct challenge to Soviet leader Mikhail Gorbachev. "Mr. Gorbachev, tear down this wall." The Berlin Wall was more than concrete and barbed wire. It represented a system that restricted movement, divided families, and denied millions the freedoms Americans often take for granted. Reagan refused to treat that division as permanent. He understood that free nations must be willing to identify the difference between liberty and oppression, and have the courage to say so. 2 years later, the Berlin Wall fell. Freedom survives when people refuse to accept tyranny as inevitable. So when freedom is challenged today, will we have the courage to defend it with the same clarity?
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3: Ronald Reagan understood that freedom sometimes requires more than quiet diplomacy. It requires moral clarity. On June 12, 1987, standing before the Brandenburg Gate in a divided Berlin, Reagan issued a direct challenge to Soviet leader Mikhail Gorbachev. "Mr. Gorbachev, tear down this wall." The Berlin Wall was more than concrete and barbed wire. It represented a system that restricted movement, divided families, and denied millions the freedoms Americans often take for granted. Reagan refused to treat that division as permanent. He understood that free nations must be willing to identify the difference between liberty and oppression, and have the courage to say so. 2 years later, the Berlin Wall fell. Freedom survives when people refuse to accept tyranny as inevitable. So when freedom is challenged today, will we have the courage to defend it with the same clarity?
4: I feel like nobody is talking about the greatest threat to children right now. You'll hear everyone talking about, oh, it's the school systems, it's this or that. The greatest threat to your child with AI coming out right now, with deepfakes coming out right now, is child sexploitation. Every Christian parent needs to have this in their vocabulary, because this isn't just like something that's looming. This is something that's happening. We are living in a different time, guys, and we need to be aware of this. Where there's lack of knowledge, people will perish. And right now, people are just not knowledgeable about the threats that are out there. There's a docuseries right now called Sexploited in America. I would ask every single parent in the name of Jesus, please go check out this film so that you can guard your children and arm up with knowledge, because this is not just coming fast, this is here.
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10: With SRN News, I'm Bob Agnew in Washington. President Trump says the term artificial intelligence is a thing of the past. He signed an executive order yesterday requiring all branches of the federal government start calling AI a superintelligence. The U.S. is pulling its troops out of Iraq after a mission that's lasted 12 years there. The U.S. military has had troops in the northern part of the country since 2014, battling ISIS as part of what was Operation Inherent Resolve. Iraq is set to hold a national holiday marking the complete withdrawal of U.S. troops. It is feared that nearby Iran may take advantage of the absence of U.S. forces and try to establish its own presence. The 2028 Olympic torch relay will begin in Atlanta. Mayor Andre Dickens announcing yesterday Atlanta will be the first stop for the torch relay ahead of the 2028 Games to take place in Los Angeles. This is SRN News.
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13: 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But if you're about something, you know, God, help me today. 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Help me.
12: 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That's 855-577-2255. We're so glad you're here to listen. Today's program is part one of Pastor Allen's message called A Celebration of Jesus. 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
13: I want to do something different with you tonight. I've been conscious for several days. I really had a burden to pray for the people in the church. And I've been doing that. I like to walk and pray, and I've taken some extra time to do that. But I wanted to give you the tools. You see, we're walking through a unique season. Darkness and ungodliness is more brazen than I remember at any time in my lifetime. There are other seasons in human history where it's been worse and darker. And I was certain if I had lived in London when they were bombing it into complete rubble, you would have thought it was the end of the age. Or had you lived in Europe when they were rounding up the Jews? I mean, I can think of a lot of historic periods. But we're walking through a season where deception and dishonesty are very prevalent, where truth, as Isaiah said, truly has stumbled in the streets. And the impact of that in our lives and our families shows up in so many ways. And we need God's help. And we will not outthink evil or outstudy evil or outorganize evil. And I'm not against thinking, studying, or organizing. But that's not our path forward. The only thing evil will yield to is a power greater than itself. And when Jesus came to present the kingdom of God, he didn't do it principally with just ideas. He did it with a demonstration of the power of God. They said, we've never seen anybody like this. He speaks with authority, not like the biblical teachers that they were accustomed to. He could speak to the wind and the waves. He spoke to demons. One of the things that truly caused his reputation to just expand rapidly was the authority over demonic activity that he showed. He healed the sick. I mean, it was a remarkable demonstration of the power of God. And it wasn't an expression, I don't believe, of his divinity. It was an expression of a human being in obedience to Almighty God, giving expression to the power of God in his generation. And I believe God is still doing that in the earth. My Bible says Jesus Christ is the same yesterday, today, and forever. He told his closest friends that the things they had seen him do, they would be able to do. And so I don't believe that miracles ceased when the last of the apostles stepped out of time. Doesn't mean that it eliminates all suffering. Doesn't mean that God's people don't walk through the shadowed valleys. We do. Jesus, as a miracle worker, didn't end all of the suffering in his generation when he went to the pools of Bethesda. It was covered, it was encircled by people who were sick and infirm, and he healed one. In John, when he put the mud on the blind man's eyes in Jerusalem and told him to go wash, there was one blind man that he healed in Jerusalem. So don't imagine that because you believe in the supernatural power of God that it eliminates all human suffering, but it gives you hope that God will intervene on your behalf. And what I want to give you tonight is a bit of a toolbox. Kind of some biblical foundations for why I believe we've been given permission to invite God into our lives to do what only God can do in our lives. And it isn't dependent upon me. My prayers are not more powerful than your prayers. If you understand what the Word of God says and you will believe it and apply it, you will get the outcomes. Now, the timing is not in our hands. Don't stamp your foot like a petulant child because God doesn't do what you want in the moment you want it done. My favorite time to talk about the supernatural power of God is when I need it the most. Because there's that voice in your head that says, oh, it won't work. And yes, it will. I have done this long enough. I've lived in the midst of enough people that I have seen God be involved over and over and over and over again. To the point that I can't say that I'm surprised when God is involved, but I am surprised at how determined we are to decline God's invitations. And that would be the invitation I would put before you tonight. See, really what I want to ask you to do is celebrate Jesus with me. There's no one like him. There's just no one like him. And I want to walk through a bit of scripture, and then I will pray with you at the end, but I want to give you the tools to go away and pray for yourself and to pray for your family and to believe God. Folks, we've got to be more than a historical society. And I earned a degree in history. I like history. But that's not why I do what I do. So a celebration of Jesus. I want to start in Revelation chapter 5. I put the whole chapter in your notes. I know it's long. Why do I have to come to church and read a chapter from the Bible? I can stay home and read a chapter from the Bible. Because it's such a majestic presentation of the throne room of God. It's every time I read it, it's emotional to me. And there's a variety of characters and there's several things happening. I'm going to try to have the discipline not to comment on very much because there's one point I do want to draw your attention to. But let's just imagine for a moment we get this join John in this peek into the throne of heaven. I saw in the right hand of him who sat on the throne. The book of Revelation bounces back between scenes on the earth and scenes in heaven. And this is clearly a scene in heaven. He who sat on the throne with a scroll with writing on both sides and sealed with seven seals. And I saw a mighty angel proclaiming in a loud voice. If there's a mighty angel, there are angels that aren't as mighty. Not all angels are the same. Proclaiming in a loud voice, who is worthy to break the seals and to open the scroll? But no one in heaven on earth or under the earth could open the scroll or even look inside. And then John said, I wept because no one was found who was worthy to open the scroll or look inside. Wonder how often we weep. Literally, how often is your heart broken? Are you emotional because the purposes of God might not be made clear? This isn't personal to John. It's not like he needs a personal miracle. He's weeping because the purposes of God may not be made plain. It occurs to me that we have cared so little. We've lived so deeply immersed in ourselves that the purposes of God, the plans of God, the ideas of God. Folks, the only thing that will alleviate human suffering are the purposes of God. Amen. There's nothing in the history of human civilization that suggests we will fix our own problems. Given the opportunity, we will dominate, manipulate, and control one another. We'll make exorbitant profits. John's weeping. Verse 5, one of the elders said to me, "Do not weep. See, the Lion of the tribe of Judah, the Root of David, has triumphed. And he's able to open the scroll and its seven seals." There was an understanding in heaven that John didn't have. One of the elders in heaven said to John, "You don't have to weep. There is someone with the authority to open the scrolls." But that wasn't apparent to John. It wasn't clear to John. There's awareness in the spiritual realm that we don't have. There were demons that saw Jesus and recognized him, knew who he was, said it out loud. There were demons that saw the Apostle Paul and understood who he was and what his life assignment was. And those were things that were not apparent to the people that were around them. In Jesus' case, he was in a synagogue, a group of people seeking the Lord on the Sabbath. And the demon in the synagogue had more spiritual insight than any of the people in the synagogue on the Sabbath. So one of the things I think we should reconcile is that in the spiritual realm, there is insight and understanding that we don't have, both good and bad. James said it. You believe there's a God. He said, good for you. The demons believe that, and they shudder. So the elder says, the Lion of the tribe of Judah, the Root of David, has triumphed. He's able to open the scroll and its seven seals. The Lion of the tribe of Judah. And then I saw a lamb looking as if it had been slain, standing in the center of the throne, encircled by the four living creatures and the elders. And he had seven horns and seven eyes, which are the seven spirits of God, sent out into all the earth. And he came and he took the scroll from the right hand of him who sat on the throne. And when he had taken it, the four living creatures and the 24 elders fell down before the Lamb, and they each had a harp, and they were holding golden bowls full of incense, which are the prayers of the saints. Did you know your prayers are held? I meet people say, I don't pray, and I'm like, what? Men, especially, you know, I meet men, we're better, you know, we've got this thing, we go, you know, Pastor, I don't pray. Do you breathe? Do you eat? May I make a suggestion? I'll quit on time. Don't panic. I know there's a lot of scripture there. But I want to make a suggestion. Cultivate the habit of inviting God into whatever you're about. And if you're about something that you don't want to invite God in, get out of it. I'm not clever. But if you're about something, you know, God, help me today. Open your calendar and say, God, this is my day today. I don't want to go into any of this without you. Or when you pull in the driveway at the end of the day, God, thank you for my home and my family. May your presence rest here. Or when you pull into work in the morning, if it's a difficult environment and you're stressed, but God, I thank you for a job and a place to work. And I pray for this place today that your presence would be here. You know, with a collection of sentences, you can invite God into the midst of your life. And you can make it more personal if there are things in your heart, if you're frightened, if you're angry, if you're resentful, if you're facing temptations, if you're filled with jealousy or envy or greed or lust, you can say, God, there are things in my heart that I know don't honor you. Help me. Cultivate the habit. You don't want there to be bowls of prayers in heaven and you don't have anything present. Agreed? This isn't beyond us, folks. Well, you know, I don't know how to pray. Oh, stop. Tell the truth. I don't care enough to pray. I don't believe enough to pray. I'm too selfish to pray. I'm too distracted. Tell the truth. It's a much better place. But once you've crossed that bridge, then you can begin to say, God, help me. I don't even know what to say. I just know I need your help.
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13: I've got a new book. 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It's 30 prayers to shape our future. 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We always focus on what we can do. Well, I want you to vote, but more importantly, I want you to pray. So we prepared this book to give you 30 prayers to shape these next few weeks, and I believe invite God to shape our future. 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God's moving in the earth. Let's join Him.
12: 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Now, let's get back to Pastor Allen with his message called A Celebration of Jesus. 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
13: I don't think preachers help you, because when we pray in public, in formal settings, so often, you know, we adopt a vocabulary and a tone of voice, and we swell up a little bit. And that's not prayer. That's something else. That may be a leadership role in a public service. I'm not even saying there's not a time and a place, but I don't like to use prayer as a public transition. If we need to transition, let's say we're going to transition. We had to clear the stage a minute ago, so it wasn't distracting for the rest of the church. So I ask you to go talk to one another while they cleared the stage. It felt, I don't like to use prayer as some subterfuge. Prayer doesn't mean you can leave now, we can go eat. We typically pray at the end of a service because I'm not in the business of delivering religious lectures. If that was my objective, I would have stayed in the university. Because there's not an expectation of outcomes, it's just an exchange of information. And I'll share some information with you, and then you go do with it what you want. That's not why we come here. We come here to present ourselves to Almighty God, that we might be transformed in some incremental way. And so I don't ever want to come to this place to meet with you and not give multiple opportunities for God to meet us. So we will pray typically more than one time, and sometimes I give you prayers to take away, and sometimes I ask you to pray with one another, and sometimes we make proclamations. We declare what God has said about us. But the purpose of all of that is so that we understand we're not just here to collect information. We're to say, God, I need to be different. Become a person who prays. Bowls of prayers. I believe those prayers are collected. I believe they matter enough to God. People go, how could God keep up with all that? Stop it. Google has a record of everything you search, and you believe it, because some of you go out and delete it. Why do you have more faith in Google or AI than Almighty God? Google's interested in your data. It helps them know you, market to you, manipulate you. They'll sell your data. Well, God cares more about you than Google. So he's watching your prayers. He's not trying to be punitive. I think they celebrate in heaven when you and I care enough to invite God in. What do you think the tone in heaven was when Mary said to Gabriel, may it be to me as you have said? In my imagination, it was like electricity rippling across heaven. Did you hear that? She said yes. She said yes. Don't you want it to ripple across heaven because you say yes to the Lord? I don't like what we've done with this. We quibble and argue and debate and act as if God is so far removed and such an inanimate, inert force that the real force is in community and common thought. But folks, we can't save ourselves. We need God's help. And he sent Jesus. Prayer is what I sat down here for. Sentences of invitation. Can you do that? Will you do that? Pray a sentence prayer for the people in your life. It's okay to address the physical needs that you're aware of, but the real needs of our lives are much different than that. God, give them a revelation of yourself so that you could write their future. God, give them open hearts. Give them listening ears. You know, we get so heated up. We want the people, our kids, and we want them to get the car they want or the clothing they want or they have the friends they want. And I'm not opposed to that. But you be a voice in praying for kingdom things in their life. There's not a lot of those voices. Say, well, nobody prays for me. Stop it. Jesus does. He makes intercession for you. There's an evil, it's a wicked, demonic, murderous spirit that has settled over us that suggests the government will fix our problems. And the only way it's been able to become so entrenched is because the church lost the imagination that God will take care of us. I mean, those of us that fill churches, we're happy to have a government program announced. They're going to give us child care for stay-at-home parents. I mean, the government is not our nanny. It's an apostate church. God will care for us. We trade our freedoms. Prayer, bowls of prayer. That's where I was. I told you I wasn't going to comment much on this chapter. Aren't you grateful? It'd be a 12-part series if I was going to comment much. Each one had a harp, and they were holding golden bowls full of incense, which are the prayers of the saints, and they sang a new song. There's two verses to this song presented. Listen to these words. They're talking about our friend, Jesus. You are worthy to take the scroll and to open its seals because you were slain. And with your blood, you purchased men for God from every tribe and language and people and nation. You've made them to be a kingdom and priests to serve our God, and they will reign on the earth. That's what Jesus did for you. He purchased you with his own blood so you could belong to the kingdom of God from every tribe and every language and every nation and every people. And he's made us to be kings and priests to serve God and to reign in the earth. We will reign with Jesus on this earth one day. Then I looked and I heard the voice of many angels, numbering thousands upon thousands and 10,000s times 10,000. What's 10,000 times 10,000? I think that's 100 million. 100 million. 100 million angels in one scene. You can't see 100 million people at one time. I mean, that's like a drone. That's, you're up above them. They're going to go from horizon to horizon. They'll disappear. You'll lose the distinctiveness. It's an innumerable company. You're not alone. They encircled the throne and the living creatures and the elders. And it says, and they're singing. And he tells us the words to the song. In a loud voice they sang, listen to this. Worthy is the Lamb who was slain to receive power and wealth and wisdom and strength and honor and glory and praise. I don't know what you think Jesus is worthy of, but this fascinates me. Worthy is the Lamb to receive power and wealth and wisdom and strength and honor and glory and praise. He's worthy to receive all of those things. All of those things will accrue to our Lord. Then I heard every creature in heaven, on earth, and under the earth, and on the sea, and all that's in them, every living being singing, to him who sits on the throne and to the Lamb be praise and honor and glory and power forever and ever. And the living creatures said, amen. Amen means so be it. May it be as you have said. And the elders fell down and worshiped. And we roll into worship and go, don't like that song. You have got to be kidding me. It's not my favorite worship leader. I think I'll just sit here and meditate. Please. We worship the Lord not because of the gracious help of those who join us, but because he is worthy. And in lifting our voices in thanksgiving and praise and worship, we break the stranglehold of darkness. And we make room in our lives for the Spirit of God to move. I told you there was one thing in this passage I wanted to draw your attention to. Go back to verse 5. The elder said to John, don't weep. The Lion of the tribe of Judah, the Root of David, has triumphed. He can open the scroll. John is directed to look at the Lion of the tribe of Judah. It shouldn't be lost on us that at the end of the age, when John has a revelation of Jesus, he's not presented as the head of the church. He is the head of the church, but that's not the presentation he's giving. He's the Lion of the tribe of Judah. Judah is one of the 12 tribes of the nation of Israel. It's a contraction of Judah from which we get the word Jew. And Jesus is very clearly identified at the end of the age in the midst of the Jewish people. So any perspective, any theological construct that suggests God has set the Jewish people aside or they fulfilled their role is ignoring the image of Jesus at the end of the age. Amen. If he's willing to be identified with the Jewish people, so am I. Amen. But John turns to look to see the Lion of the tribe of Judah. Verse 6, and he said, and I saw a lamb looking as if it had been slain. It's a deliberate paradox. He said, John said, there's one who's worthy and has the power to open, the angel, the elder said, there's one who's worthy to open the scroll that has the power. He's the Lion of the tribe of Judah. John looks to see the powerful Lion of Judah, and he sees a lamb that looks like it's been slain. It's the paradox of our Lord.
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A warm welcome to our program, Prophecy for Today, where we study biblical prophecy and its application to our daily life. It's a wonderful day to worship God. I'm William Steves. Let's pray. Dear Heavenly Father, I rejoice that you have promised to continue working in the lives of each of your children, from the day of salvation to the day we see your face. Lord, I need your grace to be more like you. Thank you for your patience in continuing to draw me to yourself. By your grace, help me and all those listening to be more like Christ by the end of the day than we are now. And it's in Jesus' name I pray. Amen.

0: Maranatha, friends, the Lord is coming. Luke 2:29-32. Lord, now lettest thou thy servant depart in peace, according to thy word. For mine eyes have seen thy salvation, which thou hast prepared before the face of all people, a light to lighten the Gentiles, and the glory of thy people Israel. Imagine the privilege of being one of the first people to see the promised Messiah. Simeon has awaited, seemingly for his whole life, this one moment that he has been promised. God had told him that he would see the born Christ, and so he waited in the temple for that day. And he is filled with joy, not for his own experience, but because he has seen the one who will, at long last, bring salvation to Israel and the Gentiles. How do you react to knowing Christ? If you are a Christian, you have also encountered the living Christ. Is he everything to you? Is he the sum total of your joy and contentment? You are listening to Prophecy for Today. I'm William Steves. The new edition of the Gospel Standard is available upon request. 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And our United States address is the People's Gospel Hour, Post Office Box 55862, Boston, Massachusetts 02205. And now, the familiar voice of Pastor Perry F. Rockwood, who is at home with the Lord.
1: Shall we pray? Father, we're thankful today to be in the very presence of God. And I just thank thee for each one listening today. I thank, Father, of those who are not well, those who are aged, those mourning the loss of loved ones, those who are lonely. I pray today for homes and marriages. And I know it is not God's will that that home and marriage break up. I pray for many who are not saved, many who are religious but lost. Father, help them to come to thee today for salvation. I pray in Jesus' name, amen. We're thinking of this wonderful Christian life which is ours while we're waiting for the coming of the Lord. And one of the great blessings of salvation is to know for sure that we have forgiveness of sins. Just think of it, forgiveness of sins. Let me read Ephesians 1 verse 7, in whom we have redemption through his blood, the forgiveness of sins according to the riches of his grace. Is it not strange that some who take the name of Christ ridicule the blood of Christ? How wonderful to know that a holy God has forgiven all our sins. We will never have to answer for these sins. They have all been placed beneath the blood of the cross. The Bible says that every transgression received a just recompense of reward. A holy God cannot look lightly on sin. The price must be paid for every sin. Sin must be punished in the person of the sinner or in the person of the sinner's substitute. Since the Lord Jesus has died for our sins, we will not have to answer for them. He paid our sin debt. The debt has been paid. Not only does God forgive us our sins, but he cleanses us from all sins. He does not save us in our sins, but he saves us from sin. But if we walk in the light, as he is in the light, we have fellowship one with another. And the blood of Jesus Christ, his Son, cleanses us from all sin. 1 John 1:7. Several years ago, Charles G. Finney preached on this text when he was conducting revival meetings in Detroit, Michigan. At the close of the service, a rough-looking man told Mr. Finney that he would like to talk with him. When the church officials learned that Mr. Finney had agreed to go with this man to his business to talk with him, they advised him strongly that it would not be safe to go with that man. Mr. Finney said, "I have given him my word that I will go with him, and I shall." After the service, Mr. Finney walked with the man down a dark alley until they came to the door of the man's office. When they were inside, the man locked the door, pulled a revolver from his pocket. Mr. Finney was alarmed. He said, "Mr. Finney, I have used this gun to kill 3 men. I want to know, is there any hope for a man like me?" Mr. Finney thought for a moment, then replied, "The Bible says that the blood of Jesus Christ, God's Son, cleanses from all sin." Then the man said, "If I were to take you through these doors, you would find a saloon and gambling den. We get these men drunk and then rob them of all they have made. I want to know, Mr. Finney, is there any hope for a man like me? Mr. Finney replied, the Bible says that the blood of Jesus Christ, God's Son, cleanses us from all sin. Then the man said, several years ago, I went back east and married a beautiful girl. I deceived her into believing that I was a successful businessman. When she found out the kind of work I was in, it broke her heart. God blessed our home with a beautiful daughter. When my daughter was 10 years old, I came home one night in a drunken rage. I knocked her up against a red-hot stove. She will wear the scar on her arm to her grave. Mr. Finney, I want to ask you, is there any hope for a man like me? Mr. Finney replied, sir, your record is a black one, but the Bible says the blood of Jesus Christ, his Son, cleanses from all sin. The man thanked Mr. Finney for his time and led him out of the door. He then fell on his knees, repented of his sins, sought the Savior, and received the Lord Jesus Christ into his heart. He went into the gambling den and cried, everybody must get out. The bartenders thought he was crazy. What do you mean? We were doing a big business. But everyone was driven out. The man who had talked to Mr. Finney began to smash all of the furniture, smash kegs of beer and bottles of liquor. He went across the street to his home. He called his wife and daughter. They thought he'd come home drunk, but he gathered them into his arms and told them that God had saved him, and they now had a new husband and a father. And so he became a wonderful Christian, a man of God, a leader in the church. And when we study the subject of sin in the believer's life, we shall see that the blood continually cleanses from all sin. And no matter how great our sin is, the blood of Jesus Christ, God's Son, cleanses from all sin. Yes, now, we are also justified by faith. Oh, Job cried, how should man be just before God? Well, the Bible makes it clear. Therefore, we conclude that a man is justified by faith, apart from the deeds of the law. Romans 3:28. And how wonderful it is to know that we have been justified. Justified means just as if I'd never sinned. Well, that's one thing, but really, it's more than that. I believe that justification really means that we are accepted in the Beloved, Jesus Christ himself. And I believe that God looks upon us now through the blood of Jesus, and that we have been cleansed, and that we're now, every whit of us, justified before the Lord because of the Lord Jesus Christ, our wonderful Savior. We are declared righteous. We are clothed with the perfect righteousness of Christ. By the work of the Holy Spirit in us, we are made righteous in our conduct. There is therefore no condemnation to them which are in Christ Jesus, who walk not after the flesh, but after the Spirit. That's so wonderful. Romans chapter 8, verse 1. We will never be judged for our sins, because Christ was judged for them on the cross. When we as believers sin, we lose our fellowship with God. If we do not confess our sins, we are chastened of the Lord, but are not condemned with the world. 1 Corinthians 11:32. And friends, this is the gospel message of God's grace. Oh, it's so wonderful to be saved. And no matter who you are today, God says first that you're a sinner on the way to hell. But the good news of the gospel is that Christ died for you and shed his blood for the remission of sins. And whosoever shall call upon the name of the Lord shall be saved. And I want to invite you right there by the radio today. Come just as you are a sinner. Believe that Christ died for you a sinner, paid your sin debt through his blood. And now the best you know how, receive him, trust him as your Savior. Oh, Lord, I trust thee, I believe thee, I receive thee as my Savior.
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4: Hi, guys. It's Anthony. On Sunday night, February 22nd, Father Tom laid down to go to sleep in peace. And the Lord took Father Tom home to his heavenly reward, to be with our Lord and Savior, Jesus Christ, for all of eternity. Father was able to preach and teach about not only the love of Jesus, but about the kingdom of God for 41 years. Father Tom's dream was always for his preaching to continue on while he is in heaven. As we are about to listen to the words of Christ, released through Father, Father Tom is in heaven doing his part by praying for us and interceding before the throne of God for you. 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As we prepare to listen to Father Tom's preach, open your spirits to allow the Holy Spirit to pour into you in a way He never has. 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

0: In his second letter to Timothy, the Apostle Paul writes these words, "I charge you in the presence of God and of Christ Jesus, who is to judge the living and the dead, and by his appearing and by his kingdom, preach the word. Be urgent, in season and out of season. Convince, rebuke, and exhort. Be unfailing in patience and in teaching." This is In Season and Out of Season, a Bible teaching ministry with Father Tom DiLorenzo.
1: Good day, it's Father Tom, and I'm glad to be with you today. This is live. Listen now. There is something that God the Father wants to give me and you. There is something that the Lord wants to give us. I know people who have it, but most people in the church do not have it. Oh, yes. Is it bigger than the bread box? No. But it's something that only God can give you. Oh, yes, it is inspired by the Holy Spirit always, but you must yield to it. That's something that God wants to give us. My Aunt May had it, God rest her. Oh, yes, she had it, and she used to pray for it every single day. She prayed for it. You might ask, what is it that a few people have and most people, even you, don't have? I'm going to tell you. We're going to read it. It's from the 16th chapter of the Acts of the Apostles. And there was a certain woman named Lydia, a seller of purple goods of the city of Thyatira. If you look up in Google Thyatira, in the ancient world, they sold purple goods. She worshiped God, and she heard us. Her heart was opened by the Lord, and she attended unto the things that were spoken by Paul. And when she was baptized and her household, she besought us, saying, "If you have judged me to be faithful to the Lord, come to my house and abide there." And she constrained us. Lydia had a hunger. It wasn't good enough to be born again. It wasn't good enough to become a new creation in Christ. It wasn't good enough. I want more. If you really believe that I have given my life to the Lord, that I have come to believe in Jesus, that he has taken away my sins, come to my house. And she prevailed upon us. Not many people prevailed upon Paul, let me tell you that. But Lydia had a hunger. She wanted more. She wanted to know more. She wanted to hear more. Faith cometh by hearing, and hearing by the word of God. She wanted to know the power of God, the love of God, the experience of the baptism of the Holy Spirit. I'm sure Paul went into that house and stayed, and she gave him good food and good drink, maybe made him pasta. No, they didn't eat pasta, but something good. And she sat at his feet, hungry to hear of Jesus, hungry to hear of the power of the cross, hungry to hear of the power of the blood, hungry to hear of the Holy Spirit. I wonder how many people who hear me today have that hunger, that want more of God, want more of Jesus, and that will do anything to get it. I tell you, my Aunt May had it, and she used to pray for it every day, for a hunger and for a thirst for God. I wonder if you have it, or have you become complacent? Have I become complacent? A hunger for the things of God, to know the things of God. I tell you, my friends, not

noise to the rock of our salvation. Oh, make a joyful noise unto the Lord. Hallelujah. Let us come before his presence with thanksgiving. Oh, thank you that we can hear this broadcast today. Oh, thank you that we have eyes to see and ears to hear. Oh, thank you that I can look out at the ocean right now. Oh, thank you, Lord. Come before him with thanksgiving and make a joyful noise unto him with song. Hallelujah! Hallelujah! For the Lord is a great God, a great King above all the gods. In his hands are the deep places of the earth. The strength of the hills are also his. He made the sea. It belongs to him. The dry land too. It was formed by his hands. Come, let us worship. Let us bow down. Let us kneel before the Lord our God. For he is our God and we are his people, the flock he tends. Today, not tomorrow, today, listen to the voice of the Lord. Do not grow stubborn as your fathers did in the wilderness, when in the day of Massa your fathers tempted me. They proved me, although they had seen my works. 40 years I endured that generation. I said they are a people whose hearts go astray. I endured Israel in the desert 40 years. I wonder what he says about the church, how I have endured those people. They pray, thy kingdom come, thy will be done on earth as it is in heaven. They don't even give it a thought. They pray on the day of Pentecost, the Spirit of God came with power, and they have no power. I think they have no idea of my ways. They do not hunger and thirst. 40 years I endured that generation. There are people whose hearts go astray, and they do not know my ways. I tell you, my friends, most people that are listening to me do not know the ways of God, do not know the power of God, do not know that God changes people's lives through Christ Jesus. They don't know the ways of God. I tell you, Mary Smith in California knows the ways of God. Yes, she does. She spends a half an hour with her CCD class singing praises unto the Lord. Isn't that wonderful? Because when you sing praises unto the Lord, things start to happen. They do not know my ways. Isn't that something? Baptized, confirmed people, priests, deacons, and bishops do not know the ways of God. They know the words of God. They know the theology of God. But they do not know, most people, the power of God. For it's not by might. It's not by strength or power. It's by my spirit, says the Lord, that this mountain shall be moved. Most people know nothing of the Holy Spirit, know nothing of the Spirit of God, know nothing of his ways, because if they did, it would be broadcast from sea to sea and from the rivers to the ends of the earth. Most people know nothing of the power of the Eucharist. They know nothing of the power of the Eucharist. Last night at the Holy Rosary, we had a crowd of people who came to Mass. You know, we do Mass Monday, Tuesday, Thursday, and Friday evening at 7:30. Monday, Tuesday, Thursday, and Friday evening at 7:30. We had a crowd last night, 14 people. That's a crowd for us. That's a crowd. We offer the liturgy. We offer hearing the word of God and receiving the blessed sacrament. Then we have adoration. And you know, the day before we had 4 people. But last night we had a crowd. 14 people came. And for us, that's a crowd. Imagine, Jesus gives himself to us as Eucharist, and nobody comes. Imagine. You know when they're going to want to come? When the church closes. When they close Holy Rosary. Whenever that day comes, that's when people will say,
We want to come, and then it will be too

0: too late. Oh, they are a people who do not know my ways. So I swore in my anger, they shall not enter into my rest. They are a people who do not know my ways. I just read, just a little while ago, about the centurion. I'm going to summarize it. There was a centurion who was a pagan. And this pagan centurion came up to Jesus and said, come, I want you to heal my servant because he's perplexed and very ill, nearly dead. Jesus said, I will come to your house. And he says, no, you do not need to come to my house. You only need to say the word and my servant will be healed. For I am not worthy that you should come under my roof. Just speak the word. This centurion was a pagan and realized that he had power. He said, I tell one soldier do this and he does it. Another soldier do that and he does it. You have other authority in heaven. And you know what? You don't need to come to my house and make yourself ritually impure. The Pharisees will holler at you. They'll scream at you. They'll call you evil. Just speak the word. This centurion knew the ways of God. And Jesus said, I have not found such faith in Israel. This centurion knew the ways of God. Lydia wanted to know the ways of God. She constrained Paul to stay with him. If you really believe I'm a Christian, come and stay in my house. Come and stay with me. Lydia wanted more. She had a hunger and a thirst. And she wasn't going to let Paul go until he remained with her. God bless you.
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6: Praise the Lord, praise the Lord, praise the Lord. Abel Damina is my name. I want to welcome you to this broadcast, a time of learning, a time of unlearning, and a time of relearning. The essence of this broadcast is to bring to you the revelation of Jesus Christ. The mandate of God on our ministry is the revelation of Jesus, reintroducing Jesus to this generation, equipping the believer to know who you are in Christ, what you have in Christ, and what Christ can do through you. So get ready, fasten your seatbelts today. We're going to adventure in the scriptures. The scriptures tells us in John 5:39, Jesus speaking to the Jews, he said, "You search the scriptures, for in them you think you have eternal life, but they are they which testify of me." The Bible is Christocentric. It's a message centered on the person of Jesus Christ. So get ready today as we transverse through the pages of the scriptures, unveiling Christ so we can reveal your true identity in Christ. Because once you know who you are in Christ, then you will know what you have in Christ. And then you can be able to know what Christ can do through you. It gives you a life of fulfillment, a life that is purpose-driven, so you can make the impact you were designed to make in this life through the gospel of Jesus Christ. Call a friend, call a loved one, tell somebody to tell somebody to hook up right now as I take you into that service where the Spirit of our God is already moving. Happy listening.
7: We're examining the importance and benefits of understanding God's character. When a person really knows God and understands God as a merciful Father that He is, there will be no trouble believing God and His word. Many people, the only reason why they find it difficult to believe God and His word is because they have not understood the character of God. Once we simply get to know God better, we will find it easy to have faith in Him to provide what we need. And since everything we need or everything we receive from God comes through faith in God, including the most essential, which is salvation, knowing God intimately becomes very important. Knowing God intimately and accurately becomes very, very important, because everything we receive from God comes out of knowing Him. You know, one of the reasons the Christian life has been so hard for a lot of people, including those who have had teaching about faith, is because they haven't really developed personal relationship with God. They don't know God intimately. And the reason why many people are not pushing to know God intimately is because the accurate knowledge of God has not been communicated. Many people are tired of religion, because religion is just a group of secret sinners judging others for sinning differently. Can I repeat that? Religion is a bunch of secret sinners judging others for sinning differently. That's religion. And so they are tired of religion because it's full of judgment. It's full of an evil eye. You know, religion is man looking for how to get to God. Therefore, he sets standards for himself. And he marks the standards by himself. And he qualifies himself against others. That's what religion is all about. And so, they don't know God intimately because the accurate knowledge of God has not been communicated. When you really know how a person is trustworthy, it's not hard to believe him or her. I personally believe that faith is a direct result of knowing God better. Faith is a direct result of knowing God better. Sometimes you hear people say, "I don't want to know God." And the reason is because nobody has been able to effectively show them the truth about God. They have a mixture of feelings about God because of experiences and what people have told them about God. And so it's not hard to believe God. And because it's not hard to believe God, when you have accurate knowledge, you can really know Him very well. And when you believe God's word, it's not hard to receive from God. When you believe God's word, it's not hard to receive from God. But if you don't know God very well, Satan can discredit Him to you and say all kinds of false things about God to you. And you will just accept because you don't know any better. One of the reasons God can be so easily discredited is because people don't really know him by his word. One of the reasons God can be so easily discredited is because people don't really know him by his word. The only way we can truly know anything about God is through the Bible. Everybody on earth has an opinion about what God is. Everybody. Everybody on earth has an opinion about who God is and has an opinion about what God is like. And everybody on earth has an opinion about what God will do or what God should do. Everybody. Oh, God should have done this. Oh, God shouldn't have done that. And so when they are not able to explain that, they get offended. Oh, they get angry at God. There are people that are angry at God and they are afraid to admit that they are angry at God because of what they have been told that God will do, if they are being frank. So they are angry with God quietly in their heart, but they can't voice it out. Okay, so, but you see that they try to see if they can just behave nice so God will like them. And maybe God will change his mind about them and throw a little bit of nice thing around them. So they have that kind of impression, and so they are always under pressure to perform. They want to perform something that will make God like them. But you see, the only way we can truly know anything about God is through the Bible. Everybody on earth, everybody, the only thing God gave him and the only source that is truly reliable and dependable is his written word. In the Old Testament, we see a picture of God that is incomplete. It is not incorrect. It is incomplete. It's not incorrect. It is incomplete. People who create their understanding of the nature and of the character of God based only on the Old Testament usually don't end up with a fully accurate picture of God. It's not a perfect representation of God. And I'm talking about just the knowledge of God from the Old Testament scripture, which is Genesis to Malachi. Unless we understand the New Testament and are able to harmonize it with the Old Testament, we're going to end up misunderstanding the love and the whole nature and the whole character of God. A very vital fact of the Christian faith is the knowledge of God. Very vital. Very vital fact of the Christian faith is the knowledge of God. And this must be situated within the rightly divided word of truth. Your knowledge of God must be situated within the rightly divided word of truth. I didn't say your knowledge of God must be situated within the Bible, and you will find out why in a few minutes. It must be situated within the rightly divided word of truth. The study of God is understood as theology. Theology. Here we have two Greek words. The word theos, which means God, and logi, which means study of. So theology is a study of God. Theology is a study of God. Many religions have different prescriptions of who and what they refer to as God. Divergent theologies. And the reason for divergent theologies is man's restless desire to discover God. But nobody can truly discover God. Every attempt to discover God creates a religion. Every attempt to discover God creates another religion. So religions are man's attempt to discover God. And that's why most, if not all, religions are built around morality. All religions are built around morality. Things you will do that qualify you for heaven. Including even the Christian religion. Christianity as a religion is built on morality. I remember when I was young, they used to teach us a song in Sunday school. And the song is simply, if you do good, kingdom, oh, kingdom, oh, kingdom waiting for you. If you do bad, no more kingdom, oh, no more kingdom, oh, no more kingdom. So they taught you that song too. Okay, so I'm not the only victim. So they made us believe that the only reason why you qualify for heaven is good works. And if you do bad works, you don't qualify. So religion is man's attempt to uncover God. And when man fails in uncovering God, he sets up a yardstick for himself. And he marks the script by himself. That's religion. And that's the best religion can produce. So you must be able to know God within the rightly divided word of truth. The believer's understanding of God must be within the light of the scriptures. And a vital part in communicating thoughts, especially in written form, is the use of words and their meanings. The use of words and their meanings. That's a very vital part in communicating thoughts in written form. The use of words and their meanings. In interpreting scripture, one must be exact in his understanding of the words used. In interpreting scripture, you must be exact in your understanding of the words used. So the scriptures will be our focus, as it has always been. We'll rely on the Greek and the Hebrew where possible. Understand the meaning of words, because the original text of scripture was written in Greek and in Hebrew. Hebrew, Old Testament. Greek, New Testament. Now, a fundamental rule in Bible study is to carefully and systematically study doctrinal subjects. Carefully and systematically study doctrinal subjects in order to avoid arriving at a destination that is erroneous. We must be systematic. We must be careful in studying doctrinal subjects so as not to arrive at a destination that is erroneous. That's why Brother Paul continues to say to Tim in 2 Timothy chapter 3, verse number 15 to 17.
8: And that from a child thou hast known the holy scriptures, which are able to make thee wise unto salvation through faith which is in Christ Jesus.
7: Next verse.
8: All scripture is given by inspiration of God and is profitable for doctrine, for reproof, for correction, for instruction in righteousness.
7: Next verse.
8: That the man of God may be perfect, thoroughly furnished unto all good works.
7: That the man of God may be perfect, thoroughly furnished unto every good work. The word holy in verse 15. Holy, you've known the holy scriptures, is the word Hierios, H-I-E-R-O-S, Hierios, which implies sacred. You've known the sacred, the Hierios, the holy. The word scripture in verse 15 is the word grammar. G-R-A-M-M-A, grammar, which refers to a writing or letter. Hierios grammar, a writing or letter. You have known the holy scriptures. You have known the Hierios grammar, the sacred letters or the sacred writings. Now, the word grammar is used for words. Words is used for letters. It's used for statements. It's used for phrases. The word grammar refers to writing or letters, and is used for words, for letters or statements or phrases. So when he says you have known the holy scriptures, it means you have known the sacred writings. You have known the statements, the phrases, the letters, or the words. That holy scriptures in verse 15 of 2 Timothy 3 is different from all scripture in verse 16. Holy scriptures in verse 15 is different from all scripture. He used scriptures translated from the Greek word graphe in verse 16. Graphe, G-R-A-P-H-E, graphe, which implies the art of writing. All scripture, all graphe given by inspiration of God. The art of writing. Please, I need you to pay attention. The art of writing is given by inspiration of God. The art of writing. Verse 15. You have known the Hierios grammar. Sacred letters. Sacred writing. Sacred sentences, phrases, statements. Verse 16. All scripture, the art of writing, is given by inspiration of God. The word pass graphe, grapho. So, Paul says to Tim that he had known the Holy Scriptures, which means he's acquainted with the Scriptures. He knows his way around the Holy Scriptures. That these books have the ability to make you wise unto salvation through faith, which is in Christ Jesus. The word graphe was used in 1 Corinthians, the 15th chapter, the 3rd verse. 1 Corinthians chapter 15, verse number 3. 1 Corinthians 15, 3.
8: For I delivered unto you first of all that which I also received, how that Christ died for our sins according to the Scriptures.
7: According to the graphe, Christ died for our sins according to the graphe, the Scriptures. Christ died for our sins according to the art of writing, according to the graphe. Galatians, the 3rd chapter, the 8th verse. You see again that word graphe applied. Galatians 3:8.
8: And the scripture, foreseeing that God would justify the heathen through faith, preached before the gospel unto Abraham, saying, in thee shall all nations be blessed.
7: And the graphe, and the scripture, foreseeing that God will justify the heathen through faith, preached before the gospel to Abraham, saying, in thee shall all nations of the earth be blessed. Now in 2 Tim chapter 3 verse 15, the word able was translated from the Greek word dunamai, D-U-N-A-M-A-I, able, dunamai, which implies ability, able. You will see that in 1 Corinthians 3:2. And Ephesians 3:20, where he says, and God is able to make all to do according, exceedingly abundantly, according to all that we ask or think. The word able is the word dunamai, the word able, ability. Then the word wise was translated from the Greek word sophizo, S-O-P-H-I-Z-O. It's a term which means to skillfully devise things, skillfully devise things. That word sophizo is used for smart people. To skillfully devise things. Used for smart people. Now, the term scripture refers to the Old Testament books. Every time you see scripture, it's talking about Genesis to Malachi. Every time you see scripture, it's referencing Genesis to Malachi. And Jesus made reference to that which was written as scripture. That which was written. In John, the 5th chapter, the 39th verse, John chapter 5, verse 39.
8: Search the scriptures, for in them ye think ye have eternal life, and they are they which testify of me.
7: Search Genesis to Malachi, for in them you think you have eternal life, but they are they which testify of me. Search Genesis to Malachi. Philip will use the same word scripture in Acts 8, 31 to 33. Acts chapter 8. Verse 31 to 33.
8: And he said, how can I accept some man should guide me? And he desired Philip that he would come up and sit with him.
7: Next verse.
8: The place of the scripture which he read was this. He was led as a sheep to the slaughter, and like a lamb dumb before his shearer, so opened he not his mouth.
7: Next verse.
8: In his humiliation, his judgment was taken away. And who shall declare his generation? For his life is taken from the earth.
7: The place of the scripture which he read then made reference to Isaiah. He was quoting from Isaiah 53 verse 7 to 8. That's where Philip was quoting for the eunuch. You will see Jesus again apply that word scripture, making reference to Genesis to Malachi. In Luke 24, 25 to 27. Luke chapter 24, verse 25 to 27. Luke 24, 25 to 27. Luke chapter 24, verse 25 to 27. Where he said unto them, O fool, slow of heart to believe all that the prophets have spoken. PJ, read for me the next verse 26.
8: Ought not Christ to have suffered these things and to enter into his glory?
7: Next verse.
8: And beginning at Moses and all the prophets, he expounded unto them in all the scriptures the things concerning himself.
7: In all the scriptures, Jesus teaching from Genesis to Malachi, expounded unto them in all the scriptures the things concerning himself. So the reference to Moses and all the prophets was the Old Testament books of the Bible again. And in Luke 24, 44 to 45, he said unto them, these are the words which I spake unto you while I was yet with you. And all these things must be fulfilled, which were written in the law of Moses and in the prophets and in the Psalms concerning me. The word fulfilled there was translated from the Greek word plerutenai. Plerutenai. P-L-E-R-O-O. Plerutenai. T-H-E-N-A-I. Which implies to take care of a responsibility.
6: Oh my goodness, the word of God is life. The Bible tells us, the entrance of God's word giveth light, and it giveth understanding to the simple. As you keep listening, the light of God's word rises out of the rightly divided word of truth, illuminates your mind, illuminates your heart, and brings you face to face with your realities in Christ Jesus. In Ephesians chapter 3, verse 3, Brother Paul, speaking about the mystery, the Old Testament, he said, whereby when you read, you may understand my knowledge in the mystery of Christ. So there is a knowledge in the mystery of Christ. The word mystery is the word mysterion in the Greek. It means that which is concealed. And then he says how that by revelation, the word revelation is the word apocalypsis. It means that which is revealed. So the revelation of the scriptures unveils the mysteries. Revelation is the New Testament. Mystery is the Old Testament. But it will take reading and learning to come to a place of full understanding, precise and accurate knowledge. Brother Daniel will say, I understood by books. So there's a place of books in equipping you soundly with the message of Christ. Brother Paul will write to Timothy. He says to Timothy, till I come, give attendance to reading. Jesus speaking to those Jews says, you do err because you know not the scriptures, nor the power of God. Oftentimes, Jesus will say to the Jews, have you not read, is the word anaginosko in the Greek. It means, are you reading and not paying attention? I want to quickly recommend for you a plethora of books I have written. They are written with an intent to bring you doctrinal clarity, answer your questions doctrinally, and bring you to a place of accurate understanding, a precise knowledge of Christ and you in Christ. I want you to order for those books today. The number and the list of books available will be read to you right now. And if you call today, we'll be glad to make sure you get a copy or more copies of the books so you can enrich your spiritual life and enrich your walk with God and build a quality relationship with Jesus Christ, where you're also able to teach others the same truths you have learned to liberate them and bring them to the fullness of God. Glory to God.
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17: Ronald Reagan understood that freedom sometimes requires more than quiet diplomacy. It requires moral clarity. On June 12, 1987, standing before the Brandenburg Gate in a divided Berlin, Reagan issued a direct challenge to Soviet leader Mikhail Gorbachev. Mr. Gorbachev, tear down this wall. The Berlin Wall was more than concrete and barbed wire. It represented a system that restricted movement, divided families, and denied millions the freedoms Americans often take for granted. Reagan refused to treat that division as permanent. He understood that free nations must be willing to identify the difference between liberty and oppression, and have the courage to say so. 2 years later, the Berlin Wall fell. Freedom survives when people refuse to accept tyranny as inevitable. So when freedom is challenged today, will we have the courage to defend it with the same clarity?
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19: Thank you for listening to Leading the Way with author, cultural expert, and internationally respected Bible teacher, Dr. Michael Youssef. In this episode, Dr. Youssef helps you understand how to live life in anticipation of the return of Jesus and the reality of eternity. 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
20: The Bible from cover to cover. makes it absolutely clear that history is going to come to an end one day. That Jesus is coming back to take his children home and to punish the wicked. That the second coming of Jesus will end the world as we know it. That just as the first coming of Jesus, the Christ, it was a historic event, so will the second coming going to be a historic event. The doctrine of the second coming of Christ is a vital, important part of the gospel. Every detail in the Bible regarding the second coming of Christ will be fulfilled with the minutest details and the most meticulous precision. Just like the first coming of the Lord fulfilled all the prophetic pronouncement about his first coming that we see in the Old Testament, so will the second coming will fulfill all the prophetic pronouncement. Therefore, anyone who denies or obscures or misinterprets or abandons the truth of the second coming of Christ will be severely judged. At the end of the Bible, the very last book in the book of Revelation, chapter 22, verses 18 and 19, the Apostle John said, I testify to everyone who hears the words of this book. If anyone adds to them, God will add to him the plagues that are written in this book. And if anyone takes away from the words of this book of prophecy, God will take away his part in the tree of life and from the holy city which are written in this book. Beloved, listen to me. Most of you know that Christians are divided on the minute details about the second coming of Christ. They're divided over, you know, the rapture or the thousand-year reign or the tribulation. Is it mid? Is it past? Is it post? Is it present? It's pre? All of that. All of that. And I'll tell you, I have studied all these different positions because they're held by some people I love and respect. They're people who love God and love the Word of God. But I came to my own solid conclusion. I believe that's of the Lord and a conviction from the Word of God. My own conclusion is this. I must live every day in a state of readiness. Whether I go to him first or he comes back to take me home first, I'm a happy camper either way. I have, and I tell the Lord this literally every day, I have my spiritual bags packed and ready. He can call me home anytime, or he can come back anytime. I will not waste my time. I will not waste my life arguing and debating the finer points about the return of Christ. Please hear me right. I think in this passage here, the Lord Jesus Christ is far more concerned about those who will get so bogged down with this life that they will totally forget about his second coming. Let's look at Luke chapter 12, verse 35. Be dressed and ready and keep your lamps lit. Now, this is more of an interpretation really than even translation. Because in the literal translation, it says, geared your loins. Well, that language comes from the time of Jesus when men and women wore flowing robes, long kaftans or whatever. And they are wonderful if you're sitting there and leisurely kind of having a conversation. But they're not very good when you are doing some manual work or in the battlefield. They're going to get in the way. They're going to trip you and you're going to fall and stumble all over the place. So what he's saying literally is you take these up and you tuck them into your belt. You tuck them into the sash. And so that you are free to move and not be hampered. He is taking this image and applies it to the mind. You see, our mind, visualize this with me, it's like a free-flowing robe. They get all over the place, right? We get all sorts of distractions. a lot of things that can trip us up in our walk and in anticipation of the coming of Christ. I've always been an ADD. I'm still an ADD. Thank God they did not discover Ritalin back then. It would have slowed me down. And so what I need to do is to tuck in these flowing robes in my head, all these distracting thoughts that go through my head. I need to put these distractions away. I need to get some spiritual Ritalin into my head. And the psalmist says, unite my heart, unite my mind, unite my mind. So keep it from distraction of the fear of you or the worship of you. Now, whether things that are trying to weigh us down in terms of our circumstances or issues of life, we need to be tucked them away so that we keep our focus on the coming of Christ. We keep our focus on that great day. Let everything you do, let every decision you make, let every lifestyle choice be motivated with that day in mind. Also said, keep your lamp lit. Still same verse, 35. Again, this language comes from the time of Jesus, where they would have lamps or candles or torches. Would they lit up and be able to go around in the dark and see where they're going? That's what the purpose of the lamp is. And this is a figure of speech for knowledge. Knowledge. But it's not enough to have just head knowledge. That's not what he's talking about. You need to be watchful of where you're heading, where you're walking, how you're living, where you're going. Make sure that your knowledge of the coming of Christ motivates your life, keeps you in a state of watchfulness, keeps you in a state of preparedness, that you're not going to be surprised when he comes. In Matthew 25, the Lord Jesus Christ tells us a parable of 10 bridesmaids. 5 had oil in their lamps, and as soon as the bridegroom came, they were ready. The others were not. First, our minds should not be distracted. Secondly, our lamps should have oil and lit up. Thirdly, verses 36 to 38, you are to be a faithful servant. What are the descriptions of a faithful servant? The Lord Jesus Christ himself tells us here. And the reason he uses the imagery of a Jewish wedding, because a Jewish wedding, not like ours, you know, here you come at 6 o'clock and the reception is 7 till 9 or whatever. Now, a Jewish wedding just went on and on and on, days. They never knew when it starts and they never knew when it's finished. That's the image here. They understood that. And so they're always ready. Whenever the bridegroom comes, they're ready to go on and have a party, right? That uncertainty was not going to put off a faithful servant. He's going to be dressed and ready with his lamp ready. No matter what time of night the master shows up, the faithful servant not only dressed and ready and lamp lit, but he's ready to go. My beloved friends, you know, as I get on the road and I meet so many of you, and you tell me how long you have been watching or listening to Leading the Way for years, and you've wanted to give financially in support of this ministry and a global impact for the gospel of Jesus Christ, but you haven't been able to focus on it or take the time to just write the check or go online and make the donation. Now, I'd like to ask you to stop and do that right now. Our ministry together is more important now than ever before. Our greatest opportunity to make a real lasting impact and difference for the cause of Christ is now. And as you know, this is my labor of love. I have no financial consideration with Leading the Way whatsoever. I give it all of my time now, full time, literally. So would you join me in worshiping the Lord through giving? Souls will be in heaven because of our partnership. I encourage you to give right now. You won't regret it. In fact, it will bring you great joy to know that your dollars are impacting lives.
0: visit ltw.org for details. That's ltw.org. Thank you in advance. God bless.
20: You know, in my previous life, I traveled overseas a great deal. And I would literally jam my travel, and I would go around the world. I'd make 7 country stops and try to be home within 10 days. I don't want to stay away from home more than 10 days. But the greatest joy is when I come home and my family expecting me. And the joy that they have for my arrival, it's indescribable. And that kind of a similar image here, verse 38. It would be good for those servants whose master found them ready. They're not just dressed and they're not just have the lamps lit, but they're ready. And it doesn't matter what time, whether it is the second watch or the third watch. What is that? The second watch was from 10 p.m. to 2 a.m. The third watch was from 2 a.m. to 6 a.m. What do you call that? The graveyard shift. This tells us that there is a special blessing all its own that is reserved for those who are waiting for the Lord. Isn't that amazing? Those who are ready are neither the ones who put on the white robes and head for the mountains, setting dates, nor the ones who are so bogged down in this life and the affairs of this life and the circumstances of this life that they have not thought of the return of Christ. Neither of them. Neither of them. Well, brothers and sisters in Christ, we are to be dressed and ready mentally, emotionally, spiritually, and in every way. Then our lamp is lit, constantly witnessing the light of Christ, awake, not asleep. And fourthly, the owner of the house is constantly alert. Look at verses 39 and 40. You know, in the Middle East, back then and even now, most break-ins do not happen in the daytime. Because now in our culture, you know, most people are out in the daytime. Now, over there, somebody's in the house. So the robbers don't come in the daytime. They only come at night when everybody's asleep. And they come in and out and take whatever they came in to take and then run. And that is why Jesus said about his return, to some people, is going to be like a thief in the night. Totally unaware, they did not have a clue, they're not thinking about it, they did not know that sometime during their sleep, he's going to sneak in. If the owner of the house knew exactly what time or what hour the thief is coming, he'll be up all night and ready to defend his family, ready to defend his possessions. And that is why often the man of the house kind of hardly slept. And the Bible talks about the shepherd. You know, the good shepherd, actually, to this day, he will sleep with one eye closed, one eye open, because he wants to defend the sheep. Robbers do not send you a postcard and say to you, on such and such night, we're going to be visiting in your neighborhood. Just want you to know, please place all your valuables in a place where I can get in and out and get them very quickly. No, no, no. That does not happen. Thieves always silently, stealthily, undetected. The goal is to come on the inside and leave very quickly. Nobody notices. There's another imagery the Lord gives us in Matthew 24 and 25. Another imagery, and I'm going to explain the two for you in a minute, and it's going to make you rejoice. And that is the imagery of an expectant mom who's experiencing labor pain. Don't miss this. Don't miss this. Very important. Because there is a great deal of difference between the thief coming suddenly, totally unexpectedly, in the middle of the night, and an expectant mom experiencing labor pains, is about to give birth. The thief is totally unexpected. The labor pains, while they come suddenly, but they are certainly expected. Why? Because the expectant mom had months to think about it and plan for that happy event. And that is why I am absolutely convinced that to the non-believers or to the professing Christians, for those who are bogged down with this life and the affairs of this life, those who have rejected biblical truth, the day of the Lord is going to be like a thief in the night. But for those who are waiting, those who are expecting, is going to be like labor pain. The ones to whom is going to be like a thief in the night, they haven't given a thought about eternity. They haven't given a thought about where they're going to spend eternity. It's just not their focus. These people are too busy building their nest egg here on earth. They are too distracted by too many responsibilities. They are so concerned of what people think of them. They are so worried about this planet Earth and ignore the fact that the Bible said it's not only going to burn down, but even the elements going to burn. They have places to go and people to see. They're busy. But those who love Jesus, those who are waiting for the return of Christ, those who live expectantly of the return of Christ, those who are prepared for the return of Christ, they are prepared mentally, they are prepared emotionally, they are prepared spiritually. To them, it is not going to be like a thief in the night, but it's like a pregnancy that culminates in labor pains and the happy moment of birth. Labor pains are expected as inevitable. But we do not know exactly when the labor pains are going to begin, but we're waiting for them. We're waiting for them. We know they're coming. We don't know when and how, but we know they're coming. And that is why a pregnant mother is described as expecting. Expecting. And we, the believers in the Lord Jesus Christ, are living this life expecting. But there's more. There's more. Labor pains, which are painful, and they're painful to experience, they announce the joyful deliverance. The thief in the night brings calamity and disaster, and that is why it's going to be a day of judgment for those who have rejected Christ, those who refuse to believe, those who profess Christians but never believe the doctrine of the second coming. But labor pains brings rejoicing and a new life, which we will experience. Not so the thief. Beloved, when the day of the Lord comes, it is my prayer, it is my prayer that you be ready, be expecting, be prepared. Not will be to you like a thief in the night, a day of judgment. Always be ready, dressed and ready. Always be prepared. Always serving and giving and expectant of that day, always working with that day in mind. Verses 41 to 48. There is consequences for the state of readiness. Peter asks the question, verse 41. Lord, are you telling this parable to us, the 12, or are you telling it to everybody else? He did not answer his question directly, but indirectly he gives him another parable. First, he said, the faithful believers who are ready for the return of Christ are going to be uniquely blessed. There is a blessing with the name written on it. So Paul, out of the five crowns in the Bible, out of the five crowns, he said, there's one crown that is specifically dedicated and will be given to all those who love his appearing. But the unfaithful servants, those who are not ready for the return of Christ, they will be judged. They will be judged. But that's not all. The unfaithful person who becomes an abuser, listen to me, we talk a lot about abuse, who becomes an abuser of both the divine stewardship, the divine trust that was placed in our hand. And abusing of human beings who are under their authority, misleading them and misguiding them.

0: who are unfaithful stewards with their life, unfaithful professing Christians who live under the illusion they have plenty of time to get right with God, to do things for God before He returns. They're going to be in deep trouble. They're going to be in deep trouble. But somehow, to a lesser degree than those of us who are in leadership. Why do you think I weep when I hear that some of the great men of God who preach the gospel turn their back on the gospel, apologize for preaching the gospel? It tears me up. In fact, Paul uses very similar imagery here in 1 Thessalonians chapter 5, 1 Thessalonians 5, verses 4 all the way to 11. Paul said, the unprepared person is like living in a state of darkness, drunkenness, and sleep. Are the three imageries he gives us here. Darkness, drunkenness, and sleep. All three of those leave us incapable of seeing, hearing, or responding to our surroundings. Beloved, the only cure for darkness is light, the light of Christ. The only cure for drunkenness is sobriety, and the only cure for sleep is being awake. Living in the light, living soberly, living awake, fully awake, describes the believer who lives in obedience to the Word of God. Don't miss verse 48. The degree of judgment upon the professing Christians who are unprepared is directly related to the degree of their knowledge of the truth. That is why it's heartbreaking when somebody had known the knowledge of the truth and then they turn their back on it. And that is why James, the half-brother of Jesus, says that the judgment upon preachers and teachers and leaders is going to be far worse than just the average and faithful Christian. I pray to God that we, everyone, every one of us, let's live our lives being dressed and ready, lamps lit, staying awake, making all your decisions with that day in mind. Can I get an amen?
1: Be ready. That is the title of today's audio message from Dr. Michael Youssef and Leading the Way. And it's a challenge to live in expectancy of Jesus' return. 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
2: Ronald Reagan understood that freedom sometimes requires more than quiet diplomacy. It requires moral clarity. On June 12, 1987, standing before the Brandenburg Gate in a divided Berlin, Reagan issued a direct challenge to Soviet leader Mikhail Gorbachev. Mr. Gorbachev, tear down this wall. The Berlin Wall was more than concrete and barbed wire. It represented a system that restricted movement, divided families, and denied millions the freedoms Americans often take for granted. Reagan refused to treat that division as permanent. He understood that free nations must be willing to identify the difference between liberty and oppression, and have the courage to say so. 2 years later, the Berlin Wall fell. Freedom survives when people refuse to accept tyranny as inevitable. So when freedom is challenged today, will we have the courage to defend it with the same clarity?
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8: 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And if the opportunity presents itself to you today, lead that soul to the Lord, that they too may be saved, and that their names may be written in the Lamb's Book of Life, so that heaven may rejoice. So let's listen in as my husband, Prophet Ivan Cutts Sr., brings this life-changing message for you and your family.
9: at 11:52 a.m. how he shares with me the man that had come out of the nightclub. He was conversing with a female, and somebody had got upset about it, and he said that they after the event he went out and got in his car and they came and shot him. But I want to read the report to you. He says a report testimony. He said on May 9th at 11:52 a.m. Prophet Cuts, I spoke and had prayer with a young man in my program who was shot in the neck to an altercation at the nightclub. So he calls me and he tells me about this. He says a young man was in his vehicle and someone came out and shot him. The young man that was shot drove off and ran into a tree due to injuries. A young lady ran and put a sweater on his neck because of the severity of the injury to prevent the loss of more blood. The young man was rushed to the hospital where he was immediately put into surgery and was in a coma. Prophet Cut spoke to the young man's spirit during the prayer and said that he would live. He instructed me to write down the date and the time, which was May 9th, 11:52 a.m. Today is exactly 1 month later, and the young man is home after multiple surgeries, talking, walking, and able to hold his daughter. This is a testament of God's word spoken through us that will not return to us void. Let me tell you something. God wants to use you. I don't know who I'm speaking with here right now, but God wants to use you. It's time for you to turn back to the Lord and walk in the gifts that God has given you. It's time for you to turn back and please God the way that God has called you to please him. Don't you walk in defeat. Don't you walk in victory. We are victors in Christ Jesus. You need to understand that greater is he that is in you than he that is in the world. Some people will think that it's over for you, but I'm telling you, it's not. It's just the beginning. Some people said that you will amount to nothing, but I'm telling you, you have to understand what God has called you to. God said you're fearfully and wonderfully made. You need to touch yourself and put your hands on yourself this morning and tell yourself and testify that I'm settling into the details of heaven this morning. Some people have a problem with that. I want you to understand, but God has called you and God has confirmed you. You walk into the things that God has given you to do. That's why I tell people here at Cathedral that Cathedral is the place where miracles reside, where we're changing communities one family at a time, socially, economically, and spiritually. We believe that the blind eyes will open, the deaf ears will hear, the dumb will speak, the crippled will walk. All manner of sickness and disease will be healed, doing by the power of the name of Jesus. The Bible tells us in Psalms 133:1, listen, behold how good and how pleasant it is for brothers to dwell together in unity. It's time for the pastors, the missionaries, time for deacons, elders, choir members, I don't care what your position is in the church, to come together. Let's come together and defeat the enemy. Tear down his kingdom. Tear down the things that he's trying to do in our community. We need to be a community where we come back and we pray together. We need to be people in our communities where we come back and we fulfill the will and purpose that God has for our life. I don't care where you live at. I don't care where you have come from. You go out and you make the difference. The Bible said that one can put 1,000 to flight, but two can put 10,000 to flight. Do you believe God for your life? Do you believe that you can lay hands on the sick and that they will recover? Do you believe that salvation out of your mouth, my God, you can declare and that they will be saved? You have to understand, greater is he that's in you than he that's in the world. Let the God that's in you come forth and be used in the earth. For in the only way that God can be used, hear me, people of God, the only way that God can be used in the earth realm is through a vessel. It's through a vessel. That's why he sent his son, Jesus, and Jesus gave his life. When Jesus was baptized as John in the Jordan, the Bible says that the heaven opened up and it descended down upon him as a dove. and he was filled with the Holy Ghost. Jesus could not do no miracles without the Holy Ghost. It's time for the church to get back at the altar and lay down on our knees before God. You need to hear me. Until you be filled with power from on high. Acts 1 and 8 tells us, after the Holy Ghost has come upon you, you shall receive power on high. Why? To go out and to be a witness for the Lord. It's more than just coming in church and being on the church roll. The hour is critical. It's more than just coming to church and sitting down in the pew. God has not called us to be pew warmers. Jesus sent them out two by two. He said, you go out and you witness. Tell of my goodness. Tell of my kindness. Tell of my mercies. It's time for the church to come back together and unify ourselves. Psalm said, behold how good and how pleasant it is for brethren to dwell together in unity. It's like the precious ointment upon the head. It ran down upon the beard, even Aaron's beard, that went down to the skirts of his garment. The oil flows from the head down, people of God. The oil flows from the head down, listeners. You have to understand, watch what you entertain. Cover your ear gate. Cover your eye gate. Be an example to God. You know, it's interesting. I had read something from the Voice of the Martyrs years ago, and it caused to repeat. It was a response that came back from China. The question was asked from America, praying to China, what it is that you want us to pray for you all about? Because you know, China, they're being persecuted. They're being persecuted, but through their persecution, the church is growing in leaps and bounds. I'm talking about tens of thousands of people, you know, in the church. There was a report of a pastor who said he went over to share with them in China, and he was there in the room with some pastors, and because he pastored over 10,000 members, and he said he's sitting there and he's talking to them, and everybody, they was asking everybody, well, how many people you have in your church? And he's sitting there knowing that he has over 10,000, but these people were reporting they had 20, 30, 40, 50,000 people in the church in a place where that it's a communist nation, in a place where that they're being persecuted. And those people, through their persecution, you know, they're being killed. Their women are being raped. They're being taken advantage of. They're being thrown in prison. But they are yet standing for the gospel. They have that word that they're hiding in their heart and they're standing against it. I tell you, America, we need to get to a place where we please God. We need to get to a place where we're doing the things that God has given unto us to do. God has given you a testimony. What will you testify? God has given you victory. What will you stand and give victory about of what God has done for you in your life? And China's response to America was that we not become as you. That we not become as you. We're standing for Christ. We are even giving our lives for Christ. But we're taking a look at you over there in America, and y'all are not taking advantage of the liberty that has been given to you through the preaching of this gospel. That's why Matthew 25 and 31, it says, when the Son of Man shall come in his glory, and all the holy angels with him, then shall he sit upon the throne of his glory. And before him shall be gathered all nations, and he shall separate them one from another, as a shepherd divided his sheep from the gates. Verse 33, and he shall set the sheep on his right hand, but the goats on his left. 34, then shall the king say unto them on his right hand, come, ye blessed of my Father, listen to me, inherit the kingdom prepared for you from the foundation of the world. Verse 35, for I was an hungered, and ye gave me no meat. I was thirsty, and ye gave me drink. I was a stranger, and ye took me in. Verse 36, naked, and ye clothed me. I was sick, and ye visit me. I was in prison, and ye came unto me. Are you doing these things for the Lord? Verse 37 says, then shall the righteous answer him, saying, Lord, when saw we thee a hungered and fed thee? The question was asked. Or thirsty and gave thee drink? Verse 38, when saw we thee a stranger and took thee in, or naked and clothed thee? Verse 39, or when saw we thee sick or in prison and came unto thee? Verse 40, and the king, listen, and the king shall answer and say unto them, verily I say unto you, inasmuch as ye have done it unto one of the least of these, my brethren, ye have done it unto me. Then shall, verse 41 says, then shall he say also unto them on the left hand, depart from me, ye cursed, into everlasting fire prepared for the devil and his angels. We are doing things that are not beneficial for God. You know, my question to you is that, you know, it's not how long you've been in church. It's not what your title is. It's not what your grandmother, grandfather did, deacon in the church, deaconess in the church, elder in the church, minister in the church, served in the church, was one of the founders of the ministry or of the church. You can't go to heaven on the merit of what they did. God's going to judge you according to what you have done for him. And I ask all of you, and I ask all of you the question, where you sit in the church you sit, where you at? You're going in on Sundays, on the weekdays, you're sitting there, you've been there, some are excited, and you'll testify quickly. I've been in church for 50 years, I've been in church for 30 years, I've been serving to this capacity. Well, my question to you is, are you settling into the details of heaven, and what is your soul count? What is your soul count? How many souls have you won to the Lord? Matter of fact, forget 35 years, forget 15 years, forget 7 years, forget 10 years.
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14: It's following through on your discipleship all the way to the end. That's the real answer. Because you could be a disciple for a little while, somebody who follows for a little while, and then you stop following. You could be somebody who's a student for a while, and then you back out. You draw back. We can't do that, folks. Certainly not in this day. This is not the day. Look at what's going on in the world around you. This is not the day to be backing out on anything. This is the day to be pressing in. The Bible says in the book of Hebrews that we should not forsake the assembling of ourselves together as the manner of some is. And so much the more we should be this way. We should have this practice so much the more as we see the day approaching. That means the world's getting louder and crazier, and we see obvious signs of the end of the age is coming. That's not the time to slow down. That's the time to go pedal to the metal with your walk with God. Come on now. Hallelujah. So when it's not popular and easy to follow Jesus, it's still time to follow through. You also got to follow through when your love grows cold. You know, the old timers and the new timers would sing this song, "Oh, how I love Jesus." And then maybe about 15 or 20 years ago, people started singing, "Falling in love with Jesus, loving Jesus." But as with anything, if you've got a fire and you don't keep on throwing logs on the fire, hey, anybody realize you got to do that in your marriage? Praise the Lord. You want to keep the fire burning, you got to throw some logs on the fire. You got to do that with your walk with God, too. Some people let their love grow cold. Yeah, you see them once, and when they're getting started, oh, yeah, Jesus. Jesus in the morning, Jesus in the noontime, Jesus when the sun goes down, give me Jesus. And then you see them again. And what happened? Where's your fire? Where's your desire? What happened? You got to follow through and not allow your love to grow cold. Or if you start sensing your love for him growing cold, that's when you immediately stop, drop, and do something about it. Rekindle that fire. Hallelujah. Matthew 24, verse 12 and 13, it says, "Because lawlessness will abound, the love of many will grow cold. But he who endures to the end shall be saved." Now, who's this person who endures to the end? That's the person who follows through. When you follow through, that's when you might start to see signs of decline in your walk with God, and you stop it right there in its tracks and say, "I am not going to allow this to happen." How can you keep that from happening? What do you do? Well, Jesus himself had the answer. Revelation chapter 2, verse 4 and 5, talking to the church of Ephesus, he said, "Nevertheless, I have this against you, that you have left your first love." So what's the remedy? Verse 5, "Remember, therefore, from where you have fallen. Repent and do the first works." Now, what are those first works? It's interesting. The very thing you did when our love was tight and right, that's the thing you do to keep that love tight and right. The very thing you did when that love was hot, that's the thing you do to maintain the heat and to keep that fire burning. Do the first works. So somebody comes into the kingdom of God, starts learning some things, and realizes this: all right, part of my walk with God is daily time with him. Talking with him every day, being in the Word every day, and they develop some good patterns and some good disciplines. And what do? They get busy. And it's real easy to do. Oh, boy. Real easy to get busy. And so what happens in the middle of busyness, you can go ahead and start slacking on those things, those first works, those things you did in the beginning when that relationship was tight, right, and hot. And what happens is that you can leave your first love when that happens. So Jesus said, go back to doing those first things. What was it that you did? Husbands, let me talk to husbands for a minute. Husbands, what did you first do when you were pursuing your wife? You were creative. Hey, yeah. What happened to all that creativity? It's still there. I was creative, let me tell you that. Mm-hmm, yeah. My wife has had songs written to her, poems. But here's the thing. If I did certain things to go ahead and catch her, but then I did not do anything to maintain that same love and that same connection, then I'm like a, you would say, well, you're just a hunter who went out, saw something you wanted, laid the bait for it, caught what you wanted, and that was it. It's like a hunting quest rather than love. How sad that would be. But I got to tell you, stay in love with Jesus. Keep on throwing those logs on the fire. You say, but I just don't feel it like I used to. And you know what? Waiting to feel it is one of the biggest enemies that you will face. Because if you wait to feel it, I'm waiting to feel it, and then I'll go ahead and get back tight and right with the Lord. But if you wait to feel it, you may be waiting a long time, y'all. That's right. That's right. One of my mentors would say it like this: if you go by your feelings, you'd be going by fooling if you're going by a feeling. Ain't that the truth? So it's like, if I feel it first, then I'll go ahead and get reconnected. And some people say that in regards to their marriages. Well, I don't feel it anymore, so because I don't feel it anymore, that's that. But if you go ahead and pursue first, if you sow the seeds of love first, you may not feel it, you may have no warm fuzzies, but if you pursue the seeds of love first, what can happen? Glory to God, that feeling ultimately follows. But that first step of faith to say, you know what? I love Jesus, and I'm going to keep on loving Jesus, and I'm not going to go ahead and let this feeling of coldness or withdrawing from him take me over. No, absolutely opposite. I need him. I can't live without him. In him I live, move, and have my being. I can't live without him. So therefore, I'm not treating Jesus as an option. I'm pursuing Jesus as a necessity of life. Because I can't live without him. Glory to God. Glory to God. Hallelujah. Well, look at 2 Timothy 4:10. It says, for Demas has forsaken me, having loved this present world, and has departed for Thessalonica, Crescens for Galatia, and Titus for Dalmatia. Who on earth is Demas? Only mentioned a few times in the New Testament. But one thing you need to know that will enlighten you to this verse. Paul at one point identified Demas as his fellow laborer. Now, if you are a fellow laborer of the Apostle Paul, and he actually writes that in one of his epistles to one of the churches, I mean, that tells you that this guy is no slouch. I mean, he's a fellow laborer. He's a co-worker in the gospel with the Apostle Paul. They're working together. to get the gospel out to that first century world. And yet, this very sad verse says that Demas forsook him. Why? Because he loved this present world. There's a whole lot of stuff out there that can grab for your attention. A lot of stuff that is flashy. You know what I'm talking about? Flashy. Like a shiny object for a cat. You know what I'm saying? You ever get that laser light? The cat keeps trying to catch it. That's like the devil playing with people sometimes. In reality. Shiny objects. What's happening now? What's going now? What's trending now? And totally get knocked out of your race. My goodness. How sad it would be to be right in the middle of the action, right in the middle of what God's doing on planet Earth, and then to depart because you loved this present world.
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0: How many of us have worried a problem away? 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
5: Basil, thank you so much for having me.
4: Now, Emerson, those numbers are very impressive. Bring Your Bible to School Day began with around 8,000 students in 2014 and last year reached more than 1.3 million participants. What was the original vision for Bring Your Bible to School Day, and what do you think has helped this movement grow to where it is today? 1.3 million students.
5: Yeah. Praise the Lord. We have 1.3, over a million students each year now participating in Bring Your Bible to School Day. But you're right. We had some small beginnings in 2014. Focus on the Family looked at our culture and saw the Bible largely being removed from our public schools. It's the most important book in the world. It's the most printed book in the world. It's worth studying, certainly, in our schools, but also it's worth celebrating. And so Focus on the Family created Bring Your Bible to School Day in 2014, and 8,000 students faithfully brought their Bibles to school. Now, as you mentioned, over a million students participate year over year, and the program itself has shifted from kind of a celebration of our rights and freedoms in this country, which are certainly worth celebrating, to now more of an evangelistic opportunity for students to share their faith in their schools, in their classrooms, a place that so desperately needs the healing message of the gospel. Students are dealing with a lot these days, Reverend, and I just want to encourage you guys. The healing word of the gospel, the healing balm of Scripture, is meant to be applied in those areas. And guys, I read some of the stories. They are phenomenal. God is at work in the hearts of our young people.
4: Yes. Actually, you just answered the second question that I wanted to ask you was, what did last year's numbers tell you about where this movement is headed? And you just answered that. This is, I believe, the greatest thing that has happened in this country among young people in many, many, many years. I'm 74 years of age, and And this is, for me, one of the most exciting things that I've seen.
5: Yes, Basil. The next generation is taking the baton, and they're running with it. And it is so encouraging to see. I'm a father myself. I have a nine-year-old. And I get to watch him participate and bring your Bible to school. They tell his friends about Jesus and what the Bible means to him. Just a couple years ago, I think he's in second grade, he took his little action Bible. And I dropped him off at school. I got to watch him go into his classroom and then point at his Bible and talk to his friend and say, "Hey, do you know what Jesus looks like?" And he pointed to the picture on the front of the Bible. It was really awesome. Ooh. And then he opened it and they started reading it together. Guys, it is so cool. And I'm so proud of my son. And guys, we have a lot to be excited about for this next generation who's just on fire for God.
4: Yes. Now, Emerson, for some students, bringing their Bible to school might sound simple, but for others, openly identifying with their Christian faith can feel like a very big step. Why do you believe bringing a Bible into a public setting can be such a courageous and important act for young people?
5: That's a great question. So bringing your Bible, carrying your physical Bible with you, openly from class to class or opening and reading it during a free period, sends a message, tells the world that I'm unashamedly a follower of Jesus Christ. And guys, I cannot tell you enough that God wants to use this as an opportunity to advance his gospel through you in your schools, through our students. There's so many stories that come to mind. Actually, I'd love to share one with you if that's all right.
4: Yes.
5: A little guy, David in Michigan. He's a second grader. This is 2 years ago. That I'm sharing this. So he brought his Bible and he opened it during a free reading period for Bring Your Bible to School Day. And he read it out loud. And actually a teacher noticed that he was reading his Bible and she picked up his Bible and read it to the rest of the class. She read the story of Noah's Ark. So it turned into this awesome thing. Enough students were so interested in his Bible reading that he started a Bible study after school where all of his friends, they play tag for 15 minutes and then they read the Bible together. That Bible study, so this was 2 years ago that I heard this story. We followed up, and that Bible study is still continuing to this day and has grown to over 20 members. So I just want to encourage you guys, if you're on the edge or if you're hesitant about sharing your faith, just this simple act of carrying your Bible, reading it when you can, opening it during a free period can invite opportunities that like no other for you to share the good news of Jesus in your school place and even maybe make a few new friends.
4: Yes.
5: To learn more about Bring Your Bible to School Day and get connected with some of the resources that we're talking about, go to our website, bringyourbible.org. That's bringyourbible.org.
4: You're listening to Salem Radio Spotlight, and this is Basil Yard. Today I'm talking with Emerson Collins of Focus on the Family, and he is encouraging us, encouraging young people to become involved in Bring Your Bible to School Day on October 1st this year. Now, this year's campaign also has a very ambitious national goal. Focus on the Family is pursuing a White House national proclamation for Bring Your Bible to School Day this year. Can you tell us about that effort and what you're hoping will be accomplished?
5: Definitely. So we are working through some contacts in D.C., to pursue a national White House proclamation of Bring Your Bible to School Day, that it would be recognized nationally as a day, the first Thursday of October each year, where students celebrate their religious freedoms, the founding values of this nation that are enshrined in Scripture, as well as celebrate their freedom in Christ on this day, October 1st this year, always the first Thursday of October. So we're working through the White House to get that pushed. And with any proclamation and really even interviews like this one, we just really want to get the word out about this event. We want people to be encouraged. We want adults and parents and grandparents to know that there's opportunities for their students to go and share their faith in their places of learning. And so anyway, with all of this, we want the Lord's name to be magnified. We want his glory to go out into the world. And of course, as I said earlier, we want the healing balm of the gospel to go into our school places. Guys, students are dealing with a lot these days.
4: Yes.
5: And you just look at our culture. There's so much happening, so much pressure on these students to have things figured out or being pushed into different directions, pushed and pulled. Man, I just read a statistic the other day. We're at Focus on the Family. We're speaking into this, that so many students are actually starting to develop relationships now dating relationships strangely with AI now, and things I thought we'd never be dealing with. Our schools so desperately need the message of the gospel. We have all these issues that are new, but the healing, the medicine is still the same. It's still the truth of God's word that needs to rest and rest on these hearts of these students.
4: Now, Emerson, October 1st may be the big day, but the goal isn't simply for students to bring their Bible to school and then put it away on October 2nd. Tell us about the Live It Challenge. How does it help young people to take the message of Bring Your Bible Day and turn it into something they live throughout the rest of the year?
5: Yeah, so parents actually came to us after Bring Your Bible to School Day each year, and we're asking for more opportunities like Bring Your Bible to School Day. So Focus on the Family created a program called the Live It Challenge with challenges each month like Bring Your Bible to School Day so that students can keep the momentum of the day going all year round, developing in their faith, growing in their understanding of the Bible. They're encouraged to start Bible studies. They're encouraged to read scripture on their own. And a small spoiler, the next Live It Challenge, one of the Live It Challenges coming up in January, is going to be very focused on helping pregnant mothers in your area, going to your local pregnancy resource center and writing encouraging notes to those moms, or getting involved with our Wait No More suitcase program, where you can buy suitcases and fill them with a teddy bear and a Bible and give them to foster care kids and help them through their journey. Guys, we encourage students to develop in their faith all year round here at Focus on the Family. We acknowledge that this is crucially important for them right now as they're in your home so that they feel confident in their biblical worldview when they leave.
4: Now, Emerson, for a student or parent listening right now who wants to participate on October 1st, what should they do first? And where can they find the resources that they need to get involved?
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4: Now, Emerson, we have two minutes. I want for you to take a minute and share with our listeners a story. There's so many exciting things that happen on this day with young people. Could you share one or two of them with us?
5: Oh, Basil, I'd love to. I have hundreds of stories I just love to talk about because God is so active in the hearts of our young people. But the one that comes to mind right now actually is of a young girl who participated last year. She was in later middle school, I think early high school, and she brought her Bible and her own personal Bible that she wrote in the margins of. Mm. And she said she opened it during a free period just to read through one of her favorite passages. And the reason why this was one of her favorite passages was because she had put in the margin of her Bible right there her cries out to the Lord through this passage. And at the time when she had written in those margins, she had written about her journey through suicidal ideation that the Lord was saving her from. So these were cries out to the Lord that she had written in her margins. Well, as she was reading quietly at her desk, a friend walked by and saw those notes in the margins. And her friend shared with her that she was struggling with some of these same thoughts. Well, that opened the door for this friend to speak life into her other friend and share this passage with her, as well as for her family to come alongside her friend's family. And just a couple months later, her friend got baptized and is experiencing the life and healing of the gospel and of Jesus Christ. I want to encourage everyone listening right now. This is just one story out of the hundreds and hundreds that I get to read each year for Bring Your Bible to School Day, a small act of faith that God takes and uses it massively for his kingdom, even to save lives and save souls. 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
8: With SRN News, I'm Keith Peters in Washington. The co-pilot of a flight from Dubai to Israel is in custody after allegedly trying to stab the captain and crash the plane. Israeli Prime Minister Benjamin Netanyahu said a member of the plane's crew and a passenger were able to break into the cockpit as the plane began to dive. A standby crew on board then was able to safely make an emergency landing in Saudi Arabia. President Trump is confirming the last American forces are exiting Iraq. Speaking from the White House, Trump called Iraqi campaigns a quagmire for America and said there's been some very bad decision-making before he took office. On Wall Street, a mixed day as the Dow is down by 443 points. The Nasdaq rose 63. The S&P declined 19. More details at srnnews.com.
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10: We have a job to do as a local church. We're to bless one another, pray for one another, be a blessing, heal one another, pour into one another. Why? So we can go outside these walls and tell people about the Jesus that we have that they don't have. They can look like they have it all together out there. They might have the nice house, the nice car, the nice bank account, expense account, going 4 vacations a year. And you think they got it all together, but they got nothing together. They don't have Jesus.
11: 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Today we continue a topical message by Pastor Matt, taken from Matthew chapter 9 and entitled, Look and See. Jesus is going about various villages, teaching and healing, but as he looks at the multitudes, what does he see? He sees something that stirs up compassion in his heart. Pastor Matt says the same thing should stir up compassion in our hearts. What is it? Let's find out as we turn to Matthew 9, verse 36, and resume our study. Here's Pastor Matt.
10: But when he saw the multitudes, he was moved with compassion. Why? Because they fainted and were scattered abroad as sheep having no shepherd. They didn't know God. They didn't know God. Sheep without a shepherd. That's what moved him with compassion. They didn't know God. Sheep without a shepherd. Listen, people follow people. People follow people. By the way, people were made to follow. And it makes me crazy when people say, I don't follow anybody. I'm my own man. I'm my own man. I don't follow man. And I said, this is my first thing that I say to them when I hear that. Who taught you that? Well, nobody taught me. They're, No. You heard that somewhere. You're following somebody. No. No, you are. You are. People were made to follow. Listen to me. He had compassion because they didn't know him. They didn't know God. You can live your life and do everything and have everything and learn a lot of things, but if you don't know Jesus, you've missed life. You've missed life. Has compassion on them because they were like sheep without a shepherd. Sheep without a shepherd. Again, you've probably heard 100 sermons on stupid sheep. Why God likens us to stupid sheep. It's pretty simple. Sheep follow each other off cliffs if the shepherd's not there. By the way, it happens in the local church context too. You got one wolf among a few sheep, gossiping and talking and gossiping and talking, and don't trust the leadership. They don't care about you. They don't this, they don't that. And they're like, yeah, yeah, you know, I think you're right. And this is what I say to them. When this stuff gets leaked out to me, I say, look at the fruit of the person's life that you're listening to. And then you'll know. Do they got it together? Have they been married for 20, 25 years? Have they raised kids? Do they go to church every week? Do they support the gospel? Do they do that? And then they look at them and they say, wow, that makes some sense. But then they go back and talk to them. And they say, see, they're judging me. Nope, protecting you. Because that's what shepherds do. He had compassion because they were like sheep without a shepherd, walking off cliffs, following wolves, being taken advantage of. Pray for the things of this world. Listen, we have a job to do as a local church. We're to bless one another, pray for one another, be a blessing, heal one another, pour into one another. Why? So we can go outside these walls and tell people about the Jesus that we have that they don't have. They can look like they have it all together out there. They might have the nice house, the nice car, the nice bank account, expense account, going 4 vacations a year. You think they got it all together, but they got nothing together. They don't have Jesus. The only thing that keeps us together as a church and as people is Jesus. It's Jesus. Do you have compassion when you go outside these walls? Do you have compassion on the multitudes? Do you look at them like sheep without a shepherd? Are they just in the way? Are they in the way from you just getting your stuff done for the day? Really? How do you look at them? Jesus had compassion because they were like sheep without a shepherd. Sheep without a shepherd. I'm going to tell you, all the people that they follow, all the celebrities, all the stuff on the news, and all the politicians will only fail them. And I'm sure many of you have tried it. They've failed you too. But at least you know that Jesus has never failed you. But they don't know that. They don't know that. Listen to me. Hear me. Compassion. Compassion. I'm going to tell you a little stupid story. This is what people remember. So, you know, I've had this cough for like 4.5 months. It's just about gone, so keep praying. So, finally, people have been telling me, you know, you got to go to the, you know, I did the holistic thing, tried this, and it helped a little. But then people said, you got to at least go to the doctor to get it checked out. You got to at least go to the doctor to get it checked out. You got to at least go to the doctor to get it checked out. I said, okay. So I go to urgent care. You know, not far from here. And I go into urgent care, right? And I got my shorts on, a shirt with dirt on it because I was doing some landscaping or something, right? My flip-flops on. You ever see my legs? They're ugly. They're real.

you know, yelling and whatever. He probably, I'm like, oh no. So he goes, I said, yeah, yeah. And he goes, oh man, cool, cool. And now you have a doctor saying to a guy that looks all beat up and disheveled, right? Are you Pastor Matt? Like I'm somebody. You all know I'm nothing, but and God does too. But whatever. So I go, I'm like, oh no, here we go. What did I say? Did he hear me say something? I'm like, gonna tell somebody. All right. So then the secretary's sitting over here, right? And because the doctor like talked to me like I was somebody, right? She goes, who's he? So I go, oh no, Lord, I just want to come. I just want to go. I just want to know, all right? And I'm like, I know they must have heard me do something or say something talking on the phone 100 miles an hour. Forgive me if I misrepresented you. So he goes, hey, I want to take a picture with you. So I'm like, really? Please don't get my legs in the picture, right? Right? So he takes a picture, you know, he smiles, he let me know a little bit of who he is. His family has some connections to the church. That's how he knew me. He doesn't come here, but so it was just interesting. And then the lady goes, I'm a Muslim. She goes, but maybe I'll go there just to see you. And I'm like, lady, I'm like, I don't want to let you down. You know what I mean? But the point is, I'm going into a place with the attitude of, I don't want to be bothered. I don't even want to be here. I hate going to the doctors, but people are telling me I have to go. So I finally go in, this and that, blah, blah, blah. And I go in with a wrong attitude when God already has an opportunity for me to just be a representative of Jesus just a little bit. Just a little bit. When we go about wherever we go, we're representing Jesus. My wife has to tell me all the time, stop acting like an idiot, you're in public. Really. Me and Luke are in the food store with her, we get the loaf of bread, we play football with it down the aisle. She goes, you know you just threw that over a lady's head that probably goes to the church, you know. As we go throughout this world, we're to represent Jesus. We're to talk about Jesus, and you just heard from my life, it's never going to be perfect, but we can at least have compassion on the multitudes. You get to have 20 Bibles, 67 phone Bibles, commentaries, the best preachers at your fingertips whenever you want to be encouraged by the Word of God. There's millions and billions of people in the world that do not have that. Do not have that. Do you know why? Jesus is going to tell us. Verse 37. Then he said unto his disciples, the harvest truly is plenteous. He says there's a lot of people out there. And he's given the illustration from agriculture. The harvest, the grain, the corn, whatever it is. It's right there. It's ready to be picked. It's ready to be harvested. But the laborers are few. The laborers are few. We don't like that word labor. It goes against comfort. Goes against my time and me time and relaxation and everything else. Labor. But the laborers are few. Listen, I heard this from a pastor years ago. And this is what he said about ministry. And I never forgot it. He said, what you pour into it, God will give you back. Let me say that again. He said, what you pour into your ministry, that's what God will give you back. You know what that means? You know what that means, brothers and sisters? That means, and again, and I'm a sovereignty of God guy. I'm actually an election guy. I don't have time to get into all that doctrine. There's other pastors here that lean the other way. But I'm going to tell you this. What that means is that the harvest is still plenteous, but if I labored more, and if I gave my life away more, and if I got on my face more, and if I stuck it out more, and if I slept less, more people will come to Christ. What you put into it, you'll get back. What you put into it, you'll get back for his kingdom. Now here's the issue. Well, I know people that they labor and they do this and they do that and they don't see much and not much happens. How do you know what they're laboring for? How do you know if they're not laboring for themselves? God knows the heart. God sees the motives. If you labor for his harvest and for his kingdom and for his glory, what you labor for, you will get back. You will see a harvest.

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6: People will let us down. Sometimes they'll do us wrong and not even care. 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
7: Forgiven people should be forgiving people. And according to Jesus, our generous and constant forgiveness of others should be the natural result of our understanding of the forgiveness that God has extended toward us. Well, they don't deserve forgiveness, do you?

0: all been treated unfairly. Maybe they let us down, they put us down, they kept us down. And we may have paid a dear price for it. Maybe it happened 20 years ago or 20 minutes ago. Today on A New Beginning, Pastor Greg Laurie points out what it does to us when we carry that burden of resentment. We'll look to the words of Jesus himself and find a way to set ourselves free from that bondage. We'll see forgiveness sets a person free, not the perpetrator, the victim.
1: The Lord's Prayer. Most of us know it, or at least we know parts of it. It's a prayer that is sort of behind glass. In case of emergency, pull this prayer out. And there's certainly nothing wrong with praying the Lord's Prayer verbatim, but it's more than that. It's really the words of Jesus given to us and how we can pray. Matthew 6, verse 9. I would like us all to say this out loud together. Let's see what Jesus says. Our Father, who art in heaven, hallowed be your name. Your kingdom come, your will be done on earth as it is in heaven. Give us this day our daily bread, and forgive us our debts as we forgive our debtors. And do not lead us into temptation, but deliver us from the evil one. For yours is the kingdom and the power and the glory forever. Amen. The Lord's Prayer. So how do we pray? Here's point number one if you're taking notes. We pray to a Father in heaven who loves us. We pray to a Father who art in heaven. Our Father who art in heaven. A Father who longs for communication and fellowship with us. A Father who loves to bless us. He's a generous Father. He's a good Father. Jesus said it is your Father's good pleasure to give to you the kingdom. He's not a stingy God. He's a generous God. So I come to my Father. And then I say, verse 9, hallowed be your name. Hallowed be your name. It means I set God apart in my life. In other words, he is above everything else. He is Lord of all. Because if he is not Lord of all, he's not Lord at all. When I say hallowed be your name, it means in my life and character, I'm setting Christ apart and I'm seeking to live a holy life. Point number two, when we pray, we should always ask for God's will to be done. When we pray, we should always ask for God's will to be done. Look at verse 10. Your kingdom come, your will be done on earth as it is in heaven. Prayer is not getting my will in heaven. It's getting God's will on earth. Point number three, we should pray for God's kingdom to come. Your kingdom come, your will be done. Now, this is a multi-leveled request with different shades of meaning. What is the kingdom of God? It's the rule and reign of Christ in your life. Jesus said on one occasion, the kingdom of God is in the midst of you. And what he meant was, I'm here, and wherever I am, that's what the kingdom of God is. So when we're told in Matthew 6:33 to seek first the kingdom of God in his righteousness, it means put Christ first, put the will of God first, have Jesus rule and reign in your life. Sometimes we confuse man's kingdom with God's kingdom. We get very worked up about politics. Having said that, every Christian should register and vote biblically. I think it's irresponsible for Christians to not vote. It's so important. But having said that, even if your candidate does not win, the kingdom of God marches on. We can't forget that. His kingdom is more powerful than the Democratic kingdom. His kingdom is more powerful than the Republican kingdom. His kingdom is more powerful than any kingdom. And in the end, he will reign. Your kingdom come, your will be done. So it's a prayer for God's kingdom in my life, but it's also a prayer for Jesus to return to the earth. The word that he uses here for kingdom does not refer to a geographical territory, but his sovereignty and dominion. So when I'm praying, your kingdom come, I'm praying for the rule of God on earth. In other words, I'm saying, Jesus, come back really soon. I really want you to return. This should be the heart cry of every Christian. Like the Apostle John, we should say, even so, come, Lord Jesus. Come back soon. And you should live in such a way that you long for and desire the return of Christ. When Jesus uses this phrase, your kingdom come, it essentially speaks of a sudden, instantaneous coming. Lord, I'm praying your kingdom comes and it comes soon. But it's also a personal request where I'm asking him to rule and reign in my life. But also, it's a request for the salvation of those that don't know the Lord. So I'm praying that the kingdom will come to people who are not Christians yet. This is why we do these Harvest Crusades. This is why we're always looking for creative new ways to get the gospel out to new people, because we want the kingdom to come in their life. But we recognize only God can bring this about. That's why we pray for it. Here's number four. We need to bring our personal needs before God. Bring our personal needs before God. Verse 11, give us day by day our daily bread. It's really an amazing thing that this all-knowing, all-powerful, omnipotent God who created the entire universe would have any interest in us personally. But he does. He cares about you. Why would he make so much of this? Why would he care about our needs? I don't know, but Job 7:17 says, what is man that you make so much of him and give him so much attention? The answer is pretty simple. I think it's because he just loves you and he loves me. And he's not going to hold something back if you need it. Give us this day our daily bread. Notice it doesn't say give us this month or this year our yearly bread. This keeps us dependent on God on a regular basis. By the way, bread was a staple in the Jewish diet at this time. They had bread with every meal. Nobody was on the keto diet back then. So they would take their bread, they would dip it in various sauces and have a meal together, not unlike what we would do with chips and salsa. By the way, don't be a double dipper. What is a double dipper? You dip the chip, you take the bite, and you come back with the same chip. No. Get that chip out of here. We want a fresh chip, right? So they would dip the bread and they would eat it together. So it was a staple. So when we say to God, give me this day my daily bread, I'm not just speaking about bread or even about food. I'm talking about everything. Lord, give me everything that I need. It's a funny thing. Back in the 60s, we used to use the word bread to speak of money. You'd walk up to someone, hey, dude, you got any bread? Right? How many of you remember that? All the old people, hey. I feel like as an older person, I can mock older people, okay? So give us day to day our daily bread.
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1: 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And I've been to Israel many times, and I've led a lot of tours, and I have to say that's absolutely true. 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
2: 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Well, Pastor Greg continues his message now called How to and How Not to Pray.
1: God Almighty is promised to answer your prayers. But that does not mean that we sit around like lazy bums and say, Lord, just provide. You know, get off your big, fat, lazy boy recliner. What did you think I was going to say? And get a job. Somehow people think the world owes them a living. The government owes them a living. Their parents owe them a living. Well, my mom and dad will take care of me even though I'm 50 still. Wait, get a job. Have a little self-respect. Well, they don't pay enough. It just go out and have a work ethic. The Christian should be the hardest of all workers, doing it for the glory of God. The Bible says if a man doesn't work, he should not eat. You need to work. Now, maybe you're not able to work. Well, that's another situation. I'm talking about those who are able. So we need to do our part. God will do his part, and he'll provide your needs. And number five, we need to pray for personal forgiveness and extend forgiveness to others. We need to pray for personal forgiveness and extend forgiveness to others. And this is in the context of daily. Give us this day our daily bread and forgive us our sins as we forgive those who have sinned against us. Just as I need to pray for daily provision, I need to pray for daily forgiveness. You sin every day more than you think. And I don't mean you only, I mean me. All of us do. The Bible says if we say we have no sin, we deceive ourselves and the truth is not in us. So we say, Lord, cleanse me of all sin. Forgive me my debts as I forgive my debtors. Some people don't think they need forgiveness, but they do. Everyone does. Having received that forgiveness, I should also extend it to others. Forgiven people should be forgiving people. And according to Jesus, our generous and constant forgiveness of others should be the natural result of our understanding of the forgiveness that God has extended toward us. I love the statement by C.S. Lewis where he says, quote, everyone thinks forgiveness is a lovely idea until they have someone to forgive. Right? It's a great concept. Oh, yes, I love forgiveness. Oh, let's all forgive. Until someone wrongs you. Until someone hurts you. But you too should forgive. Well, they don't deserve forgiveness. Do you? I'll answer it for you. You don't. Again, what did Jesus do? Praying for his very enemies. Father, forgive them. They don't know what they're doing. If you harbor resentment and fail to forgive people, you grieve the Holy Spirit. The word grieve means to make sad or sorrowful. Ephesians 4:30 says, don't bring sorrow to God's Holy Spirit. By the way that you live, get rid of bitterness, rage, anger, harsh words. Instead, be tenderhearted, forgiving one another as God through Christ has forgiven you. By the way, there are fringe benefits to forgiving others. You'll live longer, literally. A new field of research has developed on the subject of forgiveness. And recent studies suggest that those that do not forgive are more likely to experience high blood pressure, bouts of depression, and problems with anger, stress, and anxiety. So you can keep it all inside, and you can be that person in the restaurant, and they call out your name. Bitter, party of one. Or you can be a forgiving person. It's your choice. Forgive us our sins as we forgive those who have sinned against us. And don't lead us into temptation. We need to pray to not fall into temptation. We're saying, Lord, don't let me be tempted above my capacity to resist. The problem with temptation is we find a way to rationalize it. The problem with temptation is, well, it's just so tempting. And we say, it's okay for me. We're so quick to jump down the throat of someone else doing something, but somehow we excuse it in our own lives. Lord, don't let me be tempted above my capacity to resist. And listen to this. There's always a way out of every temptation. 1 Corinthians 10:13 says, there is no temptation taking you but such as is common to man, but God who is faithful will not allow you to be tempted above your capacity to resist, but will with the temptation make a way of escape that you may be able to bear it. Let me paraphrase it. There's always a way out. He'll never give you too much. Sometimes it's as simple as the door, as simple as the off button, as simple as terminating a conversation, whatever it is. Lord, don't lead me into temptation, but deliver me from evil. There it is, the Lord's Prayer. Certainly not an exhaustive treatment. So much more that could be said about so many aspects of it. It's sort of a flyover. But what a privilege it is to pray. But does it ever seem to you as though you pray and no one is listening? Has it ever seemed to you like God doesn't hear or answer your prayers? Well, look, prayer is a privilege for a Christian. Now, anyone can pray, but a Christian has the privilege of constant communication with God. Now, a non-believer can pray. They can say, God, be merciful to me, a sinner. God will hear that prayer, and you can begin a whole new life in relationship with Christ. But if you're a non-believer living in sin, you're not going to have what we might call a prayer life, because your sin separates you from God. So God says, it's not like my ear is deaf where I can't hear you, or my arm is short and I can't reach you, but your sins have separated you from me, see? So as long as I'm living with sin in my life, it puts like a barrier in front of me and God. And the only way that barrier will come down is if I will acknowledge my sin and turn from it and ask for his forgiveness, which he will generously extend. God wants a close relationship with you. He doesn't want to just be the man upstairs. He wants to be your father. He wants to hear from you, and he wants to speak to you. And that can all happen for you right now if you'll admit you're a sinner. And if you'll say that to God, he'll hear your prayer. So we're going to close now, and I'm going to extend an invitation for you to ask Christ to forgive you of your sin so you can enter into this relationship with him, so you can be ready for the afterlife, and you can know with certainty that when you die, you will go to heaven. So you can discover God's plan for this life, his plan for you, and start walking in it. He's just a prayer away. Let's pray. Father, I pray for every person here and every person watching or listening, wherever they may be. If they don't have a relationship with you, let this be the moment they believe. I pray that your Holy Spirit will speak to their hearts and show them their need for Jesus and draw them to yourself now. And while our heads are bowed and their eyes are closed, if you don't have this relationship with God yet, you don't have the confidence that if you were to die, you would go to heaven. You don't know Jesus in this personal way we've been talking about, but you want to. You want to go to heaven one day. You want to be ready for the Lord's return. You want to know God's will for your life. Pray this prayer right where you are. You could even pray it out loud after me. Just pray these words. Lord Jesus, I know I'm a sinner, but I know that you are the Savior who died on the cross for my sin and rose again from the dead. Jesus, come into my life. Be my Lord and my friend. Be my Savior and my God. I choose to follow you, Jesus. From this moment forward, in Jesus' name I pray, amen.

0: important prayer from Pastor Greg Laurie with those making a change in their relationship with the Lord today. And as you've listened here on A New Beginning, maybe you pray that prayer as well. 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Well, Pastor Greg, I saw a T-shirt for sale online. Maybe some of our listeners saw this too. It was a picture of one of our nation's forefathers, and the quote said, "Oh no, that's due tomorrow." Signed Thomas Jefferson, July 3rd, 1776.
1: Yes.
0: Well, you know, in reality, there are plenty of us that wait until the last minute. And even some of our listeners may have thought about investing in this ministry, but they just haven't gotten to it yet. And you would say?
1: I would say, well, we all do that, don't we? We'd say we want to do a certain thing and we never get around to doing it. So here's what I would say to you. Why don't you support our ministry financially? We could really put it to good use. I think we get a lot of bang for the buck here at Harvest Ministries and A New Beginning. We don't have a high overhead. We try to use it wisely, and we try to use it effectively so we can reach more people. And I think you know, if you listen to our broadcast on a regular basis, one of the unique features of A New Beginning is we lead people in a prayer to accept Christ. And thousands of people pray that prayer with us every year. Thousands. And it's an amazing thing. I've heard, I don't know the exact stat, but somewhere around 30 to 35% of those that listen to Christian radio are not Christians. And so they're kind of eavesdropping on our conversation, if you will. That's not different, really, than what happened to me when I first was exposed to the gospel. It happened on the front lawn of my high school campus. Some Christians were meeting and singing songs about Jesus. If you saw the Jesus Revolution film, you would know this, of course. And I sat down close enough to eavesdrop on what they were saying, but not so close that people would think I was joining. That was the first time I heard the gospel. And I think there are people that eavesdrop on us. In other words, they're thinking, well, what is this all about? What do these Christians believe? So I believe in our program, we should speak to them directly and say, hey, would you like to accept Jesus Christ? And if so, here's how to do it. You know, the Bible tells the story of a man from Ethiopia that went to Jerusalem searching for God. And as he left that city, he had not found what he was looking for, but he did obtain a scroll of the book of Isaiah, which he was reading out loud in his chariot. The Lord directed the evangelist Philip to approach him, and Philip asked this question, "Do you understand what you're reading?" The man from Ethiopia said, "How can I unless someone shows me the way?" There's a lot of people out there that are just waiting for someone to show them the way. So we like to do that and say, hey, here's the gospel. If you would like to accept Christ, pray this prayer. And as I said, many do that every year. 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
9: Ronald Reagan understood that freedom sometimes requires more than quiet diplomacy. It requires moral clarity. On June 12, 1987, standing before the Brandenburg Gate in a divided Berlin, Reagan issued a direct challenge to Soviet leader Mikhail Gorbachev. Mr. Gorbachev, tear down this wall. The Berlin Wall was more than concrete and barbed wire. It represented a system that restricted movement, divided families, and denied millions the freedoms Americans often take for granted. Reagan refused to treat that division as permanent. He understood that free nations must be willing to identify the difference between liberty and oppression, and have the courage to say so. 2 years later, the Berlin Wall fell. Freedom survives when people refuse to accept tyranny as inevitable. So when freedom is challenged today, will we have the courage to defend it with the same clarity?
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17: Thank you for listening to Your Daily Prayer, where we help you find the words you need to connect to your Father in Heaven. No matter what's happening in your life today, you can trust that God wants to hear from you. A Prayer to Remember Our Purpose, written by Laura Bailey, read by Leah Gerard. So God created mankind in His own image. In the image of God, He created them. Male and female, He created them. Genesis 1:27. Out of curiosity, I Googled, "What's my purpose?" It's evident from the numerous pages of search results that this is a popular question. And while I didn't expect a biblical response to be one of the top search results, it took me a bit of scrolling to find a Christian response. It's not surprising that the overarching solution to finding one's purpose is a result of looking inward, asking ourselves, what do I like to do? What do I want to define my life? Or whose life do I want to emulate? I don't argue that it's not beneficial at times to evaluate our current circumstances. Sometimes it is helpful to make a change to improve ourselves in some way. However, as Christians, we need to make sure we're using the right filter to find answers or solutions to our life's questions. Let's go back to my original question. What's my purpose? When we look to Scripture to define our purpose and reasons for existing, we see that the answer lies not within ourselves, but in the One who created us. We see in Genesis 1:27 that God created us in His image, both male and female, equally loved and equal standing under God's authority. The fact that men and women were equals to modern readers doesn't seem that big of a deal. However, when Moses originally wrote Genesis around 1440 to 1430 BC, the idea of equality among the sexes was radical. Women weren't even considered members of society. In the social standings, they fell under enslaved people. The fact that Scripture explicitly states that God created man and woman in His image reveals God's love for all His creation. God doesn't play favorites. We are all precious in His sight. God wasn't lonely. He didn't create humanity to entertain Him or for companionship. We were made out of love to be in a relationship with God and to bring Him praise and honor. Therefore, the key to finding our purpose isn't found internally, and that's a good thing. We humans are fickle creatures. We change our minds, preferences, and ideas all the time. If we look to ourselves to define our purpose, we'll make ourselves crazy because the definition would constantly be changing. Instead, when we remember the reason why God, the creator of the universe, who is unchanging, created us, we can be assured of our purpose. We don't have to scour the web or scroll through social media to define who we are. Instead, we are defined by who we belong to, the Lord. God created you to know him intimately, to praise him, to bring him glory. How we do that is going to look different for everyone. Because God created us with unique talents and attributes, our life stages will determine how they manifest differently. Still, we don't have to wonder about our purpose. We can be confident that God intentionally created us, and he wants us to know him and make him known. Let's pray. Heavenly Father, thank you for creating us. You didn't have to make man and woman in your image, yet you chose to invite us into a relationship with you. Thank you for loving us, even when we fall short. We know that your love is never ending. And how grateful we are that your love is not conditional on our words and actions. Forgive us when we choose our own way or rebel against your commands. And help us to not get distracted by what the world says is our purpose or identity. Please keep our hearts and minds firmly rooted in your truth and guide our steps so that our lives will be a living testimony to your goodness. Lord, in this season, as we use our unique gifts and talents, please show us how you would like us to live out our purpose of knowing you and making you known. We love you, Lord, and we're eternally grateful for the gift of life, both on earth and eternal. In Jesus' name, amen.
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19: Well, hello and welcome. As we look at the need for God's Word around the world, let me ask you this. How do you hide God's Word in your heart if you've never held it in your hands, right? The admonition in Psalm 119 by the psalmist is one, is to cherish God's Word, hide it in your heart, he says. But again, we ask today, how do you do that if you've never held it in your hands? And again, we welcome you. My name is Michael Woolworth with Bible League International. I'm joined by my co-host, Andy Earnshaw. And Andy, I know you're familiar with that scripture. We can tell you with confidence at Bible League, now in our 88th year of ministry, that on average, 9 of 10 new believers in regions of Asia, Africa, the Middle East, and Latin America go without what is so basic to the Christian faith, and that's simply having a Bible. But Andy, welcome to the show today.
20: Yeah, it's a blessing to be here. It's incredible to be talking to people that are passionate about God's Word and desire for other people to have God's Word. So happy to be here today.
19: Well, let me play this audio clip from a pastor by the name of Onesmo. He ministers on the continent of Africa, the part of the world where Christianity is growing in the greatest numbers in the world.
21: There is a huge Bible gap here in Zimbabwe. Some churches in the rural areas, you will find that you get a church where there are about 200 members. And in that church, you only find one person with one Bible. So you can say in that church the ratio is 1 to 200.
19: Well, I assure you he does not exaggerate the truth. Again, you know, in a lot of congregations, Andy, the pastor is the only one to have a Bible. But, you know, the other side of this is we've been around the world, Andy. We've seen the reaction of Christians who finally receive a Bible. Our colleague Nick was in the continent of Africa, and he had this to say.
22: When it came time to give out Bibles, the Bible presentation, it is hard to describe the joy. We were with a group of women who were receiving their first Bibles, and they were dancing around the room with crazy excitement over receiving their first Bibles. It was just such a fun time. And it really spoke to their newfound passion for Jesus.
19: Yeah, Andy, you've been around the world. You've seen that reaction. Yep, yep. Tell us what you've seen.
20: Yeah, you know, dancing, tears of joy. You know, when people receive God's word, that's what they see it as. They see it as God speaking to them and encouraging them, God's promises. You know, it's incredibly emotional. I remember being in Argentina in a prison with these young guys that were there. The pastor of the church that we were with presented the gospel to them, and they had been going through Project Philip Bible study groups. And when we gave them a Bible of their own, they were just on fire. They were worshiping with all their heart. It's an amazing thing to see.
19: Well, if you love your Bible, if God has used his word to grow you, would you give that privilege to others today? It happens for the princely sum of only $5 a Bible.
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19: Well, we are back. It's Send Bibles, Be a Joy Maker. That's the theme of our campaign. We want to send Bibles to waiting believers all over the world. You know, that's the commonality of the people we're talking about, Andy. They've come to saving faith. They're in a place, though, where God has them planted, where it's difficult to find a Bible, nearly impossible, but enter this listening family and call by call, click by click. We're getting it done today. I want to take you to the country of Rwanda in Africa. And then, you know, what Andy and I are doing today is simply taking you around the world. I love to say no passport required, no jet lag tomorrow morning, right? But to give you a glimpse into what God is doing in his world through his word, and then invite you to be, in some cases, urge you to be a part of this at $5 a Bible. And again, we're drilling down. It's a need for 500 Bibles here, 300 there, 100 in the next story, Andy, from Rwanda, Africa. This is a part of the world that's known incredible pain and loss. It's the 32nd anniversary of the Hutu-Tutsi conflict that happened spring of, 1994. In the course of about 100 days, Andy, a million people lost their lives, on both sides of the conflict. Well, be a part of this today. Andy, thanks for being a great co-host for this fast-paced 30 minutes, right?
20: Yeah.
19: 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Michael Woolworth, Andy Earnshaw with Bible League. 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
19: He led his interrogator to Christ. 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
26: We are excited to welcome you to another life-changing time with Bishop Femi Oume of Kingdom Lighthouse Church in Providence, Rhode Island. 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We invite you to stay with us to the end and assure you that you did not tune in by accident, but because God wants to bless you.
27: Welcome back. This is part three, and it's interesting that at the last moment, God placed this on our hearts to talk about this. Pastor Femi, tell me how I can be sensitive to God's voice.
28: It's important to be sensitive to God's voice. But the thing I'm talking about is not only about the pastor. For example, this church that I'm pastoring is far, far, far better than the one I pastored before.
27: Yes.
28: It's far better. They are more enthusiastic about the things of God. And in fact, you see a number of them actually going beyond to ensure that what is to be done is done. Many will not even take one dime from the church to do the things of the church. They will do it on their own. So it's way, way, way above the pay grade compared with the church that I started when I first got here. And also, I cannot really give credit to myself. The things that were done in me were done by the Almighty God.
27: Yes.
28: It's grace. For example, other pastors may be in my shoes and there are problems. So it is grace that kept me, the grace of God. But that grace was enhanced by the calling, because it never crossed my mind to abandon the ministry, because he called me. This is what he asked me to do, so why would I leave it? I'm going to be doing something else. In fact, there was a time, my friend at the time was, you know, he felt so much for me because he was always visiting. We grew up together in Nigeria, and he knew my status in the banking industry and how far I had gone at the time. So that was why he was more or less like an advocate to assure that you had to take care of this person. Like, don't you know this guy? I mean, he came to be doing this, and you were just looking at him, because he knew my lifestyle in Nigeria. You know, I was chauffeur-driven from the time I was 30 years old. And when I came for this missionary work, I was already 48. So he knew my lifestyle. He knew, and I've come on vacation to him. I will stay with him when I'm on vacation. There was one time I came on vacation for 10 days with $20,000. So he knew the way I lived. So he couldn't imagine how I could be treated like that by the church. You see, so. And as I said, you know, for 4 years, the highest income that I had from the church was, you know, $500. Before the church rented an apartment for me, he was the person that advocated that you need to rent an apartment for this person. And then they rented an apartment for me, paying $650 every month. So I'm talking about these things for us to understand that except you have a specific relationship with God, except you are sure of your calling, there are so many challenges that can blow you away from doing the work of ministry. That's why I'm stressing these things. And I'm not even talking of the opposition. People will just oppose you for nothing. I'm not talking of the fact that people think that they should be giving you direction. They believe that they are the people that should be controlling me in that first church. And I told them, look, God called me to come to the United States of America. And I told them the vision that God showed to me before he sent me. In that vision, the Lord showed me people that they were reeling around, milling around, not knowing what to do, agonizing, being in torment, saying, where's the way? Where's the way? Where's the way? That was what they were doing. And then I found myself in that vision telling them, let me show the way. I know the way. Let me show you the way. I know the way. Let me show you the way. I was telling them, but they were so much in torment, they were not even hearing me. Then the Lord said, go. You are sent to the brothers in diaspora. When you get there, you know how to get the voice. So I told them, this is why the Lord told me. Obviously, that should humble them to realize that this is for something. And the ministry was effective. From hitting the ground running, the Lord was moving marvelously. Healings, deliverances, breakthroughs, all of those things were happening. But yet, they believe they should be instructing me what to be doing. And I had to tell them, look, I cannot take that from you. You are not the one that sent me. The one that sent me is the one who has the right to tell me what I'm going to do. And I told them, none of you have the same background that I have. I've been a corporate person. So I'm the one who should be instructing you. How can I allow you to instruct me? What do you have that you are going to instruct me with? Is it in experience of life? Is it in the management of corporations that I've been exposed to? So there is no way I'm going to listen to you. And I said to them, look, I'm not even using my brain to do anything. I have to be instructed by the Lord. If he doesn't tell me, I'm not going to do it. It is what he tells me I'm going to do. And that kept me. I had to fight that. Do you understand what I'm saying? I had to fight that and be stubborn to ensure that I do not allow them to give me instructions. They wanted to do it. The ministry also would have collapsed if I had permitted that. Because when man begins to direct, then the hand of God is not there.
27: That's right.
28: Again, this is grace. All this is, I'm saying, no pastor sat me down to teach me. But somehow they were just happening. I just knew, well, if the one who called me is the one to instruct me. And then,

Christians are not aware of the role of adversaries. They don't know the puppet master behind the scene that is manipulating them to oppose things of God. They think they are serving God. They think they have an idea that will make the church to grow. But that's not the way it is. God does not rely on our ideas. It is only what God says that we are to do. So this is why I spoke about the calling before. And again, you can see the grace of God in my preparation. I was 42 years before I became born again. And then I was 48 years when the Lord said, go to ministry. And I had been exposed in many industries, many, many companies. I had been leading companies at the age of 30, at the group deputy general manager level, at the age of 30, chauffeur driven. I'd dealt with, you know, not only top Nigerians, I've dealt with expatriates, Americans, Britons, Greeks. I had dealt with many of them actually were subordinate to me. Yes. They were subordinate to me, even in Nigeria. So I was not a manager that managed local people. I managed on international level. Americans were reporting to me when I was in Nigeria. Britons were reporting to me when I was in Nigeria. So all that was a preparation. It made me to be in a position where I will not, you know, be in a place where, you know, people will just say, go and do this, go and do that. I was already above that in the secular world. So I knew that I was not to be subjected to what anybody says except God. He created a lot of tension because generally people don't want that. They want to tell the guy their pastor. They want to tell their pastor what the pastor should do. Even though when they are in crisis, they come to the pastor for solution. They know, yes, if I have a problem, I can go to the pastor for solution. But then they believe that I am the one who is to tell the pastor what the pastor should do. And, you know, I told them, I said, look, I'm here for you. God sent me because of you. And I'm here to minister to you. God did not send me to you so that you can instruct me. No. They pushed me and I resisted. I told them, I said, look, before I came, where were you? You know your condition before I came. But when I came, through the teaching of the word of God, through prayer, you see what God has been doing. So how can I allow you to instruct me? It's not so. I'm here to minister to you. And you are to listen. If you don't want to listen, I cannot force you. But I'm not here so that you can be instructing me. It's not so. There is nothing you have. Even in terms of secular engagement, you don't have what it takes. You have not operated at my level. You have not operated at the level of my education. You have not operated at the level of my management skill to be able to instruct me. So why should I allow that? But they were adamant. I resisted. So a lot of pressures come to pastors. And when that is the case, they won't want to help you to do anything. First of all, you can't instruct them. You can't tell them, we want to do this, I want you to do that. They'll say, no, I'm not here for that. That's your duty. So it is ignorance of what the church is all about and also ignorance of the role of a typical believer in a typical church. Until people are educated as to their role in the church and the importance of that, they will not know how to behave. So it is the duty of the pastor to do this. In my own case, by the grace of God, I stuck to my gun and I began to also, you know, teach as the Lord will give me the word to teach. But all of the things that happened in my life, they were happening by grace. It's not that a pastor told me that, you know, this is what to do, this is how to do it. No. For example, as the pastor of the church at the time, I could say, well, from the process of donations and offerings in the church, this is what I want. But I never once named any income that

0: I decided. I said, look, you give me what you desire. I'm not going to rename my income. And then they started saying where you should be working. I said, again, the Lord told me the work he gave to me is full-time, and I must stick to that. Then they said, look, we're giving you our money. I said, so many things.
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7: Mike and Laurie Faherty, pre-recorded live from Boston. We're going to energize your faith by the Word of God and give you a shot of joy in the Holy Ghost. Honey, what are we talking about this week?
8: Today, we're exposing the real battle behind the pressure and conflict you may be facing. The Bible says we wrestle not against flesh and blood, which means your fight is deeper than what you see.
7: All right, let's check it out. Okay, so picture this. Have you ever seen the movie?
9: No.
7: Okay. So picture this. Every time they're walking down the hall towards this demon-possessed girl's room, your heart just kind of is like gripped. Because every time that they open the door, it was worse. It was just worse. And she would sit in there. She'd sit up in her bed, and she would talk to the priest like his dead mother. Demi, Demi, why you do this to me, Demi? You're not my mother. And man, that like psychologically like messed with us. We were so afraid of the devil. We were so afraid because his public relations firm does a great job of making us scared. There was a movie. Again, I'm going back in time. It was called Race with the Devil, okay? Mm. A lot of people didn't probably see this movie, but it was a great movie in the way that it got you scared of the devil again. It was these guys and it was these families. They went out into the desert and they had campers and they were riding their dirt bikes. And as they're riding their dirt bikes, they come across this ritual of all these people and they did a human sacrifice. Okay, it was a devil sacrifice, and they killed someone, and they're like, oh no, and they ran into town, and they told the sheriff, and they